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2: I'm Daria Albinger. Turning Point USA founder Charlie Kirk's widow, Erica, gave the commencement address today at Hillsdale College in Michigan.
3: Continue forward in life with clarity and intention, and you will come to understand that life is not defined by the abundance of options, but by the weight of the choices that you make within them. And those choices, more often than not, are not dramatic or obvious, but quiet and compounding.
2: Protesters gathered near the campus at the county courthouse. Congress is debating the Save America Act, which would require proof of U.S. citizenship to vote in federal elections. Critics call it a poll tax, which would prevent many people who could legally vote otherwise from being able to do so. America's listening to Fox News.
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9: 880 Weather Watch calls for mainly cloudy skies overnight, still a few showers. Temperatures in the low 40s with winds out of the northeast at 15 to 30. Sunday, showers end early in the day with sunshine and high temperatures in the low 70s. Northwest winds at 5 to 10. Monday, sunshine with high temperatures in the upper 80s and southwest winds at 10 to 20. Tuesday, lots of sun with highs reaching the low 80s. Wednesday, we'll see plenty of sunshine with highs in the mid-80s. And for Thursday, lots of sun with warmer temperatures, highs in the low 90s. On Friday, we'll see plenty of sunshine with high temperatures in the low 90s. That's a look at your latest forecast in the 880 Weather Center. I'm meteorologist Ray Miller. For more, check KRVN.com. Right now, it's 67.
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for several years. 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

the switch, all three of them come on. 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

This is a Cottonmouth, and negatory on the cost of this machine there, Red Rider. 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It's cheaper that way.

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8: Any weather watch posts for mainly cloudy skies overnight. Still a few showers. Temperatures in the low 40s with winds out of the northeast at 15 to 30. Sunday, showers end early in the day with sunshine and high temperatures in the low 70s. Northwest winds at 5 to 10. Monday, sunshine with high temperatures in the upper 80s and southwest winds at 10 to 20. Tuesday, lots of sun with highs reaching the low 80s. Wednesday, we'll see plenty of sunshine with highs in the mid-80s. And for Thursday, lots of sun with warmer temperatures, highs in the low 90s. On Friday, we'll see plenty of sunshine with high temperatures in the low 90s. That's a look at your latest forecast. In the 880 Weather Center, I'm meteorologist Ray Miller. For more, check KRVN.com. Right now, it's 67.
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devil went down to Georgia. He was looking for a soul to steal. He was in a bind because he was way behind and he was willing to make a deal. When he came across this young man sawing on a fiddle and playing it hot, and the devil jumped up on a hickory stump and said, "Boy, let me tell you what. I guess you didn't know it, but I'm a fiddle player too. 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

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'Cause I told you once, you son of a gun,

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3: As we celebrate Beef Month, did you know Nebraska has the top three beef cow counties in the United States? Cherry County takes the number one spot with 166,000 cows. Custer County is number two with 100,000, and Holt County comes in at number three with 99,000 cows. 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
2: Almost free. I'm Carmen Roberts, Fox News. The remaining passengers aboard the Dutch cruise ship struck by the hantavirus will disembark tomorrow after it docks in Spain's Canary Islands. U.S. officials will be there waiting to assist the 17 American passengers.
3: There are still more than 100 people on that ship, but thankfully none of the remaining Americans have shown symptoms. According to the University of Nebraska Medical Center, which will have its national quarantine unit on standby to monitor the Americans, a new report from ABC News says that the CDC will not mandate quarantine for the American passengers. Prior to the virus's detection, the ship's operator says more than 24 passengers from around the world, including the U.S., had already got off the boat and started traveling home. And because of that, health officials in at least 6 states now are tracking people who were on board or may have been exposed during international flights.
2: Fox's C.B. Cotton reporting. A frightening night in Denver as a Frontier Airlines jet struck and killed a pedestrian on the runway.
4: Frontier 4345, we're stopping on the runway. We just hit somebody. We have an engine fire.
5: Frontier 4345, I see that.
2: Officials say the person scaled a perimeter fence and dashed out onto the runway just as the plane was taking off at high speed.
6: The Denver airport also reporting that 12 people have been reported to have minor injuries. 5 of them were transported to local hospitals. Audio from air traffic control captured the moment that a pilot reported the collision. He said there was an engine fire. Frontier says there was smoke in the cabin, but airport officials say the Denver Fire Department, they were able to quickly put that fire out.
2: Fox's Madeline Rivera reporting. No name released on the victim, but authorities don't believe that victim was an airport employee. 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
2: Nearly a dozen people were injured today after something went terribly wrong on a boat in North Miami Beach.
19: Miami-Dade Fire Rescue, along with Coast Guard and FWC, responded to reports of a possible boat explosion on the water and multiple injuries.
2: Miami-Dade Fire Rescue Battalion Chief Juan Arias tells Fox News they transported 11 people to the hospital. No word on their conditions or what caused the incident.

0: incident. Fighting flares again between the U.S. and Iran as Washington awaits an answer from Tehran on a peace proposal. Fox's Lucas Tomlinson has more from Dubai.
1: Now, all was calm today in the UAE after three different missile and drone attacks from Iran earlier this week, and after U.S. destroyers came under attack in the Strait of Hormuz on two separate occasions. On the latter, Secretary of State Marco Rubio said U.S. forces launched a...
2: Only stupid countries don't shoot back when you're shot at, and we're not a stupid country.
1: And a senior British official telling our own Brett Baer the U.K. is getting in on the action, dispatching a Type 45 destroyer to the region. HMS Dragon has air defense capability, but cannot launch land attack missiles like our destroyers fire those Tomahawk cruise missiles. And the French have sent their only aircraft carrier to the Red Sea after a recent transit through the Suez Canal.
0: And a breakout of a skin infection disease at a California school.
3: Scabies making its way through the Fowler United School District in Fresno, California, as health officials scramble to find cases and contain the spread. Scabies is caused by human itch bites that infest the skin, causing itching and rashing. The good news is the outbreak appears to be confined to the school. Health officials also battling TB outbreaks at other schools in the state. Gary Baumgarten, Fox News.
0: And Bobby Cox, the Hall of Fame manager for the Atlanta Braves, who guided them to the 1995 title, has died at 84. I'm Carmen Roberts. This is Fox News.
4: Weather Watch culture, mainly cloudy skies overnight, still a few showers. Temperatures in the low 40s with winds out of the northeast at 15 to 30. Sunday, showers end early in the day with sunshine and high temperatures in the low 70s. Northwest winds at 5 to 10. Monday, sunshine with high temperatures in the upper 80s and southwest winds at 10 to 20. Tuesday, lots of sun with highs reaching the low 80s. Wednesday, we'll see plenty of sunshine with highs in the mid-80s. And for Thursday, lots of sun with warmer temperatures, highs in the low 90s. On Friday, we'll see plenty of sunshine with high temperatures in the low 90s. That's a look at your latest forecast. In the 880 Weather Center, I'm meteorologist Ray Miller. For more, check KRVN.com.
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0: 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Our next story comes to us from the guy Sports Illustrated said was the greatest offensive lineman of all time. John Hanna was a two-time All-American at the University of Alabama, was selected fourth overall by the New England Patriots in the 1973 NFL Draft. Hanna received 9 Pro Bowl selections and was inducted into the Pro Football Hall of Fame in 1991. Hanna shared this story first with 1819 News, a multimedia company for the state of Alabama. Here's John Hanna sharing 2 moments in his life that pushed him towards excellence. One story is from his youth, another from his time spent under legendary coach Bear Bryant at Alabama. Let's take a listen.
1: In the fourth grade, I was 9 years old in Canton, and there were 2 playgrounds, and they were on terrace. There's one upper terrace and a playground down below, and I was up on down on the lower terrace playing kickball with a bunch of guys. And all of a sudden, about 7 or 8 guys on the top of the top terrace started serenading me with a song called, and it went like this. It says, "Fatty, fatty, 2x4, can't get through the kitchen door." And so it hurt. So I go home, told my mom about it. Mom called my dad. Now, you know, most parents would either call the principal or call the parents. Dad didn't do any of that. He was different. The boy that was coaching the 6th, 7th, and 8th grade football team had played for Dad. So Dad called him up and asked him if I could play for him. He said, sure. So that night, Dad comes in. He says, "John, I talked to the junior high coach, and it ain't going to be easy. It's going to be hard. But if you can go out for that 6th, 7th, and 8th grade team, I believe you can do it. And if you go out there and make that team, they'll no longer call you Fatty Fatty 2x4 anymore." So I went out as a 9-year-old and played. Not only that, won a starting position. First game, broke my nose. Dad wanted to pull me from the game. I told him no. And he said, "Well, why not?" I said, "Fatty Fatty 2x4. So the whole first part of my life, when it was football, it was because I wanted to be somebody besides Fatty Fatty 2x4. So that was kind of what got me going into football. Well, Coach Bryant, you know, was a legend way before I got there. But immediately before I got there, Alabama was going through some struggling times, you know, and struggling for them is 6-4. So, you know, it wasn't a great time to go to Alabama. So the biggest lesson that Coach Bryant taught me was that you can go further than you ever thought you could. I remember my sophomore year, a week before we played Southern Cal. It was, I mean, scorching hot, humid. And Coach Bryant came through the tunnel to get to the practice field, and he was whistling Amazing Grace. I knew it was going to be a rough one. So after about a 45-minute individual drills, we got to doing our scrimmage, our controlled scrimmage. And we went and we went and we kept going. And all of a sudden, guys in the huddle would just fall out. And it was, you know, I think at the end of the day, there were about 10 guys sent to hospital with heat stroke and dehydration. Several other hit gone with either knees or broken bones or something. I mean, it was just one of those rock 'em sock 'em days. And anyway, I get back to crawled up the stairs to my bedroom, and I hear all the suitcases clicking and hear the trunk of cars closing and people driving off, and a lot of people left. And I said, "I'm going to quit too, but Dad, blame it, I've earned supper." So anyway, I fell asleep and didn't go to eat supper. Woke up the next morning, and I said, "Well, heck, I'm here. Might as well stay." And anyway, we went to the 3 o'clock meeting. And Coach Bryant comes in and he winds that watch. He said, "Well, boys, I'm a little early, but we'll go ahead and get started anyway." Every day, 5 minutes before, that's when the meeting started. Not, he goes in, he says, "Boys, y'all learned a big lesson yesterday." He said, "You'll push yourself and push yourself, and you'll think you're going to die. But the human body is an amazing machine. It'll always pass out before it dies." And it clicked. And, you know, my dad had also told me, you know, and he preached the same gospel that Coach Bryant did. He said, "There's an invisible barrier out there somewhere." And he says, "You'll push yourself up to that barrier and you'll back off. And you push it and you'll back off." But he says, "Someday, either fear or anger or some emotion is going to drive you through that barrier. And if you ever break that barrier, you're going to find out that there's a whole world out there that you've never experienced." And it, and that's what Coach Bryant got for. When I went into pro ball, I knew I wasn't a great, most gifted athlete, but I knew I could probably outwork everybody I played in front of. If I got my butt whooped in the first quarter, I'd last out to where I'd come out ahead at the end anyway. That was kind of the attitude I had because of what I'd learned from Coach Bryant.
0: And a special thanks to the folks at 1819 News for the audio. And a thanks to Greg Hengler for editing and producing that piece of storytelling. And a special thanks to John Hanna for sharing those two stories. That enduring memory of how his father treated that discrimination, basically that weight discrimination, that taunting. And he just said, like, buckle up, strap up, and just work through it. Push yourself through it. There's victims and there's victors, and sometimes legitimate victims. But often, it's our own expectations and our own diminished expectations from ourselves and our adults supervising us that create the limits that stop us. John Hanna's story, storytelling about fatherhood, about coaching, about so much more here on Our American Stories. 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We'd love to hear them and put them on the air. Our audience loves them too.
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0: And we're back with Our American Stories. Up next, we're hearing from a listener and the author of Who I Am, The Man Behind the Badge. Jeff Shaw was a police officer in South Florida for 24 years, and he's here to share some stories about his time in the line of duty and all that comes with it. Here's Jeff.
8: In high school, I got my first regular job. I started out as a busboy for a restaurant. It was called Ranch House Restaurant. It's kind of a combination between a Denny's and Texas Roadhouse. I worked for them on and off until I was 26 years old. Eventually, I became a cook, and then I was made manager. During those years, in fact, right after high school, I started taking flying lessons. I went to Opa-locka Airport, and I stepped inside a Cessna 150 with the instructor, and that was my first flight ever in an airplane. And I was flying it. I eventually got my license, my private pilot license, in July of 1972. And I thought, okay, I'm on my way. I'm going to be a pilot. And about that same time, Vietnam was winding down. And thousands of pilots and mechanics were all coming back from the war and looking for jobs with the airline. So I pretty much didn't have a chance at that. You know, me with my 50 hours of flight time in a little Cessna, I was competing with these pilots with thousands of hours in complex jets. So I had to look elsewhere. And one night while I was at Ranch House cooking, I was sitting at the counter. I remember it was a slow night, and I was sitting with a friend of mine. He was a highly police sergeant. And I think I must have mentioned my unhappiness with my career. And he said, Jeff, you should go down to City Hall and put an application in to be a police officer. He says, they're giving a test sometime in the summer. So I remember thinking, being in law enforcement was probably the last thing I had thought of doing. Usually I was like in the wrong end of law enforcement. I was one of those kids, you know, you look in the rearview mirror and see a police officer behind you, you start panicking. It was mid-1970, and I had hair like Bon Jovi. It just didn't, I had never thought of, you know, being a cop. But I thought about it, and one day I went down to City Hall, and I walked into the personnel department, and I remember asking the lady behind the desk for an application. And she looked me right in the eye, and she said, son, you can come back for an application when you get a haircut. And I knew she was serious, so I walked out. I was pretty upset, and remember driving home thinking, okay, I gotta find something else, you know. I don't want to work here. But over the next day or two, I found myself in a barber shop getting a regular haircut. I went back to City Hall, walked into that same office. It's a different woman this time, and she gave me an application, I filled it out, and a week or two later, I got a letter from the city saying that my application had been accepted and I would be notified when the test was being given. And eventually, I did get that notification. So I bought a study guide for law enforcement to be a police officer. And I studied that for probably the month between receiving that letter and the actual test. And I thought I was pretty prepared. until I pulled into the parking lot. The parking lot was packed, and I walked in the door, and I saw 200 to 300 other applicants milling around, getting ready to take the test. So, you know, I didn't really do well in school, so I thought, this is not going to be easy. But I sat down, they gave me my number two pencil, they gave me a thick packet, which was the test, and they said, all right, everybody start. I think we had a 3-hour maximum. And so I started filling out all those little bubbles, and I remember it was, each question had 5 answers, you know, and the last 2 were all of the above or none of the above, so you couldn't really guess too well. And about 1 hour and 20 minutes later, I think it was, I was finished. And nobody had stood up to give their test results. And so I thought, oh man, I must have rushed through this. I've blown it. So I spent another 30 minutes just going through the test again, looking at my answers. And by that time, other people were getting up too. And I handed my test in and I drove home. I wasn't real optimistic. You know, I was trying to think positive, but I didn't have the greatest success taking tests in high school. But within the first month, maybe 2 weeks, I got a letter saying that, congratulations, I had come out number 71 on the list. Didn't tell me how many other people were behind me, but I was number 71. What I didn't know was how long it would take to get to number 71. And a year went by, and I think I was working at Ranch House that entire year. And I had almost given up hope when I got a letter saying, congratulations, you've been hired as a probationary police trainee. And I was to report to City Hall the following week. I went through a process that entire week of signing papers, going to different offices. I had to go to the city's doctor and have a physical. I was a little worried about that because I was 6 foot tall and I weighed 135 pounds. I thought I would be too skinny, but I passed that. I had to pick up my uniforms from a police supply products place. I had to get my gun. I had to buy my own handcuffs. The city supplied my leather belt, the shoes, and just about everything else. So that weekend, I put it all on. I put the light blue shirt on, put the pants on. I stood in front of the mirror and just looked at myself. I had worn a Boy Scout uniform years before, so it wasn't a far stretch from wearing that Boy Scout uniform, but it meant a whole lot more responsibility. There were so many different classes. We had so many different instructors. Almost every day, though, we had a class of defensive tactics. We had driver training. We had weeks of constitutional law, state law, traffic laws. We had people coming in giving classes on domestic violence. Everything that we were supposed to learn in 26 weeks. So I was about 3 weeks into the academy when my training advisor was right in front of me. It was Sergeant Yee, I remember. I had skated through all the inspections. His nose is probably 4 inches away from mine, and he's looking right at my eyes, but I don't look at his eyes. And I could feel his hands touching my belt buckle. And he said, Cadet Shaw, you have a fingerprint on your belt buckle. What do you think of that? And I'm thinking to myself, there's no way there was a fingerprint on my belt buckle. You just put that there. But of course I say, I'm sorry, sir. And he backs up and he says, give me 10 push-ups. So I did my duty. I got down, I gave my 10 push-ups, and I was probably good for another month or two. And then we started learning to march. You know, it was right face, forward march, about face, left face, you know, class halt. And we looked terrible the first several weeks, but I could tell there was a great amount of peer pressure between the classes to look good. You could really tell the senior classes looked really sharp. But I always wondered, why do police officers have to march? You know, all my life had seen police officers out on the street or in stations or on TV and on the news. And you never see them marching. You never see them in formations. It just doesn't happen. So why was so much importance put into us looking sharp in those units, marching?
0: And you've been listening to Jeff Shaw tell his story about becoming a law enforcement officer. And by the way, his story is everyone's story who's in law enforcement in this great country. Our neighbor's story, our friends, our family members, because that's who staffs our 800,000-plus state, local, and federal law enforcement agencies. It's us. We the people, a civilian law enforcement agency, a civilian military, too. What a beautiful idea. What a beautiful story. When we come back, what happens next in Jeff Shaw's transition from sort of rocker, hippie restaurant worker to wearing a badge and all the responsibilities that carry with it. More of Jeff Shaw's story here on Our American Stories.
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15: Any weather watch calls for mainly cloudy skies overnight. Still a few showers. Temperatures in the low 40s with winds out of the northeast at 15 to 30. Sunday, showers end early in the day with sunshine and high temperatures in the low 70s. Northwest winds at 5 to 10. Monday, sunshine with high temperatures in the upper 80s and southwest winds at 10 to 20. Tuesday, lots of sun with highs reaching the low 80s. Wednesday, we'll see plenty of sunshine with highs in the mid-80s. And for Thursday, lots of sun with warmer temperatures, highs in the low 90s. On Friday, we'll see plenty of sunshine with high temperatures in the low 90s. That's a look at your latest forecast in the 880 Weather Center. I'm meteorologist Ray Miller. For more, check KRVN.com.
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18: Fox News, I'm Carmen Roberts. A possible boat explosion in North Miami Beach injures at least 11 people today.
19: On arrival, our units found multiple patients with various injuries, some burns, some minor injuries.
18: Miami-Dade Fire Rescue Battalion Chief Juan Arias tells Fox News they transported the injured to hospitals, but no word on their conditions or what caused the incident. A Frontier Airlines jet hit and killed a pedestrian on the runway in Denver last night.
20: From Denver airport officials, they say that pedestrian jumped into the perimeter fence and was hit just 2 minutes later while crossing the runway. She has not been identified, is not believed to be an employee of the airport, and the airport has since examined the fence line and found it to be intact.
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0: And we return to Our American Stories and to Jeff Shaw's story, telling us about his time in the police academy. Here he is to tell us about some of the first calls he responded to and how they affected him.
8: So right after graduation, the very next assignment is riding with a field training officer. It's part of your normal training. It's usually 3 months, but I only got 2 months because there was a big criminal trial that was coming to an end. It was the McDuffie case, and all the departments on South Florida were on edge because we were expecting civil unrest. And during this time in 1980, the Colombian Cowboys were very active in South Florida. A lot of homicides related to the drug trafficking. So our department canceled my last month of my riding assignment and put me out on my own. So I remember that first night, I was transferred to midnights. You know, I had no seniority, and the only openings were available on midnight. So that's where the rookies went. So they gave me my car key, and I walked out, found my car, and I remember getting into the car, and I'm in a patrol car, and I'm going out on the street. I have nobody to ask questions to. Nobody to guide me, nobody to tell me to stop, don't go down there. I'm on my own. So I'm driving around, it's very quiet. I'm waiting for that first call to go out. You know, I'm anticipation. I kept playing with the radio knob, you know, wondering if maybe I accidentally turned my volume down too low and I can't hear and they've been calling me and I'm not answering. And every time, of course, my volume was fine. So I'm driving around, and all of a sudden the alert tone comes on. So I'm thinking, oh, finally, something's going to happen. I'm going to be able to do something. And then, of course, she says my number. Whatever this is, it's going to be my call. And I'm like, oh, my God, I asked her too much here. And then she says the signal is a 330. And in our code, a 330 is an emergency shooting, which means either it's in progress or somebody has definitely been shot. My very first call is going to be a shooting. And she gives the address of the Sayonara Bar, and I am looking at the Sayonara Bar through my windshield. That's how close I was. The drug cartels are known to habit this place. So I'm already going pretty fast. I didn't even have time to put my blue lights on, and I'm in the parking lot. People are pouring out of the bar, and I'm standing with my door open. I'm trying to use the door as a shield. And I remember that split second of wondering if I would hear the bullet before it hit me. And fear leaves you when that adrenaline rush hits you. My training just took over. So I can hear my backup is getting closer now. I can hear a siren. And through the corner of my eye, like my peripheral vision, I can see somebody lying down inside the bar. The lights are on, the door is open, and I can see him lying in there. He's not moving. I keep my gun on all of them. I'm trying to watch them. I'm trying to watch the door itself. And I start edging my way over to the door. One of the people in the crowd finally spoke English and told me that the subjects had fled. So I go inside the bar and I look at the first guy, the one I saw down. And I know that he's dead and there's nothing I can do to him. But there's another guy next to him. And this guy looks better. And now my backup's in the bar. He's looking around also. So I kneel down next to the second guy. And although he's not moving, his eyes are looking at me. They're tracking me. So I said to him, I've got you. You're going to be okay. So as I'm talking to him, and I put my hand on his throat, I can feel his pulse. It's not real strong. And I see his pupils dilate, and he stops breathing. Seconds later, the pulse stops. I'm thinking, God, this guy just died on me. But I stood back up. By now, there are dozens of police cars outside, two or three different fire rescue trucks. The supervisors are starting to arrive. News trucks are arriving with their little camera things. And the parking lot of this strip mall is just full. A sea of blue lights all flashing, red lights flashing. And it's my call. And I'm like, I'm not ready for this. You know, I've handled simple burglary reports. I had to work the rest of the shift, which is another 8 hours. But when I was driving home, I was thinking of all those things, like kneeling down next to the man, you know, feeling him die right there. My hand was on him as he died. And those other thoughts, was he a good guy? Did he have a family? Lots of thoughts like that. And I had very similar thoughts with a lot of my victims, which is probably not a healthy thing. So that was one of my very first calls, mass shooting. And that entire scene, I can picture it right now. My wife and I were in the process of adopting a girl from Colombia. This particular day, they had just finally assigned a girl to us. You know, we had waited 2 years, and we finally got her picture. And it was a cute little Spanish girl, you know, short, dark hair. It was so exciting for us. We had to leave in like 2 weeks to go to Colombia and get her. So that night I was trying to catch up on reports. And more often than not, before I could finish a call and write the report, the dispatcher would ask us to clear because she had another important call. So it was started with the alert tone, you know, that long tone. The call was, again, another shooting, a 3:30. So I'm driving as fast as I can, and I'm looking at these townhouses. Then I see the man standing in the front yard, and he's waving at me. So I hit the brakes and slide up into his front yard. And as I'm doing so, the dispatcher comes on the air and says to change the call to a suicide. So I run inside the house as fast as I can. And the first thing I see is a young girl sitting on the couch. Her head is back and she's looking up at the ceiling. And laying on the floor next to this girl's feet is a black 38 caliber revolver. I touch her neck, there's no pulse. So I sat next to her, you know, and got on the radio and told the dispatchers that the girl was, our code is 45, which means dead. And I requested a detective to respond. And the father went back outside, and I was alone in the kitchen with the mom. And she handed me a note. She didn't say anything. She did speak a little English, but she never really spoke to me. And I read the note. And the first part of the note was, I accepted you as my mother and father. And that was all I can remember. And I learned later that this was her aunt and uncle, and that her parents were actually in Cuba, and she had come to the United States and was staying with her aunt and uncle. And I remember thinking how painful that had to be for this woman and this man. And she told me that what had happened was that she had started seeing this boy that she didn't approve of and prohibited her from seeing the boy anymore. And they had gone out to the store for just a few minutes. And, you know, I just remember looking at this young Spanish girl, and for somehow that linked to my picture of my daughter. And I remember going home that night, and that was like all I could think of.
0: And what storytelling you're hearing from Jeff Shaw, the things that our law enforcement officers have to see and what they have to live with, and how in the end they're humans and they start to associate one thing with another. In this particular case, seeing that Hispanic girl and thinking about his little girl and wondering how these things can happen. On that first night, at 3:30, an emergency shooting at the Sayonara Bar. Imagine walking into this place on your first call, seeing a dead body, holding the hands of another wounded victim, only to have that person die while you're holding their hands. He said, I can still see the scene in that bar now. We can too, Jeff. When we come back, more of Jeff Shaw's story, a life in law enforcement, his book, Who I Am, The Man Behind the Badge. His story continues here on Our American Stories.
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7: And we're back with Our American Stories and with Jeff Shaw, telling us about his time serving as a police officer and all the emotions and experiences that come with it. Let's return to Jeff with the rest of his story.
8: I was on, I want to say, 10 years when I finally learned why officers had learned to march. My friend, Emilio, became a motorcycle officer, and that was his dream. And one day, I was off duty, it was my day off, and he was patrolling the zone I normally worked, and they asked him if he could handle a suspicious person call, and he said, of course. And Emilio followed one of them inside a mall, and the guy was able to pull Emilio's gun and shot him 6 times, and Emilio died immediately. So that was the first big funeral I went to. There were probably 500 motorcycle officers from as far away as Las Vegas. I can remember the helicopters flying over. I remember standing at attention for probably 45 minutes as that line of motorcycles drove past us, following the hearse. Seeing the doors opening, the casket coming down, you know, it's draped in the American flag, and somebody brings 2,000 officers to attention and to salute the flag. And it was just an amazing sound hearing that. All those officers coming to attention and then saluting. And then Emilio's wife came out. She came down the steps with her kids, which were little. And I remember all the officers around me sobbing.

0: you could hear them shuddering and just crying while all of them were at perfect attention. And then everybody kind of marched away, and it was really cool. Yeah, that was the feeling I felt, like, you know, we were part of something, and there was a lot of pride in trying to get it just right. You know, it felt like we were showing the grace that this officer deserved. I think that's one of the things that bonds police officers together. You're part of something, and when one of you bleeds, we all feel it. I think as a patrol officer, and not just me, but most patrol officers in South Florida, we see so much death. It's not unusual to handle one or two deaths a week. And if you think of, like I did, 24 years, 52 weeks a year, that's a lot of death. You know, they're never pleasant. It's not like that person in the casket at the funeral home. And usually the family is there. They're grieving, they're crying. Somehow they all look at you for an answer. Like you're going to somehow cure them of this grief, or you're going to bring their loved one back. So you have to deal with that, and you take all that home with you. I retired in 2003, and it was much worse for me the first few years after I retired. All these memories, I would sit in the chair by myself and I would start reliving them, and you know, I would get very quiet. My wife could tell what was happening, and I think she would make attempts at getting me out of it, but you know, a lot of times there was no way to get out of it. You know, you just have to work through it. But somebody had mentioned that, you know, maybe writing these things down will be cathartic for you. It may maybe help you get over them. Putting them on paper, you can like file them away mentally and physically. First people to read some of the stories said, "Jeff, this sounds like a police report. You got to humanize it. Some personal opinions, some emotions." So I had to learn how to do that. I started speaking with other authors, going to writing events, joining writing clubs. You know, it took me probably 12 years to finish where I thought it was finished enough to try and publish. And I worked with an editor to, you know, get it nice and neat. Then I had it published, and that was in 2020. It sold really well. I've got so many positive reviews from not just police officers, but families of police officers. You know, women saying, "Now I know what my husband comes home with in his head. You know, he comes home very quiet, and I've always wondered why. And now I know." And I've gotten a lot of them like that, like, "Thank you so much. My father was a police officer. I always wondered why he was so quiet." And I got so many positive things out of that that I think that helps me deal with my own anxieties. You know, like it was worth it. Bringing up all those old memories, I thought was going to destroy me. But writing them down and then hearing all those positive responses made it all worthwhile. And now I feel like I'm a better person for it. Because all this time, you just feel like you're immune. Like you're superhuman. You wear a bulletproof vest. You have a badge. And you think that you're invulnerable. And then you find out you're not. My daughter, I think she called us helicopter parents or something like that. And I think, you know, I probably was. I wanted to tell her that I've seen things that she hasn't. And that I was trying to protect her from those things. And that was one of the primary motivators in me writing my memoir, was kind of an apology to my kids for being that strict parent. When their friend's father said, "Yes, you can spend the night over there," and I said no, maybe they would understand. When I told my daughter that I don't really trust this guy, I wish you wouldn't see him, I wanted her to see why I didn't trust him, to see some of the people I've dealt with, and to understand what's out there. and an apology for my friends, because I know I'm different than some of the friends that I've made since I've retired. You know, I want to be a better husband. And so that book really, it started out as one thing and led to another. So many people just drive down the highway and see an officer on the side and think, damn, he's running radar. He's probably going to give me a ticket. Or they do get pulled over and they're upset with the officer because they are getting a ticket. And I just want them to see, you don't know where that officer just came from. Did he just come from a suicide? And he's trying to get over that. Maybe he might not be the most pleasant person at the moment. Or he's just come from a traffic fatality caused by somebody doing 90 miles an hour on the turnpike. And he's had to pick up dead bodies, and maybe he had to do a death notification. And he doesn't want to see that anymore, so he is writing you a ticket for speeding. Maybe that's why he's doing it, not because he feels like he wants to punish you. You know, and to be honest, you know, when I was working the road, I hated writing tickets. You know, going to court, you know, I worked midnights and I'd have to be in court at 8 a.m. for somebody contesting a speeding ticket. So I never really enjoyed writing tickets, but I wrote them when I thought it was going to do somebody some good. It might slow this guy down. It might save somebody's life. You know, you see the police car parked in a Dunkin' Donuts and you think, oh, that lazy officer, you know, my tax money is going to waste. That lazy officer's in there having coffee and relaxing. Well, you don't know where he's just been. Or maybe he was forced to work a double shift and he's having trouble staying awake. Or maybe he couldn't sleep the night before because of nightmares and he's having that coffee to try and stay awake. Or maybe he's trying to catch up on those reports and he's not having coffee at all. You know, give that officer a break. Next time you see that officer in the donut shop, instead of thinking ill against him, you know, think of the positive good that he's done, the things that he's kept you from seeing.
1: And a terrific job on the production by Madison Derricott. And a special thanks to Jeff Shaw for sharing with us, all of us, the story of his experience as an officer, and in the end, the experience of so many others. And 800,000 or so plus serve in the line of duty and in the line of danger. And they do it willingly and they do it knowingly for us so that we don't have to see those things, as he just said. And what a story he told about his friend Emilio. We're crying in the studio listening to it. And then, of course, him just getting to writing the book and how it ultimately freed him from a lot of the demons, a lot of the memories. And by the way, you can pick up Who I Am, The Man Behind the Badge, by going to Amazon.com or any place you buy your book. The story of Jeff Shaw, a great listener story and a beautiful police officer story here on Our American Stories.
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2: Iran, it's your move. I'm Daria Albinger, Fox News. The U.S. is waiting on Iran as that nation's government reviews the latest U.S. peace proposal. And tensions remain high in the Strait of Hormuz.
3: The White House says that as they're waiting for this, the ceasefire is still holding at this time. There's also a lot of other military activity taking place. U.S. Central Command releasing footage of a U.S. fighter jet disabling two Iranian oil tankers trying to breach the American blockade. CENTCOM also says that American forces have redirected 58 commercial vessels and disabled four since April 13th. One senior British official telling Fox the HMS Dragon Type 45 destroyer now is in the Gulf. The UK's Ministry of Defense today says that the ship will support efforts to clear mines and protect ships.
2: That's Fox's Alex Hogan at the White House. CENTCOM says the ceasefire is still in place, but the U.S. naval blockade is going to remain in effect. The FAA is looking into the deadly incident last night at Denver International Airport. A Frontier Airlines flight taking off hit and killed a woman who authorities say trespassed onto the tarmac. More from Fox's Max Gordon.
4: Frontier Flight 4345 was hurtling down the runway, taking off for Los Angeles, when they struck a person who had gotten out onto the runway. Here's radio traffic right after the collision.
5: We just hit somebody. We have an engine fire.
4: Smoke was reported in the cabin, and passengers were evacuated via slides as a precautionary measure. The Airbus A321 was carrying 224 passengers and seven crew members. Airport officials say they checked the fence line after the incident, finding it intact. The identity of the person, though, is still unknown. And the runway where the incident took place was shut down for a time so investigators could do their work. But according to airport officials, the accident scene has now been cleared and the runway is back open.
2: 12 passengers reported minor injuries. Some of them were taken to area hospitals. And that investigation into the incident continues. 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
2: President Trump says he isn't worried at this point about a hantavirus outbreak in the U.S., but concern is growing over the potentially deadly respiratory illness. The rare rodent-borne disease was recently at the center of an outbreak aboard a cruise ship with six Americans on board. They're being monitored. None have tested positive so far for the virus. But health officials in several states are closely monitoring passengers, some who have already been disembarked and returned home.
7: The hantavirus-hit cruise ship MV Hondius is expected to arrive in Spain's Canary Islands tomorrow. And once there, U.S. health officials will help evacuate 17 Americans who have been on board. Thankfully, they haven't shown any symptoms of the hantavirus, according to the University of Nebraska Medical Center, where those Americans will be closely monitored. Doctors will be looking for signs signs of fever, headaches, muscle aches.

0: and nausea before the virus was detected. The ship's operator says more than 24 people from across the globe, including the U.S., had already left the ship.
1: Fox's Hebe Cotton, health officials believe a Dutch couple may have contracted the virus during a bird-watching excursion. That outbreak has left at least 3 people dead. A congressional hearing next week will look into claims that the Biden administration's health officials ignored COVID-19 vaccine safety signals. Senator Ron Johnson of Wisconsin on Fox's Saturday in America says a former FDA researcher was shut down after her findings flagged possible side effects.
2: Instead of pinning a medal on her chest and saying thank you, I mean, we wanted to know of any kind of safety signals, they shunned her off to the side. Even though month after month, she continued to run these data runs showing more and more safety signals on serious adverse events, they finally told her to cease and desist.
1: Democrats reject the claims, saying vaccine side effects are monitored and investigated and that there's no evidence that federal health officials deliberately covered up safety concerns. I'm Daria Albinger. This is Fox News.
3: Weather Watch calls for mainly cloudy skies overnight, still a few showers. Temperatures in the low 40s with winds out of the northeast at 15 to 30. Sunday, showers end early in the day with sunshine and high temperatures in the low 70s. Northwest winds at 5 to 10. Monday, sunshine with high temperatures in the upper 80s and southwest winds at 10 to 20. Tuesday, lots of sun with highs reaching the low 80s. Wednesday, we'll see plenty of sunshine with highs in the mid-80s. And for Thursday, lots of sun with warmer temperatures, highs in the low 90s. On Friday, we'll see plenty of sunshine with high temperatures in the low 90s. That's a look at your latest forecast in the 880 Weather Center. I'm meteorologist Ray Miller. For more, check KRVN.com.
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0: This is Lee Habib, and this is Our American Stories, the show where America is the star and the American people. Up next, another installment of our series about us, the Story of America series with Professor Bill McClay, author of the terrific book Land of Hope. He's also a professor at Hillsdale College. And by the way, you can go to our website and find all of the stories of the story of us. We cover and will cover the entire history of the United States with the best in the business right now. Again, that's Professor Bill McClay. You can go to ouramericanstories.com to find the Story of Us series. America was changing by the time Thomas Jefferson left office in 1812. It was becoming a more modern nation, but many of the problems that had plagued Jefferson refused to go away. Let's get into the story. Take it away, Bill.
1: Jefferson's two terms as president ended in 1809, but America's problems with the British did not end as James Madison took office. He found himself no match for the forces gathering on all sides to overwhelm him. He couldn't marshal a policy resolution with forces outside the country, but he was also struggling with growing divisions inside the country. So it may have been an era of good feelings, as historians sometimes say, but it was mixed feelings at best. Frontier settlers were ambitious and restless. They wanted to expand. They wanted to move westward into new territory. And when they did so, when that push came, increasing resistance and resentment came from the Indian tribes occupying those areas. And this prompted Tecumseh, the great Shawnee leader, to attempt a unification of his own, a unification of all the tribes east of the Mississippi into one large Indian confederation of power, one unified army of tribes. Much of the Indian hostility was blamed by Americans on the British. At the very same time, a gaggle of Republican congressmen who were known as the War Hawks were hell-bent on invading Canada. Poor James Madison. He was in the middle of all this irreconcilable and fervent mess. By 1812, war was declared, despite the fact the British had decided, unbeknownst to the Americans, to end its efforts to thwart American shipping and commerce. Luckily for America, the British were still preoccupied with the French and with Napoleon and his ambitions in Europe, or the War of 1812, as it became known, would have had a much different and much worse outcome for America. And things changed after Napoleon was finally defeated in 1814. The British compiled a series of wins against the new nation, one of which included the sacking and burning of Washington, D.C., a humiliating, catastrophic loss. It must be noted also that Madison faced real pressure from the Federalists in the northern states, who had a different name for the War of 1812. They called it Mr. Madison's War. And they were so disgruntled, these opponents of the war, that they contemplated a gathering of the New England states to secede from the Union. Nearly 50 years before, the Southern states did just that. The nation continued to be frail, divided, with a future in peril. There was only one unforeseen glimmer of light. That was the American victory in New Orleans. The British plan was simple. Take New Orleans and cut the West off from the rest of America. General Andrew Jackson assembled a ragtag army filled with a combination of militiamen, free blacks, French Creoles, and others. The British viewed it as obviously inferior to theirs. That would prove to be an error on their part. Jackson's army and Jackson himself were more than equal to the task. They won a resounding victory through superior firepower, both the legendary Hunters of Kentucky who would become the central people in a campaign song of Jackson's when he ran for president. So it was a great victory. The ironic thing is that this important victory had no direct military political consequence. The war was over. The Treaty of Ghent had been signed across the ocean. Peace had been restored. It's just that the people in New Orleans didn't know about it. Transatlantic communication being what it was, there was no transatlantic telegraph or cable been laid. Nothing like that existed. So there was a lengthy delay of information going back and forth. So really, the victory in New Orleans made no difference in the terms of by which the War of 1812 was set. But it made a huge difference in the outlook of the American people. They saw it as a great victory. They saw Jackson as arguably the first great national military hero, the first perhaps since Washington himself.
0: And you've been listening to Professor Bill McClay tell the story of James Madison's presidency, and he's caught, as you're finding out here, almost every president stepped into a mess with competing interests, conflicting interests that seemed irreconcilable. Does that sound familiar? And what we learn in the end is that war breaks out once again with the British. And it's Andrew Jackson, the first national military hero to arise in our ranks since George Washington, comes to the rescue. A huge victory for America, but it didn't make that big a difference in Madison's presidency. When we come back, more of the remarkable story of the story of America here on Our American Stories.

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9: And we return to Our American Stories and the Story of America series with Professor Bill McClay, author of the terrific book Land of Hope, and also the author of the Young Readers Edition version. Buy both of them at Amazon or wherever you get your books. When we last left off, the War of 1812 had rocked America, and although our nation's capital would be burned to the ground, we still had a rapidly changing nation. Let's return to the story. Here again is Bill McClay.
10: With the War of 1812 behind America, the new nation was for the first time free of any entanglements with the European nations, and it could finally focus on its own ambitions, its own issues, its own internal troubles, without being distracted by foreign foes or meddlers or disturbances. So the moment had come that had been awaited since America's birth, and the nation was now nearly 50 years old, but it was finally able to control its own destiny. This would reach fruition of sorts in a U.S. policy, a doctrine that would come to be known as the Monroe Doctrine, associated with the presidency of James Monroe. It was a simple doctrine. It went like this. Going forward into the future, that America would consider any effort by Europe to colonize any part of the Western Hemisphere an attack on the United States, an affront to the United States, off limits. Now, along with that came a complimentary promise to Europe. In short, we would keep our nose out of Europe's business, and Europe would keep its nose out of ours. There's an underlying message in the Monroe Doctrine, as consequential as it was profound. The new nation was declaring to the world, and particularly to Europe, that we were their equals. It was a bit bold. After all, America had no legal standing to assert these claims, and no real military power to back them up. We didn't have a navy to speak of. Thus, the principles embodied in the Monroe Doctrine were shaky, but they prevailed. They prevailed, and the longer they prevailed, the stronger they became. They eventually became the bedrock of our nation's foreign policy well into the 20th century, which is a remarkable thing in and of itself. Now, the most important and urgent underlying claim of the Monroe Doctrine was this idea that the nation could now pursue its own destiny, its own identity, unfettered, undisturbed by outside influences. This was a great encouragement to national self-consciousness. It gave a great deepening to the growing sense of national pride, of nationalism, national identity, and an American identity and economy. It had become clear that it was going to be a national economy. And given that, given the national economy of a geographically rather large nation, what would be the best way to foster growth? Representative Henry Clay had some great ideas about it, and though a member of Jefferson's Republican Party at that time, his ideas had much more in common with Jefferson's rival, Alexander Hamilton. Among them, tariffs to protect American industry, and what we would today call a big infrastructure project that would include the building of roads, canals, railroads, all with an eye to improving commerce among and between the states and the world. There was support for these federal improvement projects in the West, which stood to benefit from them. But the older eastern states were less pleased. Madison himself vetoed a bill for the establishment of a large transportation fund, citing its unconstitutionality. Only one road, the old National Road, resulted from the efforts to improve American infrastructure at this time. That's the road now known today as old U.S. Route 40. This left the states and the voters in those states, along with private business, to get done the work of business and commerce, and those infrastructure projects too. And there was an explosion of waterway construction projects. One such project worth discussing in detail, the construction of the 363-mile-long Erie Canal, a work of engineering genius. Until then, the longest canal ever built was 27 miles long, just to give some context to the scope of the project and the ambition. Behind it was a politician with real vision, Governor DeWitt Clinton of New York. He convinced the New York State Legislature to commit $7 million, and that was a lot of money in those days, a lot of money, to construct what many at the time thought was a very expensive ditch. And the eight-year project was popularly known at the time as Clinton's Folly. But Clinton had a vision. He predicted that the building of the canal would turn New York City into, and I quote, the granary of the world, the emporium of commerce, the seat of manufacturers, and the focus of great moneyed operations. The whole of Manhattan, covered with habitations and replenished with dense population, will constitute one vast city. Close quote. Well, that's pretty prophetic. The Erie Canal started construction in 1817, and by 1825, it connected the American interior with its coasts, which would lead to remarkable growth all over America. And the destination for most of the canal's traffic, New York City, would soon become America's greatest center of commerce, just as Governor DeWitt Clinton had predicted. But it was not just canals being built. The first railways were being built in the 1820s, and they would compete with the canals as shipping lanes and platforms all their own. And they would turn western towns like Chicago into commerce powerhouses, along with canals and rail lines for other significant developments. There was Samuel Slater, whose factory innovations and systems changed textile manufacturing. Eli Whitney's cotton gin, which made short staple cotton into a commercially viable product and would make cotton king in the South. John Fitch and Robert Fulton's innovations in steam technology and other inventions like that would usher in an era of economic growth unrivaled in American history. There were also big innovations in law and finance, the biggest of them being state laws that created corporations, legal entities that allowed for the pooling by multiple individuals of the vast sums of capital required to build factories and commercial enterprises of a growing nation. All of this was transforming American life. Changes in law, technology, transportation, and commerce. Jefferson's ideal of a nation of small independent farmers and the independence and self-reliance that such a way of life would engender. This was changing. America was becoming a nation of growing economic interconnectedness. The combination of these things made the nation unique and exceptional and would help to create a national spirit, a national ethos. But there were still important unresolved problems. One of them, a huge unresolved issue. And you know what it is, slavery.
9: And a terrific job on the production, editing, and storytelling by our own Monty Montgomery. And a special thanks to Professor Bill McClay, who teaches at Hillsdale College. What a story Bill McClay was telling about the development of the American identity, American commerce, but still that one lingering sin sitting there waiting to be addressed, and that's slavery. The story of us with Bill McClay here on Our American Stories.

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4: Any weather watch calls for mainly cloudy skies overnight. Still a few showers. Temperatures in the low 40s with winds out of the northeast at 15 to 30. Sunday, showers end early in the day with sunshine and high temperatures in the low 70s. Northwest winds at 5 to 10. Monday, sunshine with high temperatures in the upper 80s and southwest winds at 10 to 20. Tuesday, lots of sun with highs reaching the low 80s. Wednesday, we'll see plenty of sunshine with highs in the mid-80s. And for Thursday, lots of sun with warmer temperatures, highs in the low 90s. On Friday, we'll see plenty of sunshine with high temperatures in the low 90s. That's a look at your latest forecast in the 880 Weather Center. I'm meteorologist Ray Miller. For more, check KRVN.com.
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7: Fox News, I'm Carmen Roberts. A possible boat explosion in North Miami Beach injures at least 11 people today.
8: On arrival, our units found multiple patients with various injuries, some burns, some minor injuries.
7: Miami-Dade Fire Rescue Battalion Chief Juan Arias tells Fox News they transported the injured to hospitals, but no word on their conditions or what caused the incident. A Frontier Airlines jet hit and killed a pedestrian on the runway in Denver last night.
9: From Denver airport officials, they say that pedestrian jumped into the perimeter fence and was hit just 2 minutes later while crossing the runway. She has not been identified, is not believed to be an employee of the airport, and the airport has since examined the fence line and found it to be intact.
7: Fox's Madeline Rivera. 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

0: And we continue with our American stories. Up next, we have a moving eulogy from Mia Mendez. She memorialized the life of her father, Sergeant Richard Mendez, who was shot 4 times and killed while trying to stop a car break-in in Philadelphia in 2023. He was on the force there for nearly 2 decades. At his funeral, there were a number of speakers. None were more moving than his daughter, Mia. Let's take a listen.
1: I'm the daughter of Richard Carrera Mendez. He was born in Mayagüez, Puerto Rico on June 22, 1973, or according to my abuela, the 21st of June. My daddy was our family's backbone. In high pressure situations, my mother and I can be a mess, but he was the one that always stayed calm, the one that told us everything is going to be okay. His favorite phrase was always, "We got this." No matter how tough a situation could be, he was always supporting the people in his life and would always be a shoulder to cry on. He was a wrestler in high school, and when I was a kid, he would always tell me about his wrestling days and would try and teach me his moves. We'd be in the supermarket and I'd be jumping all over him trying to show off the moves he taught me. He met my mother in high school. He was 16 and she was 14. My dad used to say it was love at first sight. He'd never stop asking her out, and my mom would always say, "I'm not allowed to date. My mom would kill me." My mom's history teacher, Mr. Carbonick, was also my daddy's wrestling coach. He would always poke fun at the two. He would say to my mom, "One of my boys likes you." One story that he would always tell me was when he had a match and was 10 pounds over his weight class and needed to lose it by the end of the day. Coach Carbonick signed him out of all of his classes that day and made fun of him in front of my mom. My daddy finally started dating my mommy after she finished high school. Everyone loved my daddy, and everyone especially loved his relationship with my mom. He treated her like the queen she is. They said their love wasn't complete until I came into the picture. Anyone who knew my dad could tell you how much he loved her, and anyone who had the pleasure of seeing their love would be jealous of the relationship they had. I remember from the ages 9 to 13, every year for their anniversary, my dad would get her a bouquet of roses. But every year, he would have to double the amount he got the previous year. It got to the point he had to stop giving her flowers. My dad will always be an amazing man, and we will always have all the memories of all that he has done for our family. My daddy wasn't a regular wrestler. He cared about his education, not just fighting. At my age, he didn't really have as many opportunities to further his education. So growing up, he always emphasized the importance of my education. Without him, I don't know where I would be in my educational career. He would text or call to make sure I got my assignments done, read over all of my essays, and calm me down when school got overwhelming. Once again, he would always say, "We got this." As an adult, my daddy finally got his chance to get a degree. He didn't stop at one. In 2014, he received his Associate's of Science in Business Administration. And then 2 years later, in 2016, he received a Bachelor's of Science in Business Administration, graduating with summa cum laude. And then a year later, in 2017, he received a Master's of Science in Business Administration. The achievement he was most proud of, besides me, of course, was getting those degrees. My daddy was so proud of them, and so are we. He did this all while being a full-time Philadelphia police officer, a full-time husband, dad, son, brother, and friend. And he always found a way to make time for us. He was truly my superhero. He spent countless nights up until 4 a.m. completing assignments. He would have his partner at the time, Al Cruz, read over his assignments during slow times at the 25th District. And they would had an inside joke that it was Al and my daddy's degree. Al would say, "Half of that degree is mine." He inspired me to keep working through my education. When he got his master's degree, he would joke and say, "Just call me master." If you feel that higher education is something you want to work towards, do it. My daddy would have supported you fully. My daddy was on track to retire. On October 15th, it would have been his 23rd year on the force. He had 67 certifications and accommodations, When he retired, he wanted to go back to school, but this time to teach. I cannot think of a better and more qualified teacher than him. He was qualified to teach MERT. He knew everything about the department. He created countless memos, not that he needed them himself. And you could tell him one thing and he'd never forget. He always said he had the memory of an elephant. He also helped put together so many spreadsheets. He was one of the first officers at the real-time crime unit, and he was the first major incident response team officers. Either place he was, he would have done great, just as he did everywhere he had been before. On Thursday, October 12th, my daddy was murdered in the line of duty. That very night, I asked him, "Can't you call out sick? I want you to stay home with us tonight." And he said, "No, mommy, I can't. I racked too many sick hours already." Never in a million years would I have thought that would be the last time I ever saw my daddy. That night was the worst night of my life. My Uncle Booker came to our house to take us to Penn Presbyterian Hospital. He drove like a bat out of hell to get us to the hospital to see my daddy. But as we were driving there, Over the Rainbow started to play, and I knew my daddy had left us. I knew we were too late. My daddy sent Uncle Booker to us. In a crowd of unfamiliar faces, he was our rock. The rest of the night was such a blur. All I can remember is seeing my daddy's cold, dead body lying there when less than 2 hours ago he was kissing me and my mommy goodnight. Surviving without my daddy will be difficult for the both of us, but we know he wouldn't want us to give up, so we won't. Thank you to the Philadelphia Police Department and everyone who has kept us in your prayers. The current state of Philadelphia worries me. My daddy would always tell me, "Keep your head on a swivel," something he seemed to say more and more in the last few months. The past few years, it seems that crime in Philadelphia has been going up as well. People are getting too comfortable committing crimes, knowing that in most cases, nothing will happen to them. I am scared, and this situation definitely does not help. The strongest man in my life, my hero, my rock, my daddy, was taken from me. From us, and I'm unbelievably scared. My daddy was an amazing man. He was a kind, loving, patient, and humble. My daddy was looked over. He trained people. He did everything he could to support his family and his fellow officers, and he never complained. He never envied anybody. He was always there to celebrate everyone's success. He was a good officer, an even better husband, and the best daddy in the world. Thank you.
0: What a beautiful, what a sad, and what a remarkable story Mia just told. These officers that serve and protect us, 700,000 of them, they go out to serve and protect us, and sometimes they don't come home. She said, "My daddy was taken from me. He was an amazing man." She also noted that he was a good officer, a better husband, and the best daddy in the world. "That night I asked him, 'Can't you call in sick?' Never in a million years," Mia said, "did I think that that would be the last time I would ever see my daddy." The most heartbreaking part of all, he was on track to retire. He was ready to teach. He was ready to go out and live his life, and it was cut short in a senseless way. Celebrating always here on Our American Stories, the people who serve and protect us and their families. Honoring Richard Mendez, his daughter's eulogy, here on Our American Stories.
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0: And we continue with Our American Stories, the show where America is the star and the American people. In 1974, Patricia Hearst, heiress of the William Randolph Hearst newspaper empire, was abducted by an American far-left militant organization, and she eventually joined their cause. Here to tell the story is Ashley Lubinsky. Ashley is the former co-host of Discovery Channel's Master of Arms and the former curator in charge of the Cody Firearms Museum. Here's Ashley.
12: The 1960s and 70s in American history was, to say the least, a tumultuous time, wrought with violence and unrest as various activist groups sought a range of different changes in American culture. So it was anything from civil rights and human rights. But in some cases, these organizations moved into domestic terrorism and sought to completely topple and reconfigure the government. And a lot of those groups were inspired by communism and China's Chairman Mao. But one of the more bizarre stories from this time frame involved a socialite and the first domestic terrorist organization in the country, the Symbionese Liberation Army, which is also known simply as the SLA. And it's a history about kidnapping, potential brainwashing, and accountability for crimes against the state. Patricia Campbell Hearst, who's better known as Patty, was born in 1954, and if you recognize the name, she was the granddaughter of a publishing dynasty that was created by William Randolph Hearst. But on February 4th, 1974, this is where her story kind of really takes off. She's a sophomore at UC Berkeley in California, and she's kidnapped in her apartment by the SLA. Now, Hearst had two unfortunate things going for her at that point, which is that her apartment was located near SLA headquarters, and the fact that she had a famous name. And what they were really trying to do at this time was leverage the Hearst name in order to get two members of their group out of prison. Although, they were in prison for the fact that they killed a superintendent of Oakland schools, so the likelihood of that being a two-for-one trade is pretty slim to none, and so the effort was futile. So they shifted their gears to deciding to kind of leverage the money of the Hearst family, in their mind, to do good for those who were impoverished in the state of California. After they were turned down by the state, they demanded that the Hearst family distribute $70 worth of food to each person in need in a specific part of Northern California. However, when the math worked out on that, it would actually have cost the family hundreds of millions of dollars. So as a compromise, the family offered to loan $2 million in order to help feed the poor for 1 year through what they called people in need. So they took the steps and made good on this arrangement, but even after this, the SLA refused to release Hearst. According to Hearst, she was held for a week in a closet, blindfolded with her hands tied. And she claimed she was threatened with death and raped and was only let out to eat and when she wanted to join in political discussions. All of this would result in Hearst later claiming that she was brainwashed for her ultimate involvement in the organization. She was given political documents when after her kidnapping and was taught rhetoric that represented the far-left movement that the SLA embraced. Her account did change somewhat, though, but according to an early recounting, she said that she was offered the choice to be released or to join the SLA. And she made that decision, whether voluntary or involuntary, and she decided to take up arms, quite literally, and become a part of the Symbionese Liberation Army. After she decided to become a part of the SLA, it became very public, and she recorded an audio, again, voluntary or involuntary, that was released on April 3rd, 1974, where she said that she had, of her own volition, joined the SLA, and in a weird twist, decided that she would go by the name of Tanya.
13: Greetings to the people. This is Tanya. For those people who still believe that I'm brainwashed or dead, I am a soldier in the People's Army.
12: One of the most famous photos that you see of Patty Hearst during her time with the SLA is during a bank robbery. And this bank robbery occurred on April 15th, 1974, so just shortly after the audio was released. And she was caught on tape robbing the Sunset District branch of the Hibernia Bank in San Francisco. And iconically, she's holding an M1 carbine. After this bank robbery, there were a lot of opinions on her involvement, and the attitude from the court and the state government was that she was a quote-unquote common criminal. But those who loved her, wanted to defend her, felt like this wasn't her, and so her fiancé actually went on after this to defend her.
14: If anyone had any sympathy to give to Patty at any point along this, the last 2 months, that they should extend it to her now, because from the way I know Patty, she's sick, she's exhausted, and she's being humiliated at the hands of a group of people that are determined not to let her get out of this alive.
12: To which Patty Hearst responded,
13: as for my ex-fiancé, I don't care if I ever see him again. During the last few months, Stephen has shown himself to be a sexist, ageist pig. Not that this was a sudden change from the way he always was.
12: Another occurrence happened when Patty Hearst was trying to rescue a fellow SLA member, William Harris, who she will ultimately accuse of a lot of things once his role goes to trial. But she and Harris escaped during an encounter at a sporting goods store. And this escape would ultimately save her life because they hijacked several cars and fled. But meanwhile, the police were kind of closing in on other SLA members, and six of the members ended up cornered in a house by the police. And there was an infamous shootout on May 16th, 1974. And all six members died, both by being shot, and then there was also a subsequent fire in the house. And this really kind of took the legs out from under the SLA, but it didn't completely eliminate it. After the shootout, Hearst continued to aid the SLA until she was arrested a year later on September 18th, 1975. While she was being booked, she interestingly listed her career as urban guerrilla. And when she got a chance to talk to her attorney, she wanted to convey a message to those outside. And her message was, quote, to tell everybody that I'm smiling, that I feel free and strong, and I send my greetings and love to all my sisters and brothers out there, end quote. And this is now where the story takes, if you can believe it, an even more bizarre turn. At the time of her arrest, Hearst was just 87 pounds. And the defense decided to do several psychological evaluations of her because they felt that there was a stark decline in her mental health. And in fact, they found that Hearst's IQ before she was kidnapped was much higher than it was after her kidnapping. She also suffered from memory loss and traumatic nightmares. As a result, the defense would argue brainwashing as the reason behind Hearst's involvement with the organization. And she's most infamously associated then with Stockholm Syndrome, which is where people begin to have a positive relationship with their captors. The judge in this case, though, was not really having it and refused to allow psychological experts and the brainwashing claims to be heard in court. And the prosecution argued that they had plenty of evidence post-arrest to show that she had maintained her loyalties to the SLA, including recordings of meetings she had after she was arrested, where she spoke very colorfully about the government as well as the organization that she was a part of.
13: I want to talk about the way I knew our six murdered comrades, because the fascist pig media has, of course, been painting a typically distorted picture of these beautiful sisters and brothers. The only way we can free ourselves of this fascist dictatorship is by fighting, not with words, but with guns.
12: During this time, though, she did unofficially provide information on SLA activities, which in February of 1976 may have been responded with a bomb that exploded at Hearst Castle. On March 20th, 1976, Hearst was convicted of bank robbery and using a firearm during the commission of a felony. She was initially given the maximum sentence of 35 years, but that was ultimately reduced to 7 after the passing of the initial judge. After 22 months, though, President Carter commuted her sentence, allowing her to be released from prison. And then much, much later, President Clinton in 2001 would actually pardon her crimes. After prison, Hearst married Bernard Lee Shaw, who was a member of her security detail and had several children with him. And she would go on to publish a memoir and do many television appearances, both documentaries about her time with the SLA, but then also as an actress. And in an even bigger twist, today she's become passionate about showing dogs at competitions at Westminster. It's unlikely that the truth will ever really be known about whether she was a willing participant or whether she was brainwashed. Regardless, though, whether you believe Hearst or not, it's clear this is a history that is truly stranger than fiction.
0: And a terrific job on the production, editing, and storytelling by our own Greg Hengler. And a special thanks to Ashley Lubinsky, and she's a regular contributor here. And what a story she tells for those of us old enough to remember it. Those pictures of Patty Hearst, the granddaughter of one of the richest men, one of the most powerful men in American history, sitting there in a bank with a machine gun. And some of the great battles of our country were fought during the 1960s, cultural battles, and we bring them to you here. The story of Patty Hearst, the heiress of America's billionaire king, who joined her terrorist abductors, here on Our American Stories.
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3: Iran, it's your move. I'm Daria Albinger, Fox News. The U.S. is waiting on Iran as that nation's government reviews the latest U.S. peace proposal. And tensions remain high in the Strait of Hormuz.
4: The White House says that as they're waiting for this, the ceasefire is still holding at this time. There's also a lot of other military activity taking place. U.S. Central Command releasing footage of a U.S. fighter jet disabling two Iranian oil tankers trying to breach the American blockade. CENTCOM also says that American forces have redirected 58 commercial vessels and disabled four since April 13th. One senior British official telling Fox the HMS Dragon Type 45 destroyer now is in the Gulf. The UK's Ministry of Defense today says that the ship will support efforts to clear mines and protect ships.
3: That's Fox's Alex Hogan at the White House. CENTCOM says the ceasefire is still in place, but the U.S. naval blockade is going to remain in effect. The FAA is looking into the deadly incident last night at Denver International Airport. A Frontier Airlines flight taking off hit and killed a woman who authorities say trespassed onto the tarmac. More from Fox's Max Gordon.
5: Frontier flight 4345 was hurtling down the runway, taking off for Los Angeles, when they struck a person who had gotten out onto the runway. Here's radio traffic right after the collision.
6: We just hit somebody. We have an engine fire.
5: Smoke was reported in the cabin, and passengers were evacuated via slides as a precautionary measure. The Airbus A321 was carrying 224 passengers and seven crew members. Airport officials say they checked the fence line after the incident, finding it intact. The identity of the person, though, is still unknown. And the runway where the incident took place was shut down for a time so investigators could do their work. But according to airport officials, the accident scene has now been cleared and the runway is back open.
3: 12 passengers reported minor injuries. Some of them were taken to area hospitals. And that investigation into the incident continues. 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
9: Temperatures being 30 degrees above average.
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3: President Trump says he isn't worried at this point about a hantavirus outbreak in the U.S., but concern is growing over the potentially deadly respiratory illness. The rare rodent-borne disease was recently at the center of an outbreak aboard a cruise ship with six Americans on board. They're being monitored. None have tested positive so far for the virus. But health officials in several states are closely monitoring passengers, some who have already been disembarked and returned home.
10: The hantavirus-hit cruise ship MV Hondius is expected to arrive in Spain's Canary Islands tomorrow. And once there, U.S. health officials will help evacuate 17 Americans who have been on board. Thankfully, they haven't shown any symptoms of the hantavirus, according to the University of Nebraska Medical Center, where those Americans will be closely monitored. Doctors will be looking for signs of fever, headaches, muscle aches, and nausea. Before the virus was detected, the ship's operator says more than two dozen people from across the globe, including the U.S., had already left the ship.
3: Fox's Hebe Cotton, health officials believe a Dutch couple may have contracted the virus during a bird-watching excursion. That outbreak has left at least three people dead. A congressional hearing next week will look into claims that the Biden administration's health officials ignored COVID-19 vaccine safety signals. Senator Ron Johnson of Wisconsin on Fox's Saturday in America says a former FDA researcher was shut down after her findings flagged possible

0: side effect.
1: Instead of pinning a medal on her chest and saying thank you, I mean, we wanted to know of any kind of safety signals, they shunted her off to the side. Even though month after month, she continued to run these data runs showing more and more safety signals on serious adverse events, they finally told her to cease and desist.
0: Democrats reject the claims, saying vaccine side effects are monitored and investigated and that there's no evidence that federal health officials deliberately covered up safety concerns. I'm Daria Albinger. This is Fox News.
2: Weather watch calls for mainly cloudy skies overnight. Still a few showers. Temperatures in the low 40s with winds out of the northeast at 15 to 30. Sunday, showers end early in the day with sunshine and high temperatures in the low 70s. Northwest winds at 5 to 10. Monday, sunshine with high temperatures in the upper 80s and southwest winds at 10 to 20. Tuesday, lots of sun with highs reaching the low 80s. Wednesday, we'll see plenty of sunshine with highs in the mid-80s. And for Thursday, lots of sun with warmer temperatures, highs in the low 90s. On Friday, we'll see plenty of sunshine with high temperatures in the low 90s. That's a look at your latest forecast. In the 880 Weather Center, I'm meteorologist Ray Miller. For more, check KRVN.com.
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0: This is Lee Habib, and this is Our American Stories. And we tell stories about everything here on the show, including yours. Send them to OurAmericanStories.com. They're some of our favorites. Indeed, up next is a listener story from Valencia, California. This is a history story that has fascinated listener Richard Hood for a long time, and he wanted to share it with us. Take it away, Richard.
1: You've probably heard that the darker the place, the brighter any light appears. Well, I'd like to share with you a story about a very dark place and a very bright light. In fact, an angel of light, known as the Angel of Mary's Heights. It all happened back in the month of December 62. And I'm talking about 1862, during our country's bloodiest war, the Civil War. Officially known as the War Between the States, but more poignantly, as the Brothers' War. One reason why it was called the Brothers' War is because the war actually did pit, in some cases, brother against brother. You can imagine, you know, if you have an older brother and he's gone off to Afghanistan to fight, that's one thing. What if he was going off to Afghanistan to fight you? That kind of changes the whole familial situation. And in the Civil War, the Brothers' War, that not only happened on occasion, a father was sometimes pitted against son. So complicated. So, let me tell you more about this angel, though. Because at the Battle of Fredericksburg, there was an important vantage point, a cliff top called Mary's Heights. The Southern Confederate Army was wisely using it as a cannon emplacement. Below this cliff was a protective wall keeping the Northern Army from gaining that cliff top. Hunkered down behind this wall, protecting the stronghold, was one of many soldiers, in this case a Confederate sergeant, who had, during America's bloodiest battle to come, Antietam, would later lose his life. But he will survive this day, and a good thing for you, because otherwise you won't survive either. So, are you ready to do a little pretending? Ready to travel back to your fateful day and time? Okay, well, here we go then. So you're up before reveille today. You've only had a thin, dirty old blanket to cover you during the night and can't really sleep that well anyway. But the bugle does sound, you hear reveille, and so you get up. Splash some water on your face to relieve yourself of the dust that covers everything and adds to the dry mouth of battle that's to come. You look down at your socks, filthy socks, barely holding together, and you put on your boots that have holes in them, but you're grateful because you actually have boots. You start to smell the coffee that someone has started, and that's going to be one of your sole pleasures today, and you're grateful for that too. Little comforts are pretty big when that's all you've got. You're in the Army now, as they say, and you're an infantryman in the Army of the Potomac, the Northern Army of the Union. Abraham Lincoln is your president, and you're facing off against the Confederate States of America, the Southern States, whose president is Jefferson Davis. I want you to take a moment and notice the coarseness of your blue uniform. Also, I want to put on that rucksack again today, and as you do so, you try and adjust your shoulder straps to find an area of your shoulders that hasn't been rubbed raw yet. This is going to be adjusted throughout the day. You're going to be trading minor pains for greater pains, and you're also going to notice that pack smells strongly of salt, and you come to realize it's from your own sweat. And within an hour, your pack's going to be soaked again, just as will the back of your uniform. The enemy sergeant behind that wall that you're approaching, he was promoted on the battlefield, having survived the Battle of Chancellorsville, the fabled Gettysburg, and then Chickamauga, too. And his luck better not run out today, because it's tied directly to yours. You're up against a real hero, the last thing you're feeling like being, and a hero not due to what he's already done and survived, but what he will do from the other side of that wall he's hunkered down behind. From behind that wall, separating today, not just the quick from the dead, but the quick from those not very quietly or quickly dying. So, on that cheery note, Let's load up and start marching in the direction of that enemy wall. It's not until around noon that the first wave of your assaults begin in front of that wall. And no wave reaches as far as that wall. They continue, though, one after another, and they're also mowed down one after the other. The reports are not favorable. Your comrades get as close as 75 feet away from that blasted wall, and that's it. It's going to be your turn any minute. But before you go, you get the chance to look around and see all the carnage that has gone on before you. And you see how it's likely to go for you. You see the killing field between you and that wall, and you see a bottleneck at a ditch that has only three possible crossable bridges. And no matter which one you choose, it appears to be nothing but a slaughter pen.
0: And you've been listening to Richard Hood. And by the way, he is a listener, as we said before, from Valencia, California, and a heck of a storyteller, putting us in the spot, in the time, in the context, which is so important as a storyteller, and how we should always look at history. No one knew what was going to happen in that war when it started. No one knew what was going to happen when they charged the next wall or the next hill, except from what happened in plain sight from the other guys who had just charged. And it's so true, this civil war, this war between the states, did pit brother against brother, father against son. The Revolutionary War did the same thing in large measure too. When we come back, we're going to continue this remarkable story, the story of the Angel of St. Mary's Heights, here on Our American Stories.

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0: And we return to Our American Stories and Richard Hood's story of an impactful moment in the Civil War. When we last left off, Richard was taking us back in time to the Battle of Fredericksburg. Let's pick up where we last left off.
9: You're exhausted from marching and fighting. And you're fighting off exhaustion. Now you have to fight with absolutely no adrenaline left. It's almost gone. And your mind is shifting gears down to its most basic and primal functions, while the world around you appears more and more like some kind of outdoor insane asylum. Above the wall, up on Mary's Heights, the opposing Confederate cannons begin to let loose. So when you hear the order to charge, you're going to not only face a continuous sheet of flame from frontal small arms fire directed at you, but dismembering and deadly artillery fire raining from above as well. And later, one of the Confederate artillerymen would remark that not even a chicken could live on that field. You're looking for some way to increase the odds of your survival. And you can't think of a thing. And the insensible amount of death, along with its apparent utter randomness, sickens you. From what you can see, you should be one of this day's 12,600 casualties. And it doesn't look like you're going to be evacuated should you become wounded, which is likely. Nor does it appear that you'll receive first aid. But instead, it does appear that you're going to lie there unattended, becoming just one more member of the choir of moans. You can ask veterans of any war, and they'll tell you that of all the horrors of war, the psychologically worst may well be the tortured cries of their brothers in arms in insufferable agony when there's nothing they can do to come to their aid without exposing their position or putting others in danger or becoming just like them, another screaming casualty. And whether it's medieval or modern weapons used to cause this carnage, you will always hear cries for one thing, for water. But this dehydration is caused from blood loss. Now, as in any fight, your mouth is dry, and at any moment, it might become drier still from the loss of your blood. And then, surprisingly to you, despite its overwhelming odds and predictability, that indeed happens. And with the realization of your fears having come upon you, pain and its companions of shock and immobility join forces against you. You're now one casualty among the day's 8,000 casualties. So you're asking yourself, what was so important about that wall? Why couldn't your commander simply have gone around it? As you drift in and out of consciousness, whether half dreaming or awake, thoughts are distilled for you and reduced to one thing and one desire only, for water. Finally, night comes on, and though your groans and pleas are lost among the thousands of the others around you, you have never felt more alone. No one is coming. No one will be coming in time. So, weary from battle himself and desperate for rest, the Confederate sergeant has been kept from sleep all this same night thanks to yours and all the other pitiful, disturbing, and debilitating cries of those not quite yet dead. By morning, he can't take it any longer. And so this enemy soldier asks permission to put you out of your misery and end both his side's and your own sufferings. He's just stared at. He's stared at as if he's lost his senses or has battle fatigue. Sniping at the wounded, it's just not done. But he's no sniper. And what he's asking his commanders for is permission to go over that wall and meet you head on, to come not to silence you, but to bring you water. His commanders tell him of the bullets awaiting him on such a fool's errand, making him a casualty of, well, either enemy or mistaken friendly fire. And they tell him no, but he is totally aware and totally determined and persistent. Yes, most of the wounded are, like you, his enemy, or were. Now you seem more like fellow mortals, just bleeding out and drying up. He requests to carry a white handkerchief as a sign of ceasefire. And he keeps asking until he gets permission he seeks. But he is told that no handkerchief, no flag of truce will be allowed. He'll be on his own, and he'll be all you've got. Your last chance for tomorrow. Meet your sworn enemy, Richard Kirkland, Confederate Army Sergeant, age 20. The odds of help coming to you via Kirkland are less than the odds were of being wounded. There are just too many wounded sprawled in front of that wall. And Kirkland has, well, he's alone and he has no plan except for the filling of every canteen he can find. And it seems time itself holds its breath as over the wall he slips, with you in that no man's land between earthly consciousness and eternity. Eventually, he does indeed stumble upon you, literally falls over you, and reaching down to support your head, he gives you all he can from the canteens left. He takes off his jacket and covers you with it. You try to raise your hand, with you in that no man's land between earthly consciousness and eternity. Eventually, he does indeed stumble upon you, literally falls over you, and reaching down to support your head, he gives you all he can from the canteens left. He takes off his jacket and covers you with it. You try to raise your hand in astonished thanks, but there's no need, as he can read the grammar that is now at least a possibility. He attends to friend and once again, even if only brothers of the dust. Years later, some will claim it wasn't Kirkland, but someone else, or many other someone else's. Others will claim that he was sniped at, even wounded, but you know better because you were there. Although you'll wonder for the rest of your life why he did it. What was it that was worth more to him than his own physical life? How could he be so certain there was something even more important than his own fears? What or who puts that instinct or knowledge into people that results in bringing the kingdom of heaven not just onto earth, but overcoming a hell on earth? You won't hear Kirkland's name mentioned nowadays, but you see, it doesn't matter he's not a household name, because heroes don't do heroic things for the fame. Their selflessness can inspire us to other, if lesser, acts of love. Love, we must remember, is an action. While Kirkland indeed survived this day, right, day by day, and to do that, you and I must know what we are living for, why we were given life. This is everyone's foundation, so that building up and out from that foundation brings meaning and purpose to our lives, so that as much of our lives as possible bring relief and life to others. You know, you have to wonder why such stories of heroism create such a unique response in us, psychologically, physiologically, spiritually. It seems to contradict a spiritless, self-serving, survival of the fittest and purposeless worldview. Perhaps the Brothers' War was but one act in a long play designed to help us recognize and appreciate the true cost of love, of redemption, and reconciliation.
0: And a special thanks to Monty Montgomery for the production, Richard Hood's story, The Angel of St. Mary's Heights story, here on Our American Stories.
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16: Any weather watch calls for mainly cloudy skies overnight. Still a few showers. Temperatures in the low 40s with winds out of the northeast at 15 to 30. Sunday, showers end early in the day with sunshine and high temperatures in the low 70s. Northwest winds at 5 to 10. Monday, sunshine with high temperatures in the upper 80s and southwest winds at 10 to 20. Tuesday, lots of sun with highs reaching the low 80s. Wednesday, we'll see plenty of sunshine with highs in the mid-80s. And for Thursday, lots of sun with warmer temperatures, highs in the low 90s. On Friday, we'll see plenty of sunshine with high temperatures in the low 90s. That's a look at your latest forecast. In the 880 Weather Center, I'm meteorologist Ray Miller. For more, check KRVN.com.
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7: 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The Great Plains depends on 880 KRVN Lexington.
18: News. I'm Carmen Roberts. A possible boat explosion in North Miami Beach injures at least 11 people today.
19: Upon arrival, our units found multiple patients with various injuries, some burns, some minor injuries.
18: Miami-Dade Fire Rescue Battalion Chief Juan Arias tells Fox News they transported the injured to hospitals, but no word on their conditions or what caused the incident. A Frontier Airlines jet hit and killed a pedestrian on the runway in Denver last night.
20: From Denver airport officials, they say that pedestrian jumped into the perimeter fence and was hit just 2 minutes later while crossing the runway. She has not been identified, is not believed to be an employee of the airport, and the airport has since examined the fence line and found it to be intact.
18: Fox's Madeline Rivera. 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
0: This is Lee Habib, and this is Our American Stories. Up next, the backstory of America's greatest culinary gift to the world, the hamburger. Here to tell it is George Motz, a burger flipper, restaurateur, and the creator of the documentary Hamburger America. Let's get into the story.
23: How did I get into burgers? It was actually an accident. A complete fluke. In my 30s, I was looking for a fun film subject. No one had touched the hamburger because the hamburger wasn't really taken seriously at all. The hamburger was seen as something that was fast food and probably kind of gross and there for basic sustenance, not really there for anything but that. But I would like to tell you that it is the only real food invention in America in the last 130 years. Think about it. Pasta, pizza, donuts. Even the hamburger itself. Most foods have been borrowed from other countries and cultures. But pretty much everything else out there from somewhere else has been altered in America. But not enough that it still looks like something from the mother country. The hamburger does not. The hamburger is a truly American invention. And hamburgers have a very long and sordid history. we can actually start with what I like to call the modern day hamburger, which is the 19th century in Germany. Because that's actually where the name came from. In the late 1800s, if you were trying to find passage to America from Germany, you had to leave out of the port of Hamburg. That's where the ships left. And sometimes you had to wait for passage on a ship for sometimes upwards of a month or two. And you had to eat cheaply and well. And one of the very popular dishes at the time was something called a frikadellen, or just basically chopped beef that was patted and cooked and served on a plate with probably some gravy and some onions. The onions were the first condiment, we believe. Mustard was probably next. The pickle came soon after. So if you find a hamburger today that has mustard, pickle, onions on it, you're looking at a very, very early primary source hamburger. But by the time Germans had emigrated to the United States, when they got there, they found other Germans who were eating what they called, in English, steak in the style of Hamburg in New York City and other parts of the East Coast. Eventually, as the Hamburg steak, or steak in the style of Hamburg, moved to the Midwest, as Germans were looking for more land and looking to go farming, they would have to go to state fairs in search of farm tools and farm knowledge. And of course, there were these, you know, food courts that would serve what was then obviously ethnic food. But what happened, though, at these state fairs was that the hot dog existed before that by a good 10 years. And that was a portable food. It was another German ethnic food, the Frankfurter, served on bread. And I would imagine that they probably saw a hot dog and they thought, why can't the Hamburg steak be portable? And there goes the rest of the story. That changed everything because it became very American at that point. Sadly for the hamburger, Upton Sinclair wrote a book called The Jungle, which exposed all the wrongdoings of the meatpacking industry in Chicago. It was a huge hit and did a lot of damage to eating habits for Americans, especially when it came to ground beef. That's really what the book was all about. It wasn't until 1920 that the hamburger's image was reversed. One guy, a visionary, a guy named Billy Ingram, met this hamburger operator in Wichita named Walt Anderson. And at Walt Anderson's hamburger stand, serving a very, very straightforward proletarian version of the hamburger, what we call now a slider, he noticed that there were little boys buying hamburgers and then running around the corner and jumping into limousines and going back to the wealthy side of town. People who knew they probably shouldn't be eating it because still Americans didn't trust ground beef, and he knew that he could actually exploit that. The two of them got together and decided they were going to clean up the hamburger's image and decided to open up a restaurant called White Castle. White, which referred to cleanliness, castle referred to strength. They actually built a small structure. It looked like a tiny little castle. And it was modeled after the famous water tower in Chicago, the water tower that saved Chicago. It was strength. It was strong. And whenever they presented the burger, it was presented clean. The entire place was clean. People wore white paper caps. Their uniforms were always spotless. In the early days, they actually ground the beef right in the restaurant so you could see what was going on and see how fresh it was. And that changed everything. People realized that the hamburgers actually were a good thing. At that point in America, if you did not call your hamburger White something or Castle something, you were not going to sell many hamburgers because you were not related to the vision of White Castle. Really, if it wasn't for White Castle, we would not be eating hamburgers today. That's for sure. And White Castle spent a lot of time suing everybody to try to control their own brand, which was smart. They lost that battle for the most part because there are still places in the U.S. that are called, we have White Hut in Massachusetts. We have White Manna in New Jersey, White Rose in New Jersey. There are so many places actually out there today that all sell pretty much the same burger that White Castle sold in the beginning. But as Americans, we love to put our spin on things, which was perfect for the hamburger, because the hamburger was literally just a canvas waiting to be painted. But in the 1920s, at a place in California, we see the introduction of cheese for the first time, which was an accident. It was not supposed to be on there. And before that, there were a few things happening with the hamburger. There was chili on a burger. The chili burger was invented before that, also in Los Angeles. It was not really common to even to put cheese on a burger until the 1960s. I mean, you're talking, you go all the way to the 1960s, and we were still enjoying burgers with nothing more than a few condiments on there. And there are parts of the hamburger story that do reek of some sort of marketing to make it more popular. One of them is ketchup. Ketchup on a burger, we believe, came from some of the fast food chains in the 1940s and 50s, pushing their hamburger to a younger generation because ketchup was sweet. I think kids like ketchup, so let's put ketchup on a burger. Ketchup did not exist on a burger before the chains got involved. And by the way, it's the same thing that's happening right now with sauce. A sauce on a burger has been around for a long time. One of the earliest sauces in America goes back to Bob's Big Boy in L.A., which I believe was the 1920s. But that was it. Big Mac didn't have a sauce on it until 1960s, I believe. And now I feel like everybody puts sauce on their burger. When people think of the American hamburger, they think of something that is old, which is true. It's been around for a long time. They think of something that is maybe aging or fading. And people have a hard time, generations later, imagining this started out as an ethnic food from Germany. But I would like to tell you that the hamburger is still alive and well.
0: And a terrific job on the production, editing, and storytelling by our own Monty Montgomery. And a special thanks to George Motz, a burger flipper, restaurateur, and the creator of the documentary Hamburger America. And it's so true. I mean, why take this food seriously? Because it's America's favorite food. Hands down, nothing touches it. Hot dogs are not even close to second. And it's the only real food invention, as George pointed out, in the last 20 years. And it was indeed a distinctly American invention, starting in Germany in the 19th century. But those hamburger steaks, well, a very different item than what we've come to know. And of course, what changes everything are those state fairs the Germans go to, and there they see that hot dog on a bun, that portability. It changes everything. And well, why can't we make a hamburger steak portable? And of course, one of the wrenches in the development of the hamburger was Upton Sinclair's The Jungle, which sort of ruined hamburger for a while, or at least the idea of eating hamburger meat. But then came White Castle, still one of my favorites. And then, of course, the ketchup, which was brought on by the chains. And now, well, the most ubiquitous food in America, the most distinguished meal in America by far. The story of the hamburger, a history here on Our American Stories.
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0: And we continue with our American stories. Tim Lulliet has been on our show before. Here's Robbie with a story.
10: Tim Lulliet started his career at Ford Motor Company, where he caught the eye of Lee Iacocca, the man responsible for the development of the Ford Mustang and Ford Pinto, who has been named the 18th greatest American CEO of all time.
11: I came across Lee Iacocca at a very young age, saw what I was doing, moved me from engineering to sort of the product planning activity. Product planning was one of the greatest educations I've had in my life. Every Friday they have a part one and a part two. You would have 5 minutes to present your proposal to management and they'd be walking. There may be 30, 40 of these lined up in styling. Could be as much as a change in the color of the grill to a whole car or anything in between. And you had 5 minutes to sort of make your stand, make your position known, and things would then work their way up through the process. But you were dealing with senior management. I would sit there and go in and sometimes go to work on a Monday and not come home till like Thursday. I mean, you just sleep at your desk. It was an intense place. About 50% of all the vice presidents and executives at Ford had come through product planning. There was only 80 of us in product planning. You'd sit up and you know, an executive would walk in and you say, my proposal is as follows. The variable cost is X, the capital cost is Y, our marketing plan is Z. And this is what our competitive reaction is going to be. We anticipate and we recommend approval. And you'd have to have your story down and your variable cost better be right and your capital better be right. So you'd be working through that. And then next Friday would be another set of things that you'd be working on. So that was driven by business analysis and your ability to present the elevator speech. Conveying to an executive a task, an objective in a short enough manner that all the critical factors were translated. I remember once this is the middle of 73, 74, OPEC won, the energy crisis, all right? And I'm over there, and powertrain planning is now a critical thing. What engines we're going to use, how do we make emissions with those engines, what vehicles are going to be in. And so I'm writing a paper and presenting it, and he ended up going to Iacocca and Ford.
10: Henry Ford II was the CEO of Ford Motor Company and the son of the Henry Ford.
11: And I'm 23 years old, and the paper had to do with an overdrive transmission, bringing back overdrive. Today, all that means is a gear that's less than 1:1 so that your engine can run very low RPM when you're on the highway. And it was $250 million, and I put this thing on three pieces of paper and a couple exhibits and all this and all that. And Henry Ford said, if you're only going to spend $250 million, why can't it be on one piece of paper? I mean, that was the whole, that's what Ford focused, is that the discipline of getting the fluff out and getting to the facts so you can make a decision quickly. And, you know, if you're only going to spend $250 million, why can't you do it on one piece of paper? It kind of followed me through the rest of my life. And so Ford's kind of a business school in many respects. You know, you get the philosophy and the concepts when you're in college. This is the real world. We're out there trying to understand, if gas was not available, how are we going to sell cars? If gas was going to triple in price, which it did back when I started, gasoline was 30 cents a gallon. When it went to $1, $1.50 a gallon, back then, that's the same today as like $8 or $9 a gallon, I mean, in real terms. The world changed, and here we were with all that capital investment in big things, heavy cars, big engines. All of us, the 70 people and the other executive management of the company, we were putting our pants on one leg at a time and doing the best we could to save Ford Motor Company back then. Because Ford Motor Company, General Motors, all were fearing bankruptcy back then, which had been a much brutal thing to do back in the 70s, because the world stopped. And it wasn't somebody else that's going to take care of this problem. You were now in a position to be part of that group that had to come up with a solution. It wasn't a college test. This was the real thing. And your job was at risk. And you learn. I've morphed out of corporations to a large degree now and do things on my own. And I've got a lot of, you know, entrepreneurial things. And one of our daughters, Stacy, has got her own business. And I always told her, I said, you know, there are going to be times like that. And I said, how do you know whether you're an entrepreneur or not? You'll know some Thursday night when you have payroll on Friday morning, and at dinner time on Thursday night, you still don't know yet how you're going to cover it. But you will figure out a way by Friday morning. That's life. That's that. You either can do it or you can't. You can get into that game and play it, or you can't. And so that's why Ford was such a great graduate program for me. And not only that, they paid me. It was great. I didn't have to go pay them. And then the other thing at Ford is we would have to, if we made these big presentations, you would duplicate them. And you would number them, 1A, 1B. And the building we presented them in was like 1.5 miles from the glass house. But you would put these two packages in separate cars, and they would head separate routes. So in case one car got an accident, the other car would still make it. Now, in my whole time at Ford, the other car never didn't make it. I mean, you had two young flight planners going Mach 6 down the road as fast as they could to make sure they were the car that was there. But anyway, I was carrying backup books to a meeting with Iacocca. And again, I was at a level then that had been moved into planning. He knew who I was, but I wasn't yet of a sufficient grade to be able to attend that meeting. But I had the books for the meeting. I had assembled the books for the meeting. And my job was to take them in there, get them distributed, and get out of the room. And so the meeting was in styling, and I was leaving. A guy was driving the car over, and as we were heading from our building, Building 3, over to styling, Iacocca's car was fairly far ahead of ours. And Iacocca had a rule, and that was when he got in the room, the door was shut, the meeting started, that was it. There was no smoking except for him. He had a cigar. But when the door shut, And he's ahead of us, and I've got the books for the meeting, and we're trying to work our way through traffic, and he pulls up the styling, and he jots up the stairs, and he goes into the billing room. And I get out of the car, and I'm carrying these two satchels and these books, and I'm running as hard as I can. These satchels are quite heavy. And I burst through the door, and I'm running down the hallway. He can't hear me, because he's about 50 feet in front of me. And he kind of slows down, and I'm kind of, he knows what I've got. And he gets about 5 feet from the door, and he runs in and slams the door. And I'm sitting there in the hallway, knowing that I have probably just lost my career with these two satchels full of books. And he opens the door, looks out, and says, "Scared you, didn't I?" So yeah, it was a little, he was an interesting guy. Iacocca saved Chrysler. Iacocca put products in that made Ford. He was brash. He was loud. He was a loud dresser, and he was smoked those cigars wherever he went, even where you were not supposed to. But he saved companies, created jobs, and made products that America loved. Steve Jobs is not a guy that you probably would have wanted as a neighbor. But don't we all appreciate what he created? So everyone's got assets and liabilities. But no one here is the only perfect person on this planet. We crucified 2,000 years ago. Everybody else has got baggage.
10: Including Tim. He would have an impressive career, overseeing the Jeep Cherokee team at 29 years old and leading and turning around several different automotive companies. At his last turnaround with Visteon, he saved the company from bankruptcy, rescued tens of thousands of jobs, and quadrupled their stock price. But to avoid paying him the exit package he was due, Visteon looked into his life to see if he had any flaws that would let them out of it. And they found things that had happened before he had come to faith.
11: Was I involved in porn? Yeah. Did I do that stuff? No. But this may sound curt or crazy. It doesn't bother me in the least. I don't think about it. They had motivations for which they'll have to answer to later. But it doesn't take away from the fact that there's things I did that I'm repented for and I'm sorry for. But it's interesting that our life hasn't changed. I still probably get one job offer a week and I'm 70 years old. And our faith is unchallenged. We've all sinned, some worse than others. It's a comeuppance, yeah. But I don't live for yesterday, I live for tomorrow. And I wonder, you know, what can I do? What can I help? It's sad in some respects, I guess, but the point is for the people that matter to me in my life and for the people that know me, how many friends did I lose through this process? None. I'm very blessed. Because they know me, I guess.
12: And great job on the piece. A thanks to Alex and Robbie for their great work. And thanks to Tim Lulliet for sharing his stories about working for a legend. Tim Lulliet's story, his story of working for Lee Iacocca and so much more, and his faith walk, too, here on Our American Story.
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26: U.S. allies on the move. I'm Deborah Valentine, Fox News. As tensions rise in the Strait of Hormuz, U.S. allies are sending forces to the region. Fox's Lucas Tomlinson is in Dubai, the United Arab Emirates, with details.
27: Senior British

0: Dragon, one of only three destroyers that are seaworthy right now for the Royal Navy. It has air defense capability, but cannot launch land attack missiles like our destroyers fire those Tomahawk cruise missiles. The U.S. has 74 destroyers, the U.K. just 6. And the French have also sent their only aircraft carrier to the Red Sea after a recent transit through the Suez Canal. It's not clear what our ultimate destination is, but our jets could be welcomed to help open up the Strait of Hormuz and get some of the more than 1,500 commercial ships stranded in the Persian Gulf out.
1: U.S. forces disabled two Iranian tankers trying to run the blockade of Iranian ports, and CENTCOM says the blockade remains firmly in place. A trespasser struck and killed by a Frontier airline flight on the tarmac at Denver International Airport late Friday. Fox's Madeline Rivera reports.
2: The collision forcing the flight to abort takeoff as it was heading for Los Angeles. The FAA now out with a statement, and they say during departure from Denver International Airport to LAX, Frontier Airlines Flight 4345 struck a person on runway 17L. The Airbus A321 evacuated passengers using emergency slides. The incident occurred at approximately 11:30 p.m. local time. The FAA is investigating. In audio from air traffic control, a pilot can be heard reporting the incident and alerting about an engine fire. Frontier says there was smoke in the cabin, but airport officials say the Denver Fire Department quickly put that fire out. There were 224 passengers and 7 crew members on board.
1: No identity yet on the person killed. 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
1: Officials in at least 6 states are monitoring for hantavirus infections following an outbreak aboard a cruise ship. Here's Fox's Chanley Painter.
15: The cruise ship impacted by the deadly hantavirus outbreak will disembark in the Canary Islands off the coast of Africa. The World Health Organization is reassuring people that there's no risk to the public. There are more than 140 passengers and crew aboard the ship, where 3 people died earlier, but officials say no one is currently showing signs of the hantavirus. 17 Americans on the ship will now be flown to Nebraska, where they'll quarantine and be monitored by a CDC team. Officials in 6 states are also monitoring 9 other Americans who left the boat early.
1: Argentinian investigators have claimed that they believe the outbreak originated from a Dutch couple while on a bird-watching trip. Ahead of the upcoming World Cup matches in 16 host cities across Canada, Mexico, and the U.S., Department of Homeland Security Secretary Mark Wayne Mullen says U.S. is not as prepared as it could have been for the upcoming World Cup. On Fox's My View with Lara Trump, he blames Democrats for holding up funding due to the partial government shutdown.
16: They took the ability away from us to be able to be as proactive. And if you're not proactive, you start being reactive at some point. And so there is a little bit of this that we're having to react to, because of the amount of personnel we lost because of the political theater the Democrats decided to play with the Department of Homeland.
1: President Trump signed legislation to fund the department in a bill that did not resume funding for ICE and CBP. The 2026 FIFA World Cup will be held from June 11th to July 19th, featuring 48 teams, 104 matches in 16 host cities across Canada, Mexico, and the U.S. Atlanta Braves Hall of Fame manager Bobby Cox has died at the age of 84. He suffered a stroke in 2019. Cox managed the Braves in the 1990s, leading the team to a World Series victory in 1995. I'm Deborah Valentine. This is Fox News.
17: Weather watch calls for mainly cloudy skies overnight, still a few showers. Temperatures in the low 40s with winds out of the northeast at 15 to 30. Sunday, showers end early in the day with sunshine and high temperatures in the low 70s. Northwest winds at 5 to 10. Monday, sunshine with high temperatures in the upper 80s and southwest winds at 10 to 20.

0: Tuesday, lots of sun, with highs reaching the low 80s. Wednesday, we'll see plenty of sunshine, with highs in the mid-80s. And for Thursday, lots of sun, with warmer temperatures, highs in the low 90s. On Friday, we'll see plenty of sunshine, with high temperatures in the low 90s. That's a look at your latest forecast. In the 880 Weather Center, I'm meteorologist Ray Miller. For more, check KRVN.com.
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5: Welcome back to the Barbecue Radio Network. I'm Freddie Bell, and it's my honor to be joined by barbecue royalty. Please welcome Kelly McGee from Q39. Kelly, let's just start at the beginning. I need to get right into it because your story is so rich. Because Q39 didn't show up, it was built with intention. As I understand it, the dream started back in 2013. Can you tell us about it?
6: Well, if it's okay, I'd like to take you back even further. The dream kind of started a long time ago, in the late 80s, early 90s. So my late husband, Rob, he's a graduate from the Culinary Institute of America. And he always dreamed of one of two things, owning his own restaurant or being a celebrity chef. And so when he moved to Kansas City in around 2000, 2001, he started hearing about this thing, barbecue competition. So he went in 2002 and participated in his first barbecue contest. So that's really where the seeds got planted. And he loved it and really started competing and perfecting his barbecue craft with Kansas City Barbecue Society for over 10 years.
5: Oh my gosh. What was that like in those formative years when he'd be going to contest and testing out this rub or this recipe and cooking technique? What was that like in your family at that time?
6: Well, it's challenging, you can imagine. We had four children, and as most people in the barbecue circuit know, you're traveling a lot, and when you're preparing for a contest, you usually start about Wednesday, and Thursday you're packing up all your stuff, and Friday you're traveling to where you need to go, setting up your spot, getting checked in, and then you start cooking overnight, you turn in on Saturday, and then you go to the contest or the ceremony at the late afternoon, and then you pack up and you go home and you recover on Sunday. And you do it all again next week. So it's quite an interesting thing. So it built up to doing, he did an average of over 30 contests a year. So you can, do the math. So it was quite a commitment. We often didn't go as a family or participate, except in the summertime when the kids were out of school, we could kind of go along. And it was a little more fun then for us as a family. But he was really dedicated. And he did not start. You would think a culinary trained person, you could show up and you know how to make things perfectly well and you could show up and win pretty easily. And it didn't. It took quite a while to perfect the craft and understand what it took to win. So he won his first large grand championship it took 4 years in 2006.
5: Oh my goodness.
6: But that's when it started as far as really, really winning a lot. And he took home, many, many awards, dozens of them, and grand championships. He actually was Kansas City Barbecue Society's Team of the Year in 2008 and in 2011. And in 2012, he came in number two. And no one's ever done it three times. So he was so close.
5: Oh, my gosh. So what was that like in your family when the championship started coming home and stacking up? How did that impact your family at that time?
6: Well, we were very excited and it was a lot of fun. We would go with him. The trophies actually accumulated in our living room. It was kind of a living room, great room situation. So every year they'd end up all along the wall. And then about Christmas time, we'd take them down and store them. And then the next year they'd build up along the wall again. But it was quite a commitment. And even in the winter, he would invite over certified judges and he would practice and specific, like he practiced just on brisket or he'd practice just chicken or pulled pork, and he would focus and do several different versions and give them scoring sheets to really dial in what he was doing. Wow. So yeah, it was a whole time. They were around us all the time. We were kind of a barbecue family.
5: Well, you know, I'm just wondering, how did that type of dedication impact your children? You mentioned the four children in school,
6: right,
5: out of school.
6: Of
5: what
6: course.
5: Did you see spill off onto them as
6: sure.
5: all this was unfolding?
6: Well, it's kind of like having a parent who does a lion's share of the work and isn't home very much. So in the hospitality industry, that's not too unusual because it requires a lot of long hours, a lot of dedications on nights and weekends and holidays.
5: Sure.
6: But our daughter, Katie, my son, a lot, and she would participate. So we have pictures of them as they have a kids' queue version in a lot of the barbecue contests. So the kids would go and participate and learn to understand. But we did make a lot of sacrifices. You know, he wasn't there at the soccer games, the baseball games, or some of the kids' events that happen a lot on the weekends. So they did have to do without a little bit.
5: Well, when he was going through culinary school and all the rest of it, was barbecue always at the top, or was it a full slate of learning the entire craft of being a chef, I should say?
6: I don't think barbecue was really on even the curriculum, frankly. I think it was, it's like a 2-year program, and there's internships involved, but it's a full classically trained of all the different culinary styles. And so barbecue wasn't even involved at that stage.
5: Wow. So the competition, we've talked about that. So mm-hmm. how did barbecuing, that type of cooking, enter into your life?
6: Well, Rob lived in various cities throughout the United States, Charlotte, North Carolina. He was in Dallas and Houston and in Denver. And most of those areas are strong in barbecue, you know, sure. the North Carolina and Texas in particular. So he always was around it. But then we moved to Kansas City. It kind of entered more as a pastime and a hobby and just kind of more curiosity and a fun thing to do mm-hmm. Until he learned a lot more, and that it's truly a blending of art and science, and that there's so many variables, whether it's the weather, whether it's your meat, whether it's the judge's palate, there's so many things that happen throughout the competition cook period. So I think it entered into our lives because he was always trying to figure out what he could control and how he could react to things he couldn't control. And we were always just kind of around that.
5: That's a lot. Everybody, we're talking with Kelly McGee. She's the heart and soul now behind Q39 in the Midwest. And we'll talk about that a little bit later. But do you remember the time when you realized that Q39 was actually going to happen? I know you started planning for it, but take us to that moment when you said, I think he's really real about this.
6: Well, it was kind of an easy moment. Rob would always set out these very big goals, and it was kind of his superpower. He would establish, like, I'm going to go be the best whatever. And mm-hmm. he said, I'm going to be the best barbecue team in the world. And by wow. golly, he would focus on whatever length of time it took and whatever details, he would really drive to those goals. So he had kind of accomplished that goal, and he had kind of worked really hard in his career and was really looking for his next big thing. And I knew he wanted to open a restaurant. So about 2012, we're kind of thinking, hey, maybe this might start doing this. But in 2013, he actually quit his day job, and we found a space and we wrote a business plan. And that, I think, was like, okay, this is for real. So we really put all our eggs in one basket for that. Mm-hmm. I did keep my day job for a little while because I'm a business development person, and I know yes. that restaurants aren't always easy. And in fact, they're quite challenging. So I had to hedge my bets a little. So that was the first part. In summer of 2013, he left his job at the Hilton Hotel, and we went full on. And I was, again, writing the business plan, and he was testing everything from China and recipes and timelines and all of that.
5: Wow. So you mentioned he was a chef at a hotel. He had several stints at different hotels, major hotels, during his career.
6: Yeah, that's correct. So he had kind of stepped back so he could accommodate the barbecuing contest a little bit. So he was at a smaller hotel here in Kansas City, but he had been at larger hotels in these other areas. And he was actually executive chef, and then he'd gone up and was a food and beverage director. So I think that was also he had the culinary craft, but he also understood businesses and how to run the different outlets in the hotels. And that included room service and events, catering and events, and off premises as well as on premise, and then various restaurants. So he understood all the mechanics of that, which I think was very helpful.
5: All right. And she is Kelly McGee. And coming up, we'll talk about legacy. We'll talk about what happens when You take over not just a business, but a vision. And how Kelly McGee is carrying that forward at Q39. Stay with us. I'm Freddie Bell, and this is the Barbecue Radio Network.
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0: We're back on the Barbecue Radio Network, and joining me is Kelly McGee of Q39. Now I've got to tell you this personal story. I'm watching football, Kelly, and I'm hearing Al Michaels, and see a clip of clearly the inside of a restaurant, and I see linen and all the rest of it, and I said, I think these guys have made a mistake. And then he finally comes back and he goes, oh, in Al Michaels' voice, Q39, the whole crew went there from ABC Sports, and I got to tell you, it is the most incredible place ever. And I'm thinking, Q39, I'm from Kansas City. I grew up there. I don't recall Q39. So what was that like when Al Michaels first told the nation about Q39? Tell us about the reaction at your shop, at the restaurant, when the whole country at one time knew about Q39 for the first time.
1: Well, we were elated, of course, and we just really, really appreciate the love, and that somebody else understood our vision. You know, that you put that out there. Not everybody's going to align with this is not what I expect barbecue to be or what the dining experience we wanted. So we were elated. We started receiving texts from all our family and friends throughout the country. So it was really fun.
0: Oh, right. I mean, that's really something when one of the most preeminent anchor people or in sportscasters in America is talking about your restaurant. That's got to be like, we've made it.
1: Yes, it was an amazing feeling for sure.
0: Wow. So after your husband's untimely passing from colon cancer, I'm wondering, you stepped into that role bigger than operations, bigger than marketing. I'm thinking as stewardship. What did that transition, Kelly, feel like for you personally as you were going through?
1: Sure. Well, it was Rob's vision, but I was really his business partner because that was my specialty. As my background is in marketing and business development, and that's really what my specialty is. Mm-hmm. So it was at first it was almost, and I should say that Rob didn't. We worked so hard to get where we were with the two locations open, and they're very big restaurants, and we serve a lot of guests. And I think he felt, hey, I don't want you to have to work anymore. And so he was ready for me to like, hey, you could sell this. And he kind of set everything up for me to do that. But after he passed, something just didn't sit right with me. I just, we had over 250 employees and just and then handing them over to somebody else. And these people, everybody on our team worked hard to get us where we were at that point in time. Mm-hmm. And I just didn't want to walk away from everybody. So, and I loved the business. As I was helping him build his vision, it became mine too. And so it really was a turning point for me personally. Like, what do I want to do with the rest of my life? And, you know, how much do I want to work? And I just, again, loved the business. I think I was really interested in, we kind of had a culture of care that we were using within to take care of our people, and hospitality is hard and there's a lot of burnout. We went through COVID. Everybody understands how challenging all those things can be.
0: Sure.
1: So it was, how can we not only continue that, build our culture of care within, but grow it without outside and in our community and have a broader impact on our community. So we've made a lot of community initiatives where we partner and donate and give back with other groups. And it's really, it's been very fulfilling for me personally. And I think it's resonated with our team as well as we've continued to grow.
0: 250 employees. How many did you start with at that time, Kelly, when Q39 first came about?
1: 35.
0: 35 employees.
1: Yes. Oh yes, 35.
0: Gosh. Quite the enterprise now. So at that time, you were impacting not only just your family, but the families of 200 plus people.
1: Yes. Yes.
0: So you
1: it's responsibility.
0: You
1: took it seriously.
0: So you talked about a lot about the legacy. Tell me about the non-negotiables as you were going through the things where you say, this is Q39. This will never change. Can you tell me about those?
1: Number one is there will never be a microwave on our premise. Oh. So we serve all of our barbecue fresh. All of our food is fresh. Mm-hmm. But our barbecue is smoked and carved to order every day in our restaurant. So we will never, that's a non-negotiable. We will never not do that. That's what our brand is. That's what made us who we are. Mm-hmm. So that's definitely that. The other one is we will never not be chef-led, chef-driven, because again, that's who we are, and that's what brought us here and helped differentiate us. We change the menu twice seasonally, twice a year. And so we bring in other salads and appetizers and desserts and things around the menu, but we keep the barbecue as the foundational element. So those recipes were developed with Rob on the competition circuit, and they are still the same recipes. The sauces are still the same sauces. So those will never change. And I think that's probably the biggest thing is the championship barbecue quality, the chef driven, and always, we say always pit to plate.
0: It's amazing to me, and it shouldn't be, but I still remember the first time my wife and I went to Q39. I'll just say in Kansas City, Missouri. And as we go in, what amazed me is we're sitting there, and I asked the person who was helping me about what would you suggest on my first visit here. She says, I'll tell you what, anything that you select is a perfect first choice for a first time visitor. And I thought, that is so bold. And you know what? We each had something different. And we each said we'd have to come back. And we started scheming right there, Kelly, on how we could get back to Kansas City just so we could go to Q39. So that leads to this question. How were you so eloquently able to marry presentation with visualization and the taste palette at the same time?
1: Well, I'm a little bit of a foodie, but I'm going to give the credit again to that chef driven. That is a trained expertise that not only can you make it taste amazing and look amazing and produce it regularly, consistently. That is truly, truly a chef skill. And that's why we will never back off of that. And Rob took like 6 months. Seriously, our kitchen at our house, it was constantly barbecue and dessert. One time I opened the refrigerator and there's like all these amazing desserts, and I'm like, I shut the door and like, I'm going to gain 20 pounds. But yes, it was a constant, really not just, oh, this recipe looks good. It was trying different versions and trying different portion sizes and then making sure it's an appropriate price and making sure that it's enough that we can stay in business. So it was a lot of that.
0: Wow. Where have you allowed the brand to expand or evolve to make it your own in these last several years?
1: I think giving back into the community has been that. We do have a couple programs that we do. We have some big initiatives throughout the year. Our original big thing was with Ronald McDonald House. We partner every June with their golf tournament. And so we provide the lunch for that whole tournament. And we partnered with them early on for that. We also now do, in March, we do a Rob's Reuben sandwich. And for it was Rob's favorite. It's also kind of St. Patty's Day, a good seasonal thing. It's also Colon Cancer Awareness Month. And so we give all the proceeds from that sandwich to cancer research and treatment donation place for KU Cancer Center. And we've done things like partner with Golden Scoop. It's an ice cream shop that employs differently abled individuals and provides them jobs and really cool place to work. And we've partnered with them, developed a burnt end ice cream last summer. And we then donate all the proceeds for that ice cream during National Ice Cream Month in July back to the store. So we really do a lot of those big things. We do a lot of little things as well. So last year we gave to over 350 organizations.
0: Wow. Q39 doing it all. Everyone, Kelly McGee is with us today. Next, when we come back, we'll talk about growth. We'll talk about new markets. We'll talk about new audiences and maybe even how Q39 is expanding without losing that special, I'm in first place vibe. And all that's coming up next as the Barbecue Radio Network continues. And I'm Freddie Bell.
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9: The 880 Weather Watch calls for passing clouds overnight with isolated rain showers. Temperatures bottom out around 42. We'll hit a high around 72 for the day on Sunday with mostly sunny skies. Dropping back to 44 Sunday night with a few clouds rolling through. Warming into Monday, a high around 86. Winds pick up with lots of sunshine. We'll see gusty winds continuing into Monday night. A few clouds rolling through as temperatures bottom out around 52. Not quite as warm for Tuesday, but still warm with a high around 81 and lots of sunshine expected. Clear skies continue into Tuesday night and a low around 44. We hit a high around 84 for Wednesday with lots of sunshine too. Mostly clear skies Wednesday night and a low around 53. Then Thursday hot, a high of 92, mostly sunny as well. From the 880 Weather Center, I'm meteorologist Regina Kroll. For more, check KRVN.com. Right now, it's 55 degrees.
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0: We're back on the Barbecue Radio Network. I'm Freddie Bell, and I'm here with the Kelly McGee of Q39. And I love the way you give your website address. Can you give that? You do it so much better than I.
1: Absolutely. We are Q39KC.com.
0: All right. Kelly, let's talk about growth, because Q39 is on the move and you're continually growing. You've expanded, like you don't know, beyond your original location. What's the strategy when choosing where Q39 goes next, from the original flagship to the next and to the next?
1: Sure, that's a great question. So in a lot of businesses, you try to go where there isn't a lot of competition. And I think we bucked that trend from our original opening, because when Rob said he was going to open a barbecue restaurant in Kansas City, I will say I had a bit of a pause, thinking that was a bold thing to do. So it was, again, what are we going to do to be different? Mm-hmm. We, in our business plan, we kind of carved out the different kind of demographics, not from an age and gender kind of standpoint, but more from what they call psychographics of, hey, we're going to have lunchtime crowd, and we're going to have date night crowd. We're going to have girls night out or boys night out, or sports fans, what will come to the restaurant? So what we found was, first of all, it had a wider appeal than we expected. We also had we didn't account for the travel crowd. And when everybody comes to Kansas City, they're going to go eat a barbecue restaurant. I mean, that is just usually on their top three things to do. So we did not account for that. So we were very much surprised how much that showed up as part of our plan. So then as we pick new locations, it's, well, how easy are we get to for a travel crowd? And would we still have a travel crowd if we expand? So looking at that, and then again, is there good lunch traffic for a lunch business to sustain during that time frame? And then also an evening business. So like if you're in a downtown area that quiets, or you're out in a suburban area that's quiet during the day, you know, there's different times and things. So we're looking for something that has kind of that perfect population traffic, which is challenging to find.
0: Wow. So I got to tell you, and I think I may have mentioned it to Lee earlier, I've got a personal connection with you. My daughter graduated from KU.
1: Yes.
0: Go KU.
1: Rock Sock.
0: That's right. Jayhawk. And so when I hear that you've expanded into Lawrence, I lean in a little bit closer and I said, now I've really got to talk to Kelly. So, you know, was there ever a thought, you know, of course, you know, with your kids graduating from KU, Mass Street is the place. Was there ever a thought of trying to put Q39 on Mass Street itself? I know it's not there, but did that thought cross your mind?
1: Well, no, I must say, because the real estate's too tight. The access is kind of challenging.
0: Yes.
1: And our business model is a little too big for that. So I don't think I ever anticipated or tried to make Mass Street work, but I did want to be in proximity, walkability. And so when this, it really wasn't, Lawrence wasn't even on my radar screen. A developer actually brought it to me, because Lawrence Market is much smaller and it's got a lot of ups and downs in its traffic. So, you know, it is a bit of a risk. But I just have an affinity for that small town. My parents are from small towns in Kansas. They met and graduated from University of Kansas. So I just really love the historic nature and that small town vibe. So trying to make that work kind of became an interesting challenge. So when this property became available, it's a piece of the old Lawrence Journal World building.
0: Oh, yeah.
1: And it's just one block east of Mass Street. Mm-hmm. And you can actually walk down an alley to a back guest entrance from Mass Street. So we have kind of snuck in a little bit of walkability there.
0: That's not bad. So I'm interested. We've talked about the atmosphere when you come into a Q39, the linen, the tablecloths, and all the rest of it. Did you abandon that when you opened the Lawrence location?
1: That's a great question. No, we work really hard at, and we believe that we're not just service, that we provide hospitality, which is an experience. And that is part of our experience, is having the cloth napkins and having sauce served to you hot and not on a bottle at the table, and having, you know, real silverware and real plates. And that's, so we did not abandon that.
0: Interesting. Everyone, we're talking with Kelly McGee of Q39. What excites you most about that Lawrence Market specifically? You mentioned the small town, but what gets you excited now that you're in Lawrence? I know it was like mid to late last year that you went there. What was the spark, or maybe the fire that made it happen? Please forgive that. But what
1: sure,
0: made it
1: no,
0: happen
1: no, the pun. So I will say there's I like the vibe again of the Lawrence community. It really resonates with me, mm-hmm. and it was a. I do respond to a challenge. So the size of the space was challenging. And early on, we realized we're going to have to take part of our space and make a patio out of it to make it usable and to make it worthwhile, mm-hmm. because we thought we could use it for parking lot. But turns out it wasn't going to be the way the city set up their with their codes. We couldn't use it. So it was like, okay, well, let's make a lemonade out of lemons. And so we have this big, beautiful patio. And when we were, our first day open was March 10th, and it was 80 degrees, which in Kansas, in the middle of March.
0: Wow.
1: And it was so fun walking up and seeing this patio packed with people. And so that's not, it's very enticing as you're walking by on the street or driving by. You can see there's this excitement and energy that spills out. And I really love that part.
0: Interesting. We're talking about Q39, and we're talking with it about with Kelly McGee of Q39. And it's just really interesting, the atmosphere. How were you able to keep that fine dining look in a college town of all places, Kelly?
1: Well, we're in a historic area, and the building was kind of wedged. It was kind of built in the late 50s, kind of wedged in. It was an old dock and warehouse for where the printing materials came in and where the printed papers went out of the journal world. And so it took a lot of vision, I will tell you. And so we just decided to kind of add touches that nodded to the historic nature of the building, keeping as much as possible. One of the walls does have some really cool original brickwork. Wow. And we kept that. We added, this is one of my favorite things, we added murals. They're whole wall-sized murals showing Mass Street, downtown Mass Street at different points in history. And so we just added those touches that are fun, that aren't too fussy or overly fancy, but just make it feel more welcoming.
0: Interesting. So take me through, no matter where I go, where Q39 happens to be, take mm-hmm. me through the experience of walking through the door for the very first time.
1: Okay. So first of all, we want everybody be greeted very warmly and let you know that we appreciate you chose us and came to our restaurant. So hopefully you don't have to wait. Hopefully you have a reservation and we can get you seated quickly. Uh-huh. And the host should explain and introduce who their server will be. And your server will be able to share a little bit about our story and share a little bit more menu knowledge of what kinds of things you might be looking for, how things are prepared. And then when your food is brought to you, you explained again, like this is this dish or that dish. You can enjoy your meal and have a great, make a memorable evening out of it or lunch. And then I always suggest following up with dessert because save room. If you must take some of your entree home for leftovers, because that's always, it is good later on. Mm-hmm. But our desserts are, we have carrot cake as our number one dessert. And currently, we have a new after-dinner drink. It's a sherry that we serve with this carrot cake that has a little bit of a raisin kind of flavor to it that pairs beautifully with it. So, wow. You know, I would get the best wings on the planet. I would suggest a brisket plate or the championship platter if you're with a group, and then follow up with dessert.
0: Interesting. I'm ready to come. I'm ready to go. Let's go.
1: Love to see you again.
0: Let's do it. So a quick question about that. When in my first experience there, and at the end, I said, my goodness, this sauce on this meat was just incredible. He says, hold on just for a second. He came back and he had this box set of sauces. I thought, oh my gosh, when did you introduce the box set of sauces? I took it home with me, by the way.
1: Oh, yay. Hopefully it was good. I hope you enjoyed.
0: Yes. And coming up is our grease fire round. And I know you don't like to hear about grease fires, but quick hits, big flavor, and a little fun with Kelly McGee of Q39. Stay close. This is the Barbecue Radio Network. And I'm Freddie Bell, and we'll be right back.
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2: 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We've cooked it 20 years here, pork shoulder every year. Out of those 20 years at the Memphis and May World Championship, we have won pork shoulder 10 years. We have won grand championship overall 5 of those 20 years.
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0: Welcome back, everyone. I'm Freddie Bell, and this is the Barbecue Radio Network, heard coast to coast. And I'm so glad that you're with us today. We've got Kelly McGee. Yes, that Kelly McGee of Q39 with us. Kelly, we call this the grease fire. Maybe we have to find a different name for it. But quick questions, not all the time. Quick answers, not necessarily so. But let's just have some fun. You talked about brisket and burnt in ice cream, as a matter of fact. What's your preference, brisket or burnt ends?
1: Well, it's got to be burnt ends.
0: Why got to be burnt ends?
1: Because Kansas City style is slightly different than other places. So when you go to Texas and they take a brisket and they slice it all the way through with the point and the flat all together. In Kansas City, we separate the point from the flat, and the point is where we cube the burnt ends. It's got a little more marbling and a lot more fat in it to begin with. Mm-hmm. And when we here at Q39, when we separate those after the whole brisket smoked, then we put it on the grill, wood-fired grill with a little extra touch. Rob used to say there's like flavor bombs adding to the burnt ends. Then we cube those, and because it has the fat has been rendered, but it just makes it so juicy and flavorful. We love it. That's the best part.
0: All right. Well, we talked about sauce in our last segment. Sauce on the side or already on it when it's presented to the table?
1: Well, I'm going to say I am not a huge fan of a lot of sauce. Okay. A sauce should add but not smother the meat. It should add a flavor element. So we serve it with a drizzle of sauce. And then sauce on the side, who people want a little bit more. So I'm the less sauce is more for me, but everybody has their preferences.
0: Even though that you market your own sauce on the side, just a little, I love that. So, Kelly, what is your personal favorite on the menu right now on the Q39 menu?
1: Goodness, my team can all answer this for me too. It is the pork belly tacos.
0: What?
1: I know. So when you're around the restaurant and you're eating barbecue all the time, and if you're eating lunch and I have to go back to work, I can't eat that much. This item is made with Sonoran style tacos that are a mix of corn and flour. And sure. We purchased them from Yoli Tortilla, who is I believe a James Beard provider of these particular things a couple of years ago. And they're just terrific. So we take two of those. And we take our pork belly that has been grilled on our wood-fired grill, and you get a couple slices in there, and then you get our jalapeno coleslaw with a drizzle of barbecue aioli on top of it. I just love it. It's my favorite thing.
0: Gosh, I can tell the way you described it. I was like, may I have a piece, please? What's one thing that people get wrong about great barbecue?
1: I'm not sure. I think, first of all, there is no one way. There is no one single best way to produce it. Mm-hmm. I think I love barbecue because it is really a diverse cuisine. It is quintessentially American, but it's also the great melting pot of whether you have Asian flavors or Hispanic flavors, or you can add anything to it. And it's still, if it's smoked meat and it's done correctly, it's pretty amazing. So that's, I think just understanding that it's a diverse and there's no one right way.
0: Interesting. We're into our grease fire and nothing's on fire yet, folks, so we're safe. So early morning prep or late night pit check?
1: Both. We're more early morning prep, but because we do fresh for every meal period, so we come in first thing in the morning and we're prepping and taking out. We have set the meat for the evening overnight, is ready for the lunch period. But then as that's coming out, we're putting the meat in for the evening dinner service. So, and then at night when we're cleaning up and closing up, we are making sure everything's ready and firing. So it's ready first thing in the morning.
0: Just a technical question. And if it needs to go to someone else, we'll just forego it. But how is it that you're able to make everything made to order, no microwaves, piping hot, or the correct temperature each time?
1: It's a great question. So that was, I think, really the really unique thing that we bring to any barbecue restaurant in the country, frankly, is learning to predict our crowds. And we've been fortunate enough that our crowds have been, our guests have been consistent and a little bit sustainable. And we've learned whether it's January or whether it's June or December, and it's a Friday or Saturday or Chiefs game day or Monday, we've learned to look at the number of reservations and figure out how many people we can serve and produce that amount of meat accordingly. So that has been, and we have people who've been with us even before we started. They were working for Rob previously and around the barbecue, and they are our resident experts, and they are training our pitmasters still today. And they are, again, how much to make and how to place it on the smoker and all of that. So when it comes off, we do hold it, but then we slice it and it's ready to go.
0: Incredible. In case you just joined us, Kelly McGee of Q39. Yes, yes, that Kelly McGee of Q39 is joining us today. And I've got to tell you, I've been looking forward to talking to you for years, and I'm so glad we're finally able to have this opportunity. Take me through a first time experience. If someone goes through Q39, I told you about my experience, but what's the one thing, in your opinion, Kelly, that they have to order or at the very least experience?
1: So first time people, I suggest you come with at least four people. And I do think the best thing, you get our champion platter, because you get every single meat that we have and you get to try a little bit of everything. And it comes with two sides, and it comes with our onion straws. And then you can, if you have any more people than that, you can, the service can suggest our other signature items to add to that. But it is pretty delicious. And I think that that's the best way to learn. If you've never even had barbecue, that's where I would start.
0: Wow. So when they walk in for that very first time, and what is your hope that they feel before they even take that first bite?
1: Well, I hope their mouth is watering and they just can't wait. I'm hoping that's what it is. I hope it looks like they're happy and pleased of the way it's presented to them. And it's not just, we're not a joint. It's not just on like a tray or anything else, that this is brought to them and delivered to them with care.
0: Fine dining at its best at barbecue.
1: Yes.
0: Wow. And you mentioned earlier, and I just wanted to revisit it just for a second. You mentioned two new menu items. Is it twice a year or every year?
1: Well, we change the menu twice a year. Okay. So we're just getting ready at the next week, which is April 22nd, maybe. The week after, 28th, excuse me. We will be launching our new menu. So very end of April for spring and summer. And we'll do things like, we have a salmon salad that now has a little more root vegetables like in the salad. It's a little more wintry. We'll be doing more with strawberries and goat cheese for the spring and summer. So we seasonalize. We'll be launching a new jalapeno cornbread. And so we're just excited to have some of these new items.
0: NCAA crowd or pro football crowd?
1: Oh, boy. I'm going to have to say pro football. We're Chiefs City.
0: Okay. Did you see championship numbers go up during the Super Bowl wins, or do they stay pretty consistent? You mentioned consistency in the way your chefs prepare.
1: Sure. We actually had to pay attention to when we had Chiefs home games, because the numbers would definitely spike, and not just for Chiefs fans. We would get deluge. Sometimes the fans from the opposing team would like kind of take over a restaurant. We've had a few times when there was Bill chants going on or something. So it was kind of interesting how that would happen. So we definitely have to plan. There are definitely spikes for that.
0: Kelly, we're out of time, but I've got to say thank you. This has been, and I say this lovingly, a real slice to talk to a real master of barbecue, and for taking this legacy forward. And as you said in the very first segment, it was a shared vision that is now your vision for Q39, and you're building something special. And please take this away. I'm delivering it. Thank you so much, Kelly McGee of Q39, for being with us on the Barbecue Radio Network.
1: Thank you very much. It's been an honor.
0: It's a pleasure.
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0: Tragedy on the runway. I'm Chris DeMeo, Fox News. A Frontier Airlines plane struck and killed a person on the runway at Denver International Airport late Friday night after the person climbed the airport's perimeter fence. Fox's Max Gordon has more.
1: Frontier Flight 4345 was hurtling down the runway, taking off for Los Angeles, when they struck a person who had gotten out onto the runway. Here's radio traffic right after the collision.
2: We just hit somebody. We have an engine fire.
1: Smoke was reported in the cabin, and passengers were evacuated via slides as a precautionary measure. The Airbus A321 was carrying 224 passengers and 7 crew members. Airport officials say they checked the fence line after the incident, finding it intact. The identity of the person, though, is still unknown. And the runway where the incident took place was shut down for a time so investigators could do their work. But according to airport officials, the accident scene has now been cleared and the runway is back open.
0: 12 people reported with minor injuries. Fighting flares up again between the U.S. and Iran as

0: Word from Tehran on a peace proposal.
1: Now, all was calm today in the UAE after three different missile and drone attacks from Iran earlier this week, and after U.S. destroyers came under attack in the Strait of Hormuz on two separate occasions. On the latter, Secretary of State Marco Rubio said U.S. forces launched a...
2: Only stupid countries don't shoot back when you're shot at, and we're not a stupid country.
1: And a senior British official telling our own Brett Baer the U.K. is getting in on the action, dispatching a Type 45 destroyer to the region. HMS Dragon has air defense capability, but cannot launch land attack missiles like our destroyers fire those Tomahawk cruise missiles. And the French have sent their only aircraft carrier to the Red Sea after a recent transit through the Suez Canal.
0: That's Fox's Lucas Tomlinson reporting from Dubai. A deal is yet to be made between the U.S. and Iran, but the ceasefire reportedly continues. 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
8: The ADD Weather Watch calls for passing clouds overnight with isolated rain showers. Temperatures bottom out around 42. We'll hit a high around 72 for the day on Sunday with mostly sunny skies. Dropping back to 44 Sunday night with a few clouds rolling through. Warming into Monday, a high around 86. Winds pick up with lots of sunshine. We'll see gusty winds continuing into Monday night. A few clouds rolling through as temperatures bottom out around 52. Not quite as warm for Tuesday, but still warm with a high around 81 and lots of sunshine expected. Clear skies continue into Tuesday night and a low around 44. We hit a high around 84 for Wednesday with lots of sunshine too. Mostly clear skies Wednesday night and a low around 53. Then Thursday hot, a high of 92, mostly sunny as well. From the 880 Weather Center, I'm meteorologist Regina Kroll. For more, check KRVN.com. Right now, it's 53 degrees.
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1: Our guest tonight is Isaac Fitzgerald. He's a New York Times bestselling author. A couple years ago, was a great book called Dirtbag Massachusetts. He's also the author of a number of children's books. He appears frequently on the Today Show, and you've read him in the New York Times, The Atlantic, Esquire, GQ, just to name some of the places you read Isaac Fitzgerald. He is out with a brand new book that debuts this week. It's called American Rambler, Walking the Trail of Johnny Appleseed. Isaac Fitzgerald, I've been looking forward to this conversation. Welcome to America at Night.
2: McGraw, thank you so much for having me, brother. I'm so happy to be here.
1: I love the premise of the book. You decided to walk in the footsteps of Johnny Appleseed. What was the inspiration? Give me your, what were you thinking?
2: Well, so let me tell you, man, I was already, as I came to middle age, I was like in my late 30s, I was nearing 40, and I found myself walking more and more. Genuinely, at one point, I was walking 20,000 steps a day. That's almost 10 miles. And when I was growing up as a kid, my parents were huge walkers. So I recognize that even as throughout my life, I've kind of been like, oh, no, I'm different than my parents. I'm trying to get away from my childhood. I was now, as I approached middle age, coming to be more and more like them. The other thing that was happening was I was talking to the sky a lot. That's what I called it at the time, talking to the sky. And eventually I admitted, no, what I'm doing is praying. And my parents really loved walking, and they were people of faith. And again, I lived that life of being like, no, I'm a little bit different. I'm different than that. And then there I was, approaching middle age. I was walking a bunch, and I was praying a bunch. And so basically, I was trying to think about, like, who are some of the great walkers? Who are some of the wonderful people in the world throughout history who have been people that love to walk and people of faith? And John Chapman, a real guy, Johnny Appleseed, he grew up, he was born in the 1700s, but like right down the street from where I grew up. And I was like, that is somebody I've been obsessed with since I was a child. And I was like, what if I just took off and followed the path that he followed through his entire life and just went out and saw the country at an eye level? And so that was the beginning of the idea. I wanted to follow this passion for walking that I had, this passion for faith that I had, and this interest that I had in Johnny Appleseed, who was a legend, but who was actually a real guy named John Chapman.
1: Isaac Fitzgerald, you tell the tale of America in the 21st century through Johnny Appleseed, right? I mean, that's your
2: right.
1: premise. But in
2: that's
1: reality,
2: right.
1: you walk the walk, and we'll get to the path, but you met America along the way. You got out of your car and get off Amen. The plane, and you met America.
2: Yeah, and one of the things that I was really excited to see was how much kindness, how much hospitality, everything that I was trying to do. I was trying to get away from the screens. I was trying to get away from my phone. I was trying to get away from my laptop. And I wanted to get out there and just be like, there's so much division in the world right now. Everything that's kind of fed to us is like everybody is, you know, everything's turned up to 11. Let's go see what it's really like. And what I found was just so beautiful and just so kind and so welcoming. Don't get me wrong. There's going to be jerks everywhere. You know that, McGraw. There's always going to be a few jerks. But for the most part, I was just really not surprised, but I was really comforted by how much kindness I found out there in the country. And so I walked from Western Massachusetts into Western Pennsylvania, Ohio, Indiana. I drive a little bit, let's be real. There's a lot of roads out there. You got to be safe. But what I did was met people and introduced myself and just really depended on the kindness of strangers. Johnny Appleseed never had an address, but he would sleep on strangers or friends' floors or out in the wilderness. And I made the same rule. There was no hotels. I was either going to sleep outside or if a stranger or a friend welcomed me into their home. And that's what I did.
1: Isaac Fitzgerald, the book is called American Rambler, Walking the Trail of Johnny Appleseed. A lot of people thought Johnny Appleseed was just a figment of someone's imagination. He was fake. He was a made-up character. Johnny Appleseed was a real guy. And did he really walk the country planting apple trees?
2: Okay, so here, this is a great, great question, because here's the deal. First off, let me ask you, McGraw, what's your favorite American legend?
1: Oh, we were talking about this today. John Henry. John Henry and his...
2: The best, right? John Henry, right. One of the best. And to be fair, there is some research that says that John Henry was at least an amalgamation of a bunch of stories. So while maybe not based on one actual real person, that legend is at least based on a premise of a few people who did similar things. And talk about a story that is prevalent today, right? A man versus technology,
1: right?
2: Trying to keep his job when something new, bright and shiny comes in, right? But John Henry, absolute best. Paul Bunyan, another one, but again, not a real guy. Pecos Bill, fantastic, not a real guy. Johnny Appleseed, this kind of like, he had faith, he's walking around, he's throwing apple seeds willy-nilly, he has a tin pot hat on his head, that's an American legend, but he was actually based on a real guy, and that guy's name was John Chapman. He was born in 1774, September 26th, in Leominster, Massachusetts. His father was a Minuteman. It was the Revolutionary War. We're just approaching our 250th anniversary right now, right? He's born around that time, and he was a living dude. And the legends are based on some real parts of his life. But the fact of the matter is like he wasn't throwing seeds willy-nilly. He was planting orchards. He would usually partner with people in the area. He would build fences to protect the orchards from the animals. And at that time, that was actually kind of almost a way of land speculation. But he also had this faith. So despite the fact that he kept accumulating land on paper, he never had any interest in the wealth or kind of the worldly goods that could have provided him. He always slept outside. He was always preaching, and he was very, very interested in basically community and walking. He loved animals, so he never rode a horse. Like, so that's the thing. The legend is based on real facts from his life, but he himself was a very complex real person who lived into his 70s and made it all the way to Fort Wayne, Indiana.
1: We're going to find out more. The book is called American Rambler, Walking the Trail of Johnny Appleseed. Isaac Fitzgerald, New York Times best-selling author. You've also seen him on the Today Show. He writes and is very well respected. This book's getting a lot of attention, already rocketing up the charts. The book is out on May 12th. American Rambler with Isaac Fitzgerald. America at Night, back in a moment.
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1: Isaac Fitzgerald is a New York Times bestselling author. He's on the Today Show all the time. You read him in all sorts of places. He's out with a brand new book called American Rambler, Walking the Trail of Johnny Appleseed. Isaac, take me through the kindness of strangers. You really met up with strangers and they offered you a bed or a cot in their home and you gladly accepted?
2: Oh, absolutely. McGraw, I went out into the world, and again, Johnny Appleseed, he made his way west, and he was always basically he would either sleep in the woods, sleep on his own, or he would depend on the kindness of strangers, who eventually, because sometimes he would walk seasonally, almost in circles, he would come across people who were strangers, and then they'd become acquaintances, and then eventually friends. As he got older, I won't lie, some people used to even build like parts of their house. They would build a room off their house just for him to stay in. Although one place they literally built it, but they didn't have a door that led inside to the house because he lived outside a lot and he didn't smell that great. And that's the truth. That's a true story. That is factual story. That's not legend. That's real. So I personally tried not to be that much of a nuisance when I stayed with folks, but, I went out to Warren, Pennsylvania. I went out to different places in Ohio, Mansfield, Ohio, and I would be road wary. Sometimes I'd be walking for many, many miles, and many times, not just once, not just twice, many times people would strike up a conversation with me. I'd strike up a conversation with them. We get to talking. I kind of tell them this kind of crazy thing. Oh, what are you doing? Well, I'm kind of following the ghost of Johnny Appleseed. I'm out here looking for America. And more than numerous occasions, people be like, oh, I have a couch. I have a place that you can stay. You know, if you want to just come crash, I'll make you a pot of coffee in the morning. And that happened so many times. And what I loved about it is that we have this view of America. Oh, we used to be this way. It used to be like this, but now things are different. But when you get out there into the country, things are very, very similar. I found there's so many people who have open hearts and have open hospitality, open kindness, just like a desire to put a roof over somebody else's head. We like to hang out with each other. We like to take care of one another when given the opportunity. And that was one of the best things that I found.
1: Did you have any close calls? Did you have anybody who said, maybe not, thank you very much, but I'm going to keep walking?
2: Absolutely. Absolutely. Some people were more tolerant than kind, for sure. And even on more than one occasion, I ran into some rough situations. But again, 9 times out of 10, it was always kindness. Now, don't get me wrong. Warren, Pennsylvania, I can tell you right now, there was a bar. It was the only place that was open by the time I rolled into town. I went to that bar. Fantastic place. Great people. But I was asking a lot of questions. I was just, you know, I was trying to meet folks. And one person definitely turned to me and said, are you a cop? And I was like, am I a cop? And she's like, are you a cop? And I was like, why would you, what? And she's like, you're asking a lot of questions. And that led to a bit of a situation. But I got my way out of it. Because I was like, do you not like cops? And she said, I don't like cops. I don't know. And I was like, that is a fair enough. That is a fair enough answer. But again, it gets back to this idea of kind of fellowship and community. One of the things about walking, it's a very lonely endeavor. And that's what Johnny Appleseed, that's what John Chapman was doing. He was going on these long solo journeys, but he also had the juxtaposition of loving community. He would always kind of proselytize. He would like to meet people. And so that's one of the things that is very interesting about his story. One other thing, if you allow me, and then
1: sure.
2: I'm sorry, I'll stop monologuing.
1: No, you're good.
2: I think is so important about this is there's the Disneyfication of the story of Johnny Appleseed. The apples, he's throwing them willy-nilly, and he's planting them so that we can make apple pies and apple tarts and apples for the horses and applesauce. But the fact of the matter is all those apples and where he got those seeds, it was all down to one thing, and that was alcoholic cider and Applejack. a hard liquor, because at the time it was hard to find potable water. So we have this kind of new idea of this legend where it was all very, very wholesome. And don't get me wrong, a lot of it is wholesome. But the fact of the matter is a lot of this apple product that he was dealing in was very much about the alcohol that was being consumed at that time period. So a lot of my ramblings, a lot of my walk-ins, and a lot of where I found most people with kindness, some people with rough edges, was going out into some of my favorite places, which are bars based on what you could call pubs, right? Which just means public house, a place for people to gather, like a church, like a baseball stadium, a place where communities come together.
1: So Johnny Appleseed spent his life giving the gift of alcohol around the country. No wonder he was so well received by these people.
2: To quote the great Michael Pollan, a fantastic author, in his book, The Botany for Desire, he calls John Chapman, Johnny Appleseed, American Dionysus. You're exactly right. No, wouldn't you give your couch? Oh, this guy's bringing over some good stuff.
1: I want to talk more about Johnny Appleseed, and I want to talk more about you and what you discovered. It is a fascinating conversation. Isaac Fitzgerald, our guest. But take me through, I got about 3 minutes left in this segment, yeah, and then we'll hold you over for the next segment. But the book is called American Rambler. Tell the tale. You visited the last known tree that Johnny Appleseed planted?
2: Listen, okay, so there's a place. It's in Ohio, Savannah, Ohio, Nova, Ohio. It's near Mansfield. It's this great, great, great county. And I go to this place called Allegro Farm. And I'm telling you, I'm not lying, McGraw. I just looked it up. I didn't email ahead. I didn't call ahead. I did an old-fashioned drop-in. I just pulled the car up into the driveway of this beautiful, picturesque farm. I get out. I go. I knock on the door. And the first words out of my mouth, woman opens the door, are just like, hey, I'm so sorry. I don't mean to bother you. I can come back later. I'm working on a book. I'm working on a story about Johnny Appleseed. You've got this last tree that was planted by him. It's still alive. I was totally expecting her to be like, yeah, get out of here, come back some later date if I was lucky. Instead, her name was Patty. She just said, come on in. Come on in. She poured me a bunch of lemonade. We got to iced tea. She opened up her whole home. She talked to me for hours. And the story is, his particular type of Christianity, which again, 1800s, you know how nowadays you've got startups, McGraw? You know how you've got like there's internet websites and all that?
1: Sure.
2: Yeah. In the 1800s, starting a new version of Christianity was kind of the startup of the day. There were all these different interpretations that were happening, and he happened to be a Swedenborg. And I get into it in the book. I won't bore you with it here because we only got another minute. But genuinely, there was a preacher in that area, so he would come by every year to meet with that preacher, and he would plant trees there. And Patty still had, the soil is so rich that tree is still right there in their front yard, and it's actually sprouted out two separate trees. And in the 90s, people used to come in buses just to check them out. And she's been fixing up the farm, and she's hoping that people come back to visit. And that's why she was so excited that I was swinging by, and that's why she opened up to me. And it was a beautiful conversation.
1: How's the cider from the Johnny Appleseed tree? Does she make the American cider?
2: She's, I did not drink any alcohol cider from her tree.
1: Hold that thought. Hold that thought. I want to hear this story. Isaac Fitzgerald, our guest. The book is called American Rambler, New York Times bestselling author. His brand new book out. It comes out May 12th. Already rocketing up all of the bestseller lists. American Rambler, Isaac Fitzgerald, America at Night, back in a moment.
0: Coming to you from the heart of the nation, this is America at Night with McGraw Milhaven.
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14: The ADD Weather Watch calls for passing clouds overnight with isolated rain showers. Temperatures bottom out around 42. We'll hit a high around 72 for the day on Sunday with mostly sunny skies. Dropping back to 44 Sunday night with a few clouds rolling through. Warming into Monday, a high around 86, winds pick up with lots of sunshine. We'll see gusty winds continuing into Monday night, a few clouds rolling through as temperatures bottom out around 52. Not quite as warm for Tuesday, but still warm with a high around 81 and lots of sunshine expected. Clear skies continue into Tuesday night and a low around 44. We hit a high around 84 for Wednesday with lots of sunshine too. Mostly clear skies Wednesday night and a low around 53. Then Thursday, hot, a high of 92, mostly sunny as well. From the 880 Weather Center, I'm meteorologist Regina Kroll. For more, check KRVN.com. Right now, it's 53 degrees.
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1: We're discovering Johnny Appleseed. Our guest rediscovered America. Isaac Fitzgerald is our guest. New York Times bestselling author is out with a new book. By the way, publisher is Knopf, and it's called American Rambler, Walking the Trail of Johnny Appleseed. Real quick, I want to get back to that story we were talking about. The woman who has the last known Johnny Appleseed tree, she does make apple cider from the apples in that tree?
2: No. Okay. I'm saying I wish she did. But no, her name is Patty. What she does is she makes some mean lemonade, some mean iced tea, and she's got a lot of wonderful stories about that farm and about basically her great-great-grandmother telling her about when John Chapman, like basically her great-great-grandmother used to tell her great-great-aunt, and the great-great-aunt told the aunt and then told her about when John Chapman used to come and visit. And that's another thing that just so captured my imagination, are all these different stories that we tell each other, right? All these different stories that make up what become history. And that's part of the book too, is trying to separate what's legend, what's story, what's truth, and what's fact. And so that's one of the other threads that cuts through the book, is I'm exploring Johnny Appleseed's story, I'm exploring John Chapman's story, I'm exploring America, and I'm also exploring my own family's story and trying to figure out, you know, what was real, what was legend, and the stories that kind of everybody, we all have these family stories, right? Where you're trying to figure out what was actually going on versus like what's maybe a greater truth that we get at with that kind of story your uncle tells you, you know? And so that's another part of the book as well.
1: We should say that you had a rough childhood growing up. At one point you were homeless, correct?
2: That's correct. So I was raised in the Catholic Worker, which is a great organization, still works to this day. And I was raised in inner city Boston. And I was raised in a housing situation for the unhoused, and then eventually a halfway house that was run by the Catholic Worker. And yeah, my parents had a real rough run of it. And on paper, you would think those were probably the toughest years of my life. But actually, I was surrounded by a lot of community, a lot of well-meaning people. But after that, we moved to a farm in north central Massachusetts. And that's where things got a little tougher, a little more lonely.
1: Isaac Fitzgerald, when you started this process, did you already map it out? Did you have the route, or did you sort of figure it out along the way?
2: Absolutely. McGraw, I appreciate that. And I like that you think that I might be the person that might do that. But no, I absolutely really was flying by the seat of my pants. The book opens with me looking up this place that's called the Johnny Appleseed Trail. And I'm like, oh, okay, I'll just go hike that trail. It looks to be about 30 miles. I arrive at the head of the trail, which is a rest stop. The person that drove me there drops me off and drives off. All of a sudden, I realize I'm talking to a woman inside, and I'm just like, where's the head of the trail? And she's like, what do you mean? And I said, the Johnny Appleseed Trail. This is in Massachusetts. And she just says, that's just what we call this section of highway. This is to attract tourists. This is not like, and she's looking at my bag, and all of a sudden I realize she's also realizing that I got dropped off. There's no way out of this place without a car. But luckily I found a little hole in the fence in the back, and I decided to hoof it. And I still did. I still did the 30 miles by the side of highways in people's backyards. And that was very much kind of the start of the journey. Can I ask you, do you have a favorite like traveling book? Fiction, nonfiction, like on the road? I mean, I would even argue Fellowship of the Ring counts. Like, what's a favorite walking or road travel book for you?
1: Yeah, that's a good point. Actually, back in the day, I loved my Rand McNally. I just like to look at maps.
2: But that's what I'm talking about, man. That's like, there is, it's a very American thing to want to just take to the road, right? There's this want. I mean, that's what Chapman was feeling all the way back in the 1700s. There's this want to kind of just take off. And that was, did I follow an actual plan? Not much of one, other than I was going to go where John Chapman went. But for the most part, what I was really being driven by was that great, you know, in these books that we love growing up, or even like you just said, just looking at a big map, and you're just like, I just want to go. And that's what I did.
1: Isaac Fitzgerald, I'm sure there were nights where you slept on the road, you slept out in the stars. Yeah. Did you bring a tent? Yeah. Where'd you go to the bathroom? How did you survive?
2: Now we're asking the real questions. Listen, I slept under a lot of bridges. I slept under the stars. I slept on some strangers' floors. I slept in some friends' houses. I had a tent. I will not lie, though. One of the things that I was not great at was setting up camp. So I can get a tent situated, but especially the whole book, kind of the way I break it up, is it starts in spring, it moves on to summer, it moves on to fall, and then winter is the epilogue. But by fall, it was a really rainy fall, and I tried to get good at like setting up the rain shell and setting up a tarp, but I never really was. So if I'm being real honest, most of the time that I was in a tent, water was dripping in. It was a tough situation. But one of the best places I slept was Mount Vernon, Ohio, after a 36-plus-mile hike. I was going from Mansfield to Mount Vernon, which was a hike that Chapman did in his life, a very famous hike. He was the Paul Revere of the War of 1812. There's more to that story, but what you need to know is I went on this hike. I was so exhausted by the time I got into town. I didn't even have it in me to meet somebody or try to figure something out. I just went and I slept under this bridge. The next morning I woke up, and this is not like I will text you the photos, McGraw. I woke up the next morning and there was a bald eagle on a branch, not that high above my head. And I just got to watch it hunt for breakfast as it grabbed fish out of the river. It was amazing.
1: So you put down the phone, you got out of the car, you got off the plane, and you walked and you rediscovered America.
2: And what I'm telling you is that it's such a big, beautiful country. There's so much, oh, you have to spend money to go do this or go do that. And don't get me wrong, I love going to the movies like anybody else. But there's so much great nature. I get it. We all have our bucket list items. Okay, go to the Grand Canyon. Go see the Golden Gate Bridge. Of course, go do that. But every single state has state forests and there are national parks. There's so many smaller, more beautiful places that you can go visit if you just get out of your routine a little bit. And that, I hope that is the thesis that people connect to in this book.
1: The book is called American Rambler, Walking the Trail of Johnny Appleseed. Isaac Fitzgerald, our guest. Did you come to any realization about your childhood? Were you able to put it in a compartment to understand it a little better?
2: Yeah. I mean, listen, one of the things that this whole trip gave me, and I think also just maturing, I think a lot of us can understand this, is I have a lot more empathy for my parents. I understand how hard it is, especially if you don't have a lot, how hard it is to raise a family, how hard it is to be a dedicated father or mother, and how hard it is to kind of try to scrape together a life. And I think when I was a kid, you know, I had a lot of questions around, there was some violence in the household, there was arguments, but as you get older, you start to realize, like, listen, life is complicated and people are nuanced. My first book, Dirtbag Massachusetts, really focuses on the more difficult parts of my childhood. This book, it really is born of what I was saying at the beginning, these long walks and camping trips and canoe trips that my parents used to take me on when I was young. So it allowed me to give my parents this more three-dimensional look. And so that was one aspect of it. But another aspect of it is that it's, you know, life kind of keeps going. And my mother got stuck in a tough situation taking care of her mother, who lived to the age of 101. And again, really, another core part of the book, I hope, is empathy. Recognizing that we're all struggling and we're all working really hard to try and take care of one another. That's this other really important part. Our families, of course, but also people take care of each other's that aren't just in their immediate circle. And so it's that was something that I realized. My parents' love of community and love of watching out for one another and love of taking care of each other. That's something I rediscovered and rediscovered on the road. And the more I saw it, the more I was reminded of the better parts of my childhood.
1: American Rambler is the book, Walking the Trail of Johnny Appleseed. It's interesting how the kindness of strangers reminds you of the kindness of your family, right? The kindness of strangers and the empathy you found in total, complete strangers sort of helped you rediscover and put your own family life into perspective.
2: Yeah, absolutely. It made me, you know, I have nieces and nephews now. I'm very proud uncle. And it's a part of wanting to be present and be in the moment with the people that you're with the people that you love, be a part of your community. Like that, I mean, that's another premise of the book, is there's so much space in this country. Go to a space, or if you're already there, if you've already set up a home, if you've already set up a place to live, join that community and start building some stuff. I really think in this modern era, there's so much focus on who's the best, who's number one. Like, let's pretend you play piano. Well, people can go online and find the best pianist, right? People can, there's all this other stuff that you can watch on the screen, but nothing, you know this, nothing beats just going down to a local joint and hearing somebody play piano. Nothing beats those kind of small community moments. And that's something that I loved. Chapman used to roll into town and he would do some preaching, and it became what was going on that night. People would come out of their houses. They would gather. And that's a real core part of this book, is a focus on fellowship, a focus on community, and making sure, you know, don't get me wrong, every once in a while, of course, we're all going to be focused on one big national thing. But if you get back into your local communities, you're going to find so much worth living for. And it's a guiding light once you start really connecting with it.
1: Yeah. American Rambler, Isaac Fitzgerald. If you could ask Johnny Appleseed a question, what would you ask him?
2: Oh, my man. The story, if you don't mind, real quick, the story of his death is he dies in Fort Wayne, Indiana. It's something else fascinating about him, is he was always moving westward, mainly because as people settled the country, it would get too civilized for him. And so he's always kind of walking in these circles, seasonal circles, always going west. And he made it to his 70s, walking that much. He's very healthy. And he made it into his 70s, which was an incredible age for the time. And he passed away on some acquaintance's floor. And they said that he seemed so happy because he was going on to what he believed was going to be his next step in life, which was this afterlife, which was heaven. And if I could ask him one question now, I would ask him, what do you believe is the best way to live in the service of others? Because I think that was such an important part of what he did and his driving force. And I would like to think that he could look at the day that we're living in now. And I would ask him to look at everything that's going on right now. How would you live in the service of others? How would you bring that kind of community to people now? And I would love to know his answer.
1: Isaac Fitzgerald, the book is called American Rambler, Walking the Trail of Johnny Appleseed. You are married, and your wife must be a saint to let you take a trip like this.
2: All right, listen, John Chapman, an American saint. Johnny Appleseed, an American legend. Kelly Farber, we were dating at the beginning of this year, and somehow, the course of this year, despite the fact that I was on the road living outside, that's a big arc of the book, and I appreciate you bringing it up, man, because for me, my whole life, like you said, I grew up in a homeless shelter. I was genuinely always kind of a rambling, gambling man. I went to so many different schools in my childhood, Then I become an adult. I live in so many different places. I never signed a lease. Every single place I lived was like a handshake agreement or a friend of a friend. And my whole life has been built around this idea that I love getting out in the world. I love traveling. I love bouncing around. But part of the thread of this book is me recognizing I maybe don't want to die on an acquaintance's floor. I maybe do want more stability in my life. I maybe do want more of a home. And that really started with my girlfriend at the beginning of the book, my now wife, Kelly, and recognizing, and just to be clear, McGraw, you're from Long Island originally, right?
1: Yes, yes.
2: So we have built our home on Long Island. And that has been so meaningful to me to recognize, as much as I love adventure, there's other types of adventure. And part of that is the bravery almost to admit, hey, I think not only do I want stability, but I think I deserve stability.
1: Yeah, good for you. Isaac Fitzgerald, the book is called American Rambler, Walking the Trail of Johnny Appleseed, New York Times bestselling writer. He also frequents the Today Show. Isaac, I'm glad you found what you were looking for. Take care of that wife. And when you walk into a bar in Long Island, don't start asking questions right away. Buy a couple drinks first and then start asking a couple questions.
2: Don't miss my, can I ask real quick before I lose you, brother?
1: Yes,
2: where
1: ahead.
2: In Long Island did you grow up?
1: A town called Manhasset up on the North Shore.
2: Beautiful, beautiful, beautiful. Yeah. Well, I hope we meet in person at one point. Thank you for having me on the show. You were fantastic.
1: Isaac Fitzgerald, congratulations with the book. Be safe. American Rambler. America at Night. Back in a moment.
0: America at Night with McGraw-Milhaven, where the nation comes to talk.
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1: All right, we are done for hour number two. I don't know where the hour went. The book is called American Rambler, Walking the Trail of Johnny Appleseed. Isaac Fitzgerald was our guest. Book comes out on May 12th, and as I said, it's rocketing up the charts. All right, next hour, it's open phones, whatever your little heart desires. Don't forget... 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So we're uncool. Oh, you listen to radio. Oh, my goodness. You're weird. Oh, wait. It's a podcast? 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You're cool. So here's what you do. 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Our executive director is Alex Hinton. Our engineer tonight is Richard Good. I'm McGraw-Milhaven, and this is America at Night on Westwood One.
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0: An airport fatality. I'm Deborah Valentine, Fox News. A Frontier Airlines plane struck and killed a person on the runway at Denver International Airport late Friday night after the person climbed the airport's fence. Fox Business Network's Max Gordon has the details.
1: Frontier Flight 4345 was hurtling down the runway, taking off for Los Angeles, when they struck a person who had gotten out onto the runway. Here's radio traffic right after the collision.
2: We just hit somebody. We have an engine fire.
1: Smoke was reported in the cabin, and passengers were evacuated via slides as a precautionary measure. The Airbus A321 was carrying 224 passengers and 7 crew members. Airport officials say they checked the fence line after the incident, finding it intact. The identity of the person, though, is still unknown. And the runway where the incident took place was shut down for a time so investigators could do their work. But according to airport officials, the accident scene has now been cleared and the runway is back open.
0: 5 of 12 injured passengers were taken to local hospitals. Tensions remain

0: that they're going to try to create to protect ships in the waterway after the conflict wraps up.
1: Iran claims it's taking its time considering the latest U.S. peace proposal and has no deadline for responding to it. 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
1: Officials in at least six states are monitoring for hantavirus infections following an outbreak aboard a cruise ship.
0: The cruise ship impacted by the deadly hantavirus outbreak will disembark in the Canary Islands off the coast of Africa. The World Health Organization is reassuring people that there's no risk to the public. There are more than 140 passengers and crew aboard the ship, where three people died earlier, but officials say no one is currently showing signs of the hantavirus. 17 Americans on the ship will now be flown to Nebraska, where they'll quarantine and be monitored by a CDC team. Officials in six states are also monitoring nine other Americans who left the boat early.
1: Fox's Chanley Painter with that report. Are we alone in the universe? President Donald Trump says you can decide with newly declassified government documents about unexplained sightings. Fox's Jared Halpern has more from the White House.
14: The Pentagon began releasing previously classified files about UFOs, or as the government calls them, unidentified aerial phenomena. The batch of records includes photographs of strange-looking lights and flying objects appearing to defy the understandings of physics. Records also include testimony from military aviators and transcripts of Apollo 17 astronauts discussing odd sightings. President Trump says the declassification is an effort for complete and maximum transparency, adding people can decide for themselves what the hell is going on.
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16: ADD Weather Watch calls for passing clouds overnight with isolated rain showers. Temperatures bottom out around 42. We'll hit a high around 72 for the day on Sunday with mostly sunny skies. Dropping back to 44 Sunday night with a few clouds rolling through. Warming into Monday, a high around 86. Winds pick up with lots of sunshine. We'll see gusty winds continuing into Monday night. A few clouds rolling through as temperatures bottom out around 52. Not quite as warm for Tuesday, but still warm with a high around 81 and lots of sunshine expected. Clear skies continue into Tuesday night and a low around 44. We hit a high around 84 for Wednesday with lots of sunshine too. Mostly clear skies Wednesday night and a low around 53. Then Thursday hot, a high of 92, mostly sunny as well. From the 880 Weather Center, I'm meteorologist Regina Kroll. For more, check KRVN.com. Right now, it's 49 degrees.
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19: This is either going to be the easiest, most fun interview I've ever done, or it's going to be very difficult because our guest I'm good friends with, and he's been on the show numerous times, and I know quite a bit about what he's going to talk about, but he knows a lot more than I do. Ladies and gentlemen, he is the head of the National Gateway Arch Park Foundation, Ryan McClure. Welcome to America at Night. Thank you, my friend, for joining us.

0: It's great to be with you, McGraw, as always. Thanks for having me on.
1: Oh, my goodness. We've done this a couple of times, and I know enough to be dangerous. I know just enough to be dangerous when it comes to the arch. But in terms of full disclosure, and let's start here, because it's, I think, the one of its kind, the public-private partnership between the Gateway Arch, the National Park Foundation, your Gateway Arch Park Foundation, the national parks, as well as a public subsidized part. And I sit on the Great Rivers Greenway board, which is helps spend the taxpayer money for this. This is a one of a kind sort of triangle in terms of funding and or management for the park. Talk about that for a minute.
0: It's incredibly unique. And this all came about, around 2009, we were approaching the 50th anniversary of the completion of the Gateway Arch in 2015. And St. Louis as a community really knew that it needed to come together to celebrate this anniversary and make some really significant changes to the arch experience and improvements. And so this public-private partnership got together. Gateway Arch Park Foundation, where I serve as the executive director, was created in 2009. To help coordinate this and raise all the private funding. But as you mentioned, there was also federal funding involved. There was state funding from our Department of Transportation. And then there was the sales tax initiative that was overseen by Great Rivers Greenway that helped fund the $380 million renovation of the arch grounds. And that is the first and only time that local jurisdictions have voted to tax themselves to make improvements to a national park.
1: Yeah, pretty extraordinary that you're able to. It can be done, right? The public-private partnerships can be done, and what happened at the Gateway Arch is a giant success. So with the renovations, let's start with the arch. What did the $380 million renovations get for a brand new arch?
0: Yeah, so it did a lot of different things. And starting with the fact that the arch, the minute it was completed in 1965, was severed from the city that it would undeniably come to represent by an interstate highway. So I-70 was built at the same time, and it completely cut the arch off from downtown St. Louis. So that was the first thing we needed to solve. And so what we did was cap that highway so that you now have a seamless connection from Gateway Arch National Park into downtown. It also completely reimagined the museum underneath the arch. That museum opened in 1976 and was not touched after that. So it was sorely needed an update. Improvements were made to the old courthouse. The grounds were improved and became more accessible. We removed a parking garage and created a 7.5-acre park. And we improved the St. Louis riverfront by raising it 2.5 feet so that it would flood less often. So, I mean, a lot of things happened for $380 million, including, I didn't mention, we expanded the visitor center under the arch by about 50,000 square feet.
1: Take me through the painstaking detail you had to do on the riverfront. It was historic land with the bricks and what you had to do to bring it up to an elevation so it wouldn't flood. People are going to be shocked by the painstaking efforts we all did here in St. Louis to get this done. Tell us about it.
0: Yeah, and you were around for this, McGraw. You knew about it as it was happening, but the cobblestone levee in St. Louis, I mean, this, we're talking about the original site of the village of St. Louis when it was formed in 1764. So we could not touch those cobblestones, and if we did, we had to put them back right where they were. So painstaking is a great way to describe that. But what we got was new pedestrian and bike paths along the riverfront, brand new lighting and security. And then, you know, the Mississippi River in St. Louis is very volatile. There's not a lock or dam from Alton, just north of St. Louis, all the way to New Orleans. So you're talking about a rise and fall of the river there that can be about 40 feet. So we know that it would flood often during peak tourism season between Memorial and Labor Day. So raising the riverfront by 2.5 feet for a 1.5 mile stretch eliminated about 70% of the flooding occurrences that shut down the riverfront every year. Right now, the Mississippi River is really high, and Lamar K. Sullivan Boulevard right on the riverfront is dry. So that change has made a huge impact.
1: Now you're able to use that waterfront road for festivals and food trucks and bike races and gatherings of all kinds because of this painstaking renovation.
0: Absolutely. And just last month, we had the Greater St. Louis Marathon, which is a nationally renowned marathon, and it went all the way through the arch grounds and along the riverfront. And, you know, had these changes not been made, that marathon likely could not occur right next to the arch. And hearing the stories from those runners and the inspiration and the energy they take from running on the arch grounds, whether it's a marathon or a 5K, that's huge.
1: We are just getting started. Ryan McClure, Executive Director of the Gateway Arch National Park Foundation. That's the friends group for the Gateway Jefferson Memorial Expansion. We'll come back and talk more with him. If you have a question, we love texts. We love questions. 1-844-2-McGraw, 1-844-262-4729. We're just getting started. Our National Park Series continues with the Gateway Arch. America at Night, back in a moment.
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1: Our National Park Series continues with Ryan McClure, who was the executive director of the Gateway Arch Park Foundation. All right, Ryan McClure, do you call the Gateway Arch the Gateway Arch, or do you call it the Jefferson National Expansion Memorial Park? What is the name of that thing?
0: Yeah, it is Gateway Arch National Park. And so you're touching on something here where the original name of the park, dating back to 1935, before the arch even got there, was Jefferson National Expansion Memorial. And when we were completing these renovations coming up in 2018, there was really a desire to change the name of the park to reflect how everyone knows it, which is by the Gateway Arch, right? Jefferson National Expansion Memorial was not a well-known name. Barely anybody called it that. So the foundation worked with our congressional delegation in Missouri, and legislation was introduced in D.C. It has to go through Congress to change the name of a park, to rename it as Gateway Arch National Park. And we just think that's been an amazing change just for how people know it, and that it is now a national park. And it is the smallest national park at 91 acres in the country. But it is also one of the very few that is located in the middle of a downtown. And that's really unique and special.
1: Yeah, let's talk about the beginning, because they cleared the land after World War II, or right before World War II. And then World War II came, and it sort of sat vacant. And ultimately, right, the idea was to have a contest. Talk about that contest.
0: Yeah, you're right. I mean, this took a while to get the land cleared. And then, of course, we were in the middle of World War II. So the land is cleared by 1942, and the competition didn't take place until 1947. So this land, 40 square blocks of the city, sat vacant for a really long time, and it became a parking lot for a while. But in 1947, Eero Saarinen won the design competition with his design for the Gateway Arch. This was an international competition. Saarinen was an immigrant from Finland, and has become and became the quintessential mid-century modern architect. And he gave the city of St. Louis and our country the gift of the Gateway Arch. It was big, it was bold, and it was beautiful, many people thought that it could not be built, and it actually took from 1947 to 1963 before construction started in terms of getting the funding, figuring out how it was going to be built, designing it. Was a really arduous process, but what we have received is this international icon that is a true gift to the city of St. Louis, its residents, and its visitors.
1: When the commission announced the winner of the competition, didn't Eero Saarinen think his dad won the competition?
0: He did, actually. So his father, Aleel, so both names start with an E, Aleel and Eero. They both entered the competition, and a letter was sent to the home, the Saarinen home, and it was addressed to E. Saarinen. And they initially thought, okay, well, Aleel has won this. He's the well-known architect. Eero is just starting out, and they have a celebration. And, well, they open it, and it's actually addressed to young Saarinen, the son. So they had another celebration. But that's one of the really cool stories surrounding the arch. And Saarinen, Eero Saarinen became, like I said, known as this amazing mid-century modern architect who designed the TWA terminal at JFK, Dulles in Washington, D.C., many other well-known buildings, and also furniture, the tulip chair. That's a Saarinen creation. So we're just proud of his work here in St. Louis and across the country.
1: I wish we could talk to some of the people who were on that commission, because what's so genius about the Gateway Arch is that it's so magnificent and yet so simple of a design. And I've worked, you know this, I worked across the street from the arch for, I don't know, 5-6 years. You never tire of staring at the Gateway Arch. It's so simple, and yet you look at it in the night, in the morning, in the winter, in the summertime, in the dark, and it changes constantly, and it's so simplistic of a design.
0: You're absolutely right. I mean, there was I think it's a quote from someone on the design jury that said, "There's nothing simple about it except for the shape." And you're right. I mean, I still, as you know, work right next to the arch, and I look at it every single day, and I never ever get tired of it. I live 7 minutes. It takes me 7 minutes door to door to get from my house to the arch. And every morning I drive in, and it looks different every single day based on where the sun is, what time of year it is, what the angle that you're looking at it from. It is just a remarkable, structure that you never get tired of.
1: Yeah. One of the things about the renovation that you guys did, wasn't it to sort of be more in the spirit of what Eero Saarinen wanted for the rest of the grounds? Wasn't that sort of the compilation or the completion of his vision when it started?
0: Absolutely. Michael Van Valkenburg Associates, who won the City Arch River International Design Competition that we held in 2010. So modeled after the competition that Saarinen won in 47, they, you know, Michael Van Valkenburg would always say, this project is about finishing this park in the spirit in which it was intended, in which Saarinen and his partner, Dan Kiley, who did all of the landscape architecture, was world renowned in his own right, about finishing it the way they intended. And so there's lots of little nuances that went into the renovations, trees, landscaping, that really harkened back to the original ideas that Kiley and Saarinen had. And one really fun example of that is the light posts in the arch grounds. They used to be kind of lollipop looking light posts on the pathways in the arch grounds. They're now kind of flying saucer looking shades on the lampposts above the lights. Those are drawings that MVVA found in a Saarinen sketchbook for the arch grounds that were never used. And so they unearthed this nugget of a Saarinen idea and put it back into the grounds 50 years after it was completed. And I just think that's a true testament to the creativity and thoughtfulness of architects and designers.
1: Yeah, you've got the two reflecting pools that were redone. You have the steps leading down to the Mississippi River. And then, of course, we can talk about the trip to the top of the arch. I got about 2 minutes left here. But talk about Ryan McClure real quick. Talk about the rest of the other grounds and everything you guys had to do to sort of fill out. I wanted you to talk about the movie Monument to a Dream.
0: Yeah.
1: We talked about it this morning on the radio. People need to know about this movie. It's a wonderful movie. Talk about that for a second.
0: Yeah. So in the theater underneath the arch, you can see Monument to a Dream, which it was directed and created by Charles Guggenheim. And it was nominated for an Oscar the year that it came out. And it documents the building of the arch from when it came out of the ground to the very last day of construction, October 28th, 1965, when that last piece of the arch came in. Kids were off school. People crowded downtown. And that culmination of that documentary, that short film, is so amazing. Little secret, you can also find it on YouTube. So you can look it up, Monument to a Dream. We want you to come to the arch and pay to see it, but you can also see it on YouTube. And it's just a wonderful piece of art.
1: Talk about a time capsule into the 1960s. I got no time left. I got a break. More with Ryan McClure. But that last wedge, didn't they have to open up the two legs to fit that last wedge in?
0: The St. Louis Fire Department had to come in and spray water on the north and south leg to get it had contracted too much or expanded too much. So they had to get it to contract to fit that last piece. And it was almost a disaster.
1: Ryan McClure, hold that thought. More to get to. Our National Park Series continues. He is the executive director of the Gateway Arch National Park. America at Night, back in a moment.
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25: 880 Weather Watch calls for passing clouds overnight with isolated rain showers. Temperatures bottom out around 42. We'll hit a high around 72 for the day on Sunday with mostly sunny skies. Dropping back to 44 Sunday night with a few clouds rolling through. Warming into Monday, a high around 86. Winds pick up with lots of sunshine. We'll see gusty winds continuing into Monday night. A few clouds rolling through as temperatures bottom out around 52. Not quite as warm for Tuesday, but still warm with a high around 81 and lots of sunshine expected. Clear skies continue into Tuesday night and a low around 44. We hit a high around 84 for Wednesday with lots of sunshine too. Mostly clear skies Wednesday night and a low around 53. Then Thursday hot, a high of 92, mostly sunny as well. From the 880 Weather Center, I'm meteorologist Regina Kroll. For more, check KRVN.com. Right now, it's 49 degrees.
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0: Let's take a stroll through the park on America at Night with McGraw-Millhaven.
1: Executive Director of the Gateway Arch Park Foundation, which is the friends group, if you will, for the Gateway Arch National Park that sits on the banks of the Mississippi River. And Ryan McClure, it was supposed to be in honor of Thomas Jefferson's westward expansion with the purchase of the Louisiana Purchase and everything else. But it comes at the crossroads of the confluence of the Mississippi and the Missouri River. It's also where a whole lot of history happened. And just, I don't even know if it's a block, a stone's throw away from where the arch is the old courthouse, which has been a completely renovated because of the work you guys have done at the Gateway Arch National Park. Talk about the old courthouse and the historic nature of it and the renovation that you guys just completed.
2: Sure. That was an incredible, another public-private partnership, right? So it's a $27 million project, partly funded through private donations to Gateway Arch Park Foundation and then public funding from the National Park Service. And what we have now in this building we've protected it so that it will last longer. It's more accessible and the exhibits are brand new and world class. And this building, for those that aren't familiar with it, is incredibly important to the history of not just St. Louis, but of our country. That is the site where the Dred and Harriet Scott trial was first heard. Dred and Harriet were two, and their family were enslaved individuals that sued for their freedom based on, at the time, the understanding that had borne out in many cases that if you were once free, always free. So they had been transported to Illinois, a free state, which then should have meant that they were free. Well, this case where they would win it and then they lost it, it would be appealed, and then it went all the way to the Supreme Court and ended up being a major precipitating point for the American Civil War. It's the old courthouse is also the site where Virginia Minor, several decades before the suffrage movement, walked into the old courthouse and sued for a woman's right to vote. She knew full well that she would lose that case, but she also knew that somebody had to start the fight. And that the stories of courage and bravery from Dred and Harriet Scott and their family and Virginia Minor, they live in that building. And that's why buildings like this and buildings like it all across the country are worth preserving and protecting. And that's what friends groups can help do when they're working in conjunction with our national parks.
1: Hallowed ground is really what it is, because the Dred and Harriet Scott case, the city of St. Louis gave them their freedom. The state of Missouri appealed. They lost the state case, and then it was taken to the Supreme Court, where they lost at the Supreme Court. But the city of St. Louis gave them their freedom, and all of that is on a display. And the renovation did such a great job with interactive exhibits and pictures and just giving a sense of the history that happened inside those walls.
2: And that was the goal. And another goal was we wanted to make that experience accessible to more people. And that was a tenet of the entire City Arch River renovation, where universal design was implemented. So that means it goes beyond accessibility so that everyone, regardless of their ability, can experience these places together. The old courthouse, which is 150 years old, now has an elevator for the first time in its history so that more people can explore and experience parts of this building that they may not have been able to before. So that the accessibility, I can't stress, how important the universal design component to these renovations was.
1: Yeah. You think about this, and I know this because we see this every day and we appreciate it. But for the people who don't know, you've got the Thomas Jefferson buys the Louisiana Purchase, and then you have Lewis and Clark. Robert E. Lee works on the Mississippi here in St. Louis. Ulysses S. Grant works there. Samuel Clemens, right, who comes down to St. Louis. You have the Eads Bridge. made with this newfangled product called Carnegie Steel. You've got Dredd and Harriet Scott. You've got the Arch Grounds. You got Stan Musial and Bob Gibson, who play a block away. I mean, that in that two block radius, there's the history of America all right there.
2: I mean, you said it better than I could. You hit on so many of the heroes of not just St. Louis, but American heroes, right? And they all traversed around this area, right, in downtown St. Louis. And that's why, you know, having a national park in the middle of our city with this iconic monument in the middle of it, and then all the museum, both museums in the national park that tell these stories. And then, of course, if you said you've got Busch Stadium, for those of you who don't know, in St. Louis, we really love our baseball, is right next to the arch. You can see the arch from home plate at Busch Stadium. So, yeah, like I said, you said it better than I could. There's so many heroes here in St. Louis and stories that are really rich.
1: And the Eads Bridge is a block north, right? They took what they learned at the Eads Bridge and built the Brooklyn Bridge. So you don't have the Brooklyn Bridge unless you have the Eads Bridge.
2: Right. James Buchanan Eads really broke the mold when he created the Eads Bridge. And it was really interesting that people, you know, this was the first major Mississippi River crossing, right? The Eads Bridge. And they still study it in engineering schools today. But the people of St. Louis did not think, they didn't trust it. So they thought it would fall into the river. So Eads, on the day that it opened, got an elephant from the St. Louis Zoo and walked it across the Eads Bridge to prove that it could stand. And Missouri is the show me state. You got to show us. You got to prove it to us. So that elephant proved it to St. Louisans, and that bridge still stands today.
1: I always ask you this question because I always worry about the dusty buffaloes that were in the old exhibits in the old museum. They're safe and sound, right? The old dusty buffaloes.
2: Yeah.
1: Okay.
2: I worry no more, McGraw. It is that buffalo is right where it belongs, on the prairie at Fort Larned, Kansas. It's better to be there than in underground in downtown St. Louis. So, McGraw, you're referring to this taxidermy buffalo bison that we had for, you know, 50 years in that museum, and it was time to have it on its home in the prairie. So that's where it is.
1: Ryan McClure, what is the future hold for the Gateway Arch National Park Foundation? What are you guys planning on in the future?
2: Oh, gosh, we have so many things. And first, while we still have time, McGraw, I want to thank you for doing this series. You talked to, you know, Jeff Reinbold from the National Park Foundation, Katie Nyberg, who is the executive director of the National Park Friends Alliance, and I proudly serve as the board chair of the National Park Friends Alliance. This series that you're doing highlighting national parks and America's best idea, we're just very grateful for that. So thank you. I want to make sure I say that. What does the future hold for Gateway Arch Park Foundation? We want to see things like expanding Gateway Arch National Park to East St. Louis, across the river to Illinois. We have an opportunity to do this, and that was Vernon's original vision, was for this park to be on both sides of the river. Just last month, two representatives from Illinois and two representatives from Missouri, two Democrats, two Republicans, introduced legislation in Congress that will help make this happen. So this is a bi-state, bipartisan piece of legislation. So we want to get that park expanded to East St. Louis. We want to really think about how this highway that we talked about that separates the arch from downtown, how can we make that better? We capped it for one block. Can we do more? Again, St. Louis can thinks big and bold. That's why the arch is here. And there's so much more that we can do. Just last year, the foundation stepped in and bought the Millennium Hotel, which McGraw is very familiar with. His office was right next to it. This hotel has been abandoned for 11 years. 500,000 square feet, two city blocks, sitting right next to the arch. We could not let that continue to happen. And we actually got inspired by our friends at Cuyahoga Valley National Park Conservancy, who purchased an abandoned golf course right next to their park to protect it for responsible development. And that's what we did at the Millennium Hotel. That is being demolished as we speak and will make way for a wonderful skyscraper apartment building, Class A office space, retail, and the future home for the collections and archives of Gateway Arch National Park. This is the big, bold stuff that friends groups can help make happen.
1: Yeah, anyone who's driven across the country and driven through St. Louis, it's also one of the unique places where, is it like three or four interstates all converge in the same area? So again, another historic point in right in the center of America. But if you've driven through St. Louis in any way, shape, or form, it was that round hotel, very famous. Matter of fact, when I first moved to St. Louis, that was the hotel I stayed in with my Geo Prism and my U-Haul when I moved to St. Louis for the first time. I stayed at that hotel. So it was.
2: You still have that Prism, right?
1: I do not have the Geo Prism. No, that's that is with the Buffalo back in the hall. But it was iconic. It was historic. It had a wonderful restaurant on top that rotated all the way around, but it was time to go and you guys stepped up. And it was a Herculean task to sort of get it done, and we can't wait for see what it's going to be. But you're right. I mean, that's the idea of what the Friends Group can do, is work together. You had to move heaven and earth to get it done, but you guys got it done.
2: Well, we are really grateful and proud to be in a position to do it and to help with that.
1: How many people visit the Gateway Arch?
2: About 2.5 million visitors a year. That's a lot, and that is, one of the most visited attractions, certainly in St. Louis and in Missouri, and it equates to a little over $500 million in economic impact for the St. Louis region every year. So it is a huge, huge deal for St. Louis, economic driver, and of course our calling card to the world.
1: A couple minutes left with Ryan McClure, who is the executive director of the Gateway Arch National Park Friends Group. Let's talk about going to the top of the arch, because, again, another engineering marvel. I don't know. You get people up there four at a time in what can only be described as an egg, as the tram goes up to the top and you're able to see out. Talk about that for a minute.
2: There is no other transportation system like it in the world. It is a mixture of an elevator, an escalator, and a train. Like, so it's really interesting. And so there's one set of cars that goes up the south leg of the arch, and there's one set of cars that goes up the north leg. So, and then they meet at the top, and there's an observation deck. Each train can hold 40 people, so there's eight pods, as we call them, and they are pods. They're little egg-shaped pods that you can fit five people in there to get real snug and cozy together. it's amazing. It's a great experience that we're really proud of. One thing we did through the renovation, and then when you get to the top, you can see 30 miles in either direction. And you see Illinois and you see Missouri. You get to see both sides of the river, and you think about westward expansion and the meaning of the arch being there. One thing we did through the renovation is, unfortunately, there is no truly accessible way. So if you have mobility issues to get to the top of the arch, it's going to involve stairs, and then getting on these small pods is not something that everyone can do. And we haven't found a way to make that truly accessible. However, our Universal Design Group, made up of 25 individuals that represent the disability community in St. Louis, had this brilliant idea to create a replica of the observation deck on the ground in the museum. So, and it has a live feed from the top of the arch. So folks that can't go to the top of the arch or don't want to, it's not for everybody. If you're afraid of heights, you can be on the ground and experience and see what folks at the top are seeing.
1: Pretty neat deal. Can I get tickets? Can I get and reserve my time online when I go to the Gateway Arch?
2: You absolutely can. Yes, you can go to gatewayarch.com. Highly recommend getting tickets in advance. because they do sell out quite often, especially during the summer season. So if you're coming to St. Louis, you're visiting the Arch, get your tickets in advance, and then come down a couple hours in advance and explore the museum. I mean, as an immersive experience, you'll never be able to see all of it in just one day. So it keeps you coming back over and over again. But yes, you can definitely get those tickets online.
1: Ryan McClure, I got 1 minute. Tell me about Rolling on the River.
2: Okay, so over Memorial Day weekend, we are going to have, this is the first time we've done this, we are going to put a roller rink on the Mississippi Riverfront. It's called Rolling on the River because Ike and Tina Turner are from East St. Louis. That's where they started their career. So we are honoring Tina there, and it's going to be a great event. It's the first time we've done it. Then we've got Picnic in Your Park coming in June. You can find all these events on archpark.org. We do all kinds of programming that we'd love for folks to come in and see, whether you're visiting or whether you're a St. Louisan. Lots to see and do.
1: Can you become a friend of the Gateway Arch National Park?
2: You absolutely can. 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There's tons of ways to support our mission. But we are completely philanthropic. We have no public funding. So we rely on the generosity of folks that believe in what we're doing.
1: Ryan McClure is the executive director of the Gateway Arch National Park, and they couldn't have picked a better guy. Ryan, good stuff. Thanks for checking in. Have a good night.
2: Thank you, McGraw. Appreciate you.
1: You got it. Good man. America at Night, back in a moment.
0: America at Night with McGraw Milhaven, where the nation comes to talk.
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1: From the text line from Illinois, you two guys want to make me move to St. Louis. How cold does it get there? It doesn't get cold at all. It's 72 and sunny every single day. It's like Palm Springs here in the Midwest. What are you talking about? No wind, no rain, no hail. It's perfect weather here in St. Louis. Here's another one. Awesome segment with the Arch Museum and the Arch. Thank you very much. You betcha. There's another one here. Somebody texted in. I just had it here and I missed it. Somebody said that their great-great-grandfather was Henry Overstolz, who was the mayor of St. Louis back in the 1880s. So there you go. We'll talk more about it next hour. Open phones. Lots more to get to. Phone lines are open. Text lines are coming in. 1-844-2-McGraw. 1-844-262-4729. That's our National Park Series. We're thrilled to do it. Highlight a national park each and every week here on the show. America is a wonderful place, and it's great to find out about how wonderful it really is. Part of our 250th celebration here. Our executive director is Alex Hinton. Our engineer tonight is Richard Good. I'm McGraw Millhaven. This is America at Night on Westwood One.
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0: U.S.-Iran squabbles continue. I'm Chris DeMeo, Fox News. Fighting flares up again between the U.S. and Iran as Washington awaits an answer from Tehran on a peace proposal.
1: Now, all was calm today in the UAE after three different missile and drone attacks from Iran earlier this week and after U.S. destroyers came under attack in the Strait of Hormuz on two separate occasions. On the latter, Secretary of State Marco Rubio said U.S. forces launched a...
2: Only stupid countries don't shoot back when you're shot at, and we're not a stupid country.
1: And a senior British official telling our own Brett Baer the UK is getting in on the action, dispatching a Type 45 destroyer to the region. HMS Dragon has air defense capability, but cannot launch land attack missiles like our destroyers fire those Tomahawk cruise missiles. And the French have sent their only aircraft carrier to the Red Sea after a recent transit through the Suez Canal.
0: That's Fox's Lucas Tomlinson. A Frontier Airlines plane struck and killed a person on the runway at Denver Airport late Friday night after the person climbed the airport's perimeter fence.
3: Frontier Flight 4345 was hurtling down the runway, taking off for Los Angeles, when they struck a person who had gotten out onto the runway. Here's radio traffic right after the collision.
4: We just hit somebody. We have an engine fire.
3: Smoke was reported in the cabin, and passengers were evacuated via slides as a precautionary measure. The Airbus A321 was carrying 224 passengers and seven crew members. Airport officials say they checked the fence line after the incident, finding it intact. The identity of the person, though, is still unknown. And the runway where the incident took place was shut down for a time so investigators could do their work. But according to airport officials, the accident scene has now been cleared, and the runway is back open.
0: That's Fox's Max Gordon. North Korea updating its constitution to require an automatic nuclear strike if Kim Jong-un is assassinated. The change reportedly comes after Iran's supreme leader was killed by Israel in an airstrike. 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
2: Nearly a dozen people injured Saturday after a boat exploded in North Miami Beach.
3: Miami-Dade Fire Rescue, along with Coast Guard and FWC, responded to reports of a possible boat explosion on the water and multiple injuries.
2: Miami-Dade Fire Rescue Battalion Chief Juan Arreyes. A cruise ship stricken by a new hantavirus outbreak arrives to Spain's Canary Islands as passengers wait to begin deboarding and embark on their journey home.
4: The hantavirus-plagued MV Hondius arrives off the coast of the Canary Islands. There are more than 140 passengers and crew on board. They're expected to begin to disembark in a few hours from now, then going straight to the airport. 8 cases of hantavirus have been linked to the ship, and 3 people have died. 17 Americans on the ship will now be flown to Nebraska to be monitored by a CDC team.
2: Fox's Chanley Painter. Officials from the World Health Organization are saying the disease, which comes from rodents, is not easily contractable. Well, Sunday is Mother's Day.
5: Celebrations paying tribute to maternal figures can be traced back to the ancient Greeks, but it wasn't until 1908 that the idea spread in the U.S. It all started after activist Anna Jarvis sent hundreds of carnations to her late mother's West Virginia church to celebrate her life and legacy. In 1914, President Woodrow Wilson declared the second Sunday in May as a public expression of our love and reverence for the mothers of our country. And while you can't put a price...
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7: The ADD Weather Watch calls for passing clouds overnight with isolated rain showers. Temperatures bottom out around 42. We'll hit a high around 72 for the day on Sunday with mostly sunny skies. Dropping back to 44 Sunday night with a few clouds rolling through. Warming into Monday, a high around 86. Winds pick up with lots of sunshine. We'll see gusty winds continuing into Monday night. A few clouds rolling through as temperatures bottom out around 52. Not quite as warm for Tuesday, but still warm with a high around 81 and lots of sunshine expected. Clear skies continue into Tuesday night and a low around 44. We hit a high around 84 for Wednesday with lots of sunshine too. Mostly clear skies Wednesday night and a low around 53. Then Thursday hot, a high of 92, mostly sunny as well. From the 880 Weather Center, I'm meteorologist Regina Kroll. For more, check KRVN.com. Right now, it's 47 degrees.
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10: 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This is all my fault. Comedy of errors. So last week we interviewed John McClain and we taped it and we recorded it and it's in the can and it's all ready to go. We're all excited. And then at last minute we had a chance to check in with Roy Arbison, this gentleman who wrote this book, Jeff Apter, who's in Australia. So we were going to bump John McClain to another night and talk to about Roy Arbison tonight. However, we have some technical difficulties. He's in Australia. We're having a hard time hooking up with him, as you can imagine. So here's what we're going to do. We're going to go back to the original plan. Chalk this up to me trying to bite off more than I could chew, trying to thread the needle. So I'm making Alex and Richard run around with their heads loose. So, guys, I apologize. Here's what we're going to do. We're going to take a break. And when we come back, we're going to talk to John McClain, who is the son of Norman McClain, who wrote the book A River Runs Through It. Many

0: have called A River Runs Through It the great American novel in honor of its 50th anniversary. If you want a good story, stay right there. This has got it all. Sex, drugs, rock and roll, gambling, women. It's got it all. Fishing, you betcha. It's got it all. Stay right there. America at Night with John McClane, the son of famed author Norman McClane, next on America at Night.
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0: It was 50 years ago that an unknown professor at the University of Chicago decided to write his memoir and a couple of short stories. Nobody wanted to publish the book until the University of Chicago said, all right, he's one of our professors, we'll publish the book. That book was called A River Runs Through It, and it became a classic. 50 years later, we're talking about it. It was written by a man named Norman McLean, and his son, John McLean, joins us now to talk about that. John, welcome to America at Night.
19: Thank you. It's nice to be here.
0: The New York Times just did a whole piece on the 50th anniversary of the book, sort of renewing interest, but it's been one of those books that was wonderful. The movie did it justice, I think, and so you have sort of shared your family with America for the last 50 years.
19: You can say that again.
0: Yeah. Before we get into A River Runs Through It, I want to ask you about your father's second book, Young Men and Fire, that was published shortly after he passed away. And people love that book, maybe almost as much, even more, than A River Runs Through It. Did your dad like the Young Men and Fire better than A River Runs Through It, or what was his thoughts between the two books?
19: Well, I think that the story, A River Runs Through It, in the first book, A River Runs Through It and Other Stories, was as close to his heartbeat as you can get. Young Men and Fire, which is a story of the Mann Gulch Fire in 1949, which just had its 75th anniversary last year with much fanfare, thanks to the book, narrative nonfiction. And I don't think you feel the same way about that as you do about telling the story of your relationship with your murdered brother.
0: Yeah. You ended up writing a book in 2021 called Home Waters, A Chronicle of Family and a River, which sort of talked about the sort of true story and as the son of that. And you went in and sort of did some research on your uncle's murder, right?
19: I did. I was a newspaper man in Chicago for 30 years. Actually, most of it as a Washington correspondent, but I knew Chicago pretty well. And I wanted to find out about the murder, the facts about the murder. And I went back to Chicago from Washington to do a final tour there as foreign editor. And so I dug into it. And I got the original coroner's inquest, which I could get because by then I was the last living relative, and some other things. And I had talked to people who knew my father and his brother when they were both at the University of Chicago. My dad taught there, and he got his brother Paul a job there in the public relations office. And so I had a lot of personal stuff that I hadn't used, and I had documents on the police investigation, and I put that together into Home Waters to try to straighten out what had been an event that people talked about without knowing a lot about it.
0: Yeah.
19: I mean, it was a mysterious kind of death. I mean, he was found in the early morning hours, beaten half to death in an alley on the south side of Chicago, and he died that afternoon from the beating. But how did it happen? No one was ever arrested for it. What was the cause of it? Has contributed to an air of mystery, a legitimate air of mystery.
0: Yeah. John McLean, our guest, the son of Norman McLean, who wrote the book A River Runs Through It that came out 50 years ago. When your father wrote the book, he had retired from being a professor, never really wrote anything before, sits down and writes what many call the great American novel. How did he, was he always a great was he always a great writer? What, I mean,
19: how did he pull that one off?
0: Yeah, how,
19: right?
0: how did he do it?
19: Well, he'd always wanted to be a writer, and he was the son of a Presbyterian minister, kind of a wonderful but fierce man, and I think he had a case of writer's block. His mother trained him in writing, and he used to sit with him and read through Shakespeare and other poets, holding his hand and tapping it to the rhythm of iambic pentameter. So he had a lot of literary leanings. He always wanted to be a writer. He tried. He tried to write a book about the Custer battle, and it didn't work. He worked on it for years and years and years. God, we used to go to the Custer battlefield and stay at this motel near the battlefield while he went around with his buddies looking for buttons and shell casings. He'd be 98 degrees in the shade and no shade. Anyway, he tried. And then how did he ever do it in the end? Well, he retired and at the age of 70, and he was still being asked to come back and teach on a contract basis. He was a great teacher. He really could bring a classroom alive, even at the age of 70. And he decided, no, he was going to try to be a real writer. So he wrote short stories. He wrote a number of them before he tried A River Runs Through It. And one thing he tried to do was write about his brother's murder. And it didn't work. I mean, it really didn't work. It's mentioned in a short story, and all it says is, you know, that there it just happened, and there was nothing after it. There was no development. There was nothing beyond his murder. He never was able to assimilate it. And so he had a little talk with himself, I think, at about the age of 70, and said, look, if you're going to write about your brother, you better just write about it straight, not back into it or fiddle around. And that's when he wrote A River Runs Through It. So it's a story that came from half a century of rumination and trying to come to terms with this business with his brother. Mm. And finally, the effort succeeded in creating what is was acknowledged almost immediately as a literary classic. And that has appealed to people on an emotional level ever since as a story of brothers. I give a lot of talks publicly, and people, I can see people in the crowd, and I know what's coming. They have this kind of fixed look on their face, and I know that they're going to come up, and no matter what, they're going to wait through whatever line, and they're going to say something to me. And they come up, and they do. And it starts with, I had a brother, or I had a sister, just like your father's brother's Paul, and we tried to help him, and we failed. And I always felt alone and isolated until I read River Runs Through It. Mm. So it has brought a lot of comfort and consolation to people, and as well as its high literary content. I mean, you always mention that. Yeah, it's a literary classic. It's an emotional classic as well.
0: Yeah, no question about it. And I guess he ended up telling the story of your uncle, his brother, and your grandmother and grandfather, and his story through fly fishing, right? Fly fishing was just the vehicle, I guess, which sort of got him unstuck?
19: Well, it's the thing that held them all, that they all used, the men did, to hold them together. It's a place where they could be together. You know, it was a family of Scots Presbyterians, and they didn't go around exposing their emotional life to each other with great ease. They had a hard time talking about important things. And one way that they could get together and be together was in fishing. And it's a wonderful thing, fishing. And it serves this not only for the McLean family, but it has been now recognized as a way of dealing with at least initial stages or, in effect, PTSD. I mean, there are places you can go as a veteran now where you have PTSD, and one of the ways they treat you is by taking you fly fishing. Mm. It has that quality. And it certainly had the effect in that family of holding them together. It's also interesting. You know, the casting is interesting. You have adventures. You can half drown in a big river and so on and so forth. So it's a good literary vehicle.
0: That's a great point. So he writes the book, and he shops it around to publishers, and no takers.
19: Well, it is interesting how that happened. What happened was he had some people read it, and there was a young editor at the University of Chicago Press who loved it and thought, well, you know, we've never done fiction ever at the University of Chicago Press. So how am I going to make this appeal to the people who sit on a board that makes decisions about what we're going to publish? And he said, what we really need here is a rejection by the East Coast, which, you know, there's a little tension between Chicago and the East Coast.
0: Yeah.
19: So they sent it off to a publisher in on the East Coast, and sure enough, it got rejected. The letter that came back said, you know, we think it's really well written, it's a good story, but it's not saleable stuff. And so they took that letter and went into the board, which was composed mainly of my father's friends on the faculty, and said, look, the East Coast has turned this thing down. This is our chance to be brave and show them up and publish it. And they did.
0: Mm. And were they expecting it to sell a lot when they published it, or were they doing it?
19: Absolutely not. The first press run was 1,500 copies, which is a trickle.
0: Right.
19: Well, you get that many from libraries. And then the first year they had to have a second printing. And we've all tried to find out exactly how many were in that second printing. It was something around 3,500 copies. So you had 5,000 copies the first year. And on the second year, they did 10,000 copies. And before the movie was made, which sent it skyrocketing in sales, but before that happened, my father was very proud of the fact that every year it sold more copies than it had the previous year. And if you've ever been in the book business, and I have, I've been writing books for 30 years, that's phenomenal. That's not the usual curve. The usual curve is you get good sales right after the book comes out, and then it tapers off. His book, on its own, without the movie, went the other way.
0: Yeah. It's a testament to word of mouth, right? Because he wasn't getting on the Today Show or the Larry King Show or whatever back in the day out promoting the book. It was, I read this book, you have to read this.
19: Absolutely. And it was the fishing community originally that was the great source of support. People would pass it around and say, you know, well, anybody can write a book about how you fish, how you cast, how you tie flies. And all that. This book tells you what it feels like to fish. And that was the draw on it that worked then and works to this day.
0: Yeah. Seems like at that point he unlocked whatever he was blocked, and then comes Young Men and Fire. And that has gotten rave reviews, too. So it seems
19: he
0: like
19: he got blocked up again.
0: And then he died. But he found his voice later in life.
19: Good way to put it. Yes. And he ran out of time.
0: Hmm.
19: He worked on that for 13 years. But the last 3 years, he wasn't, you know, working on a book. He'd look at the manuscript and hold a pencil over it and nothing happened. And he died. And we looked at the book and had it read, Young Men on Fire, had it read by a very good friend of his who was a noted literary critic. And said, well, what should we do with this? He said, well, you probably ought to have it published to show the work that he's done on it, which is a serious underreading of the book. So we went to work on it, got it to the University of Chicago Press, a fine young editor there, Alan Thomas, took it over. And I called him up at one point. I said, Alan, you know, this thing is, it's kind of rough shape. He said, John, wait a minute. He said, this is the way books look. Sometimes when they come in, he said, yes, there's work to be done. Repetitions need to be eliminated. Some things aren't in the right place. But it's there. It's there. And so he spent a lot of time moving things around. And I spent a lot of time, and others did too, doing the kind of fact-checking you do at the end of a book. I had over 100 items, and I got an over 90% score from the University of Chicago Press, which was keeping score on all of us who were doing this kind of work.
0: Interesting.
19: And when it was done, I talked to Alan. I said, Alan, people are going to say we rewrote my father's book for him. And that's, we both know that's not what we did. But would you write something, an editor's note kind of thing, and say what you did? So he wrote that, and he told me, and the only in writing he did was about 3 or 4 sentences where he had to make a transition that hadn't been made. Everything else with my dad. Well, I did the first audio reading of it, and I'm sitting there in my cabin at Sealy Lake with all the recording equipment doing the reading. Easiest thing I've ever read. I mean, it just falls out of your mouth. The timing is perfect. Pausing is perfect. You don't have to rehearse. You just read it. Until I got to about three or four sentences where it went clunk, clunk, clunk. I said, "Yo, that's Alan Thomas."
0: So you could see where your dad stopped and the editors picked up.
19: Absolutely.
0: This book, the second book, was Young Men and Fire. It was published after your father's death. And writers have called it a brilliant work of nonfiction narrative and a memoir. And they call it almost as good, if not better, than A River Runs Through It. The River Runs Through It obviously speaks for itself, but Young Men and Fire. Your book, Home Waters, A Chronicle of Family and a River, John McClane, who wrote in the early 2020s about his family and the movie, the real story, A River Runs Through It. We'll come back and talk more with John McClane. America at Night, back in a moment.

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11: ADD Weather Watch calls for passing clouds overnight with isolated rain showers. Temperatures bottom out around 42. We'll hit a high around 72 for the day on Sunday with mostly sunny skies. Dropping back to 44 Sunday night with a few clouds rolling through. Warming into Monday, a high around 86. Winds pick up with lots of sunshine. We'll see gusty winds continuing into Monday night. A few clouds rolling through as temperatures bottom out around 52. Not quite as warm for Tuesday, but still warm with a high around 81 and lots of sunshine expected. Clear skies continue into Tuesday night and a low around 44. We hit a high around 84 for Wednesday with lots of sunshine too. Mostly clear skies Wednesday night and a low around 53. Then Thursday, hot, a high of 92, mostly sunny as well. From the 880 Weather Center, I'm meteorologist Regina Kroll. For more, check KRVN.com.
12: Right now, it's 47 degrees.
13: Weather. The Great Plains depends on 880 KRVN Lexington.
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16: A River Runs Through It. The movie is over 30 years old, but it took almost 20 years for the movie to be made from the book, which came out 50 years ago, and it is considered an instant classic and one of the great American novels. Norman MacLean died a few years before the movie came out. His son, John MacLean, joins us to talk about his family, his father, and that wonderful, wonderful book, A River Runs Through It. When you read it for the first time, how much of the story did you know, and how much did you learn about your grandmother and grandfather and uncle when you read the book?
17: Well, what I learned mostly was about my father's writing. He showed us, my wife and myself, the text of it, the type text of it, the final. One time when we were off on the eastern shore of Lake Michigan in the middle of a very cold period, there wasn't anything to do outside that day. It was snowing. And so we stayed inside in front of a fire, and we both read it. It's 104 pages. So my wife could read it, and then I could read it. And we looked at each other, and I didn't say anything, but my wife said, you know, this is like the stuff we used to read in college, the great literary classics. And it was stunning. I said, "My God, you know, I couldn't get myself up to the level of the book. I couldn't say, oh, yeah, this is obviously a literary classic, world-class literature here. I mean, how do you say that about something that kind of came out of the blue?" So we went in to see my dad. He was sitting in a different room. And he had this look on his face. He was very expectant. You know, he could really have been hurt. You know, one of those open looks. He was not an open man. And he would, you know, and I said, you know, this is fantastic. Don't let anybody change a word on it. This is a wonderful thing. And he just, this rush of relief and pleasure. He didn't know at that time that he had really done it. I think, you know, part of him knew it, but not all of him.
16: Is it true, John MacLean, that Hollywood came calling for your father to write the book, and he turned them all down? Tell me that story when Hollywood starts to come.
17: Yeah, it doesn't quite go that way, but it's he was very difficult. And he thought that his book was his book, and he didn't want anybody messing with his family. Yes, Hollywood came calling, and a couple of executives from Paramount came out and had a talk with him at his place in Chicago. And he said afterwards, you know, all these guys want to do is talk about great art and passion and all that, and all an author wants to talk about is money. But he signed up with them and got in, and there was an option. Then later, Robert Redford got interested in it and got in touch with him. And I don't know what happened for real, but in trying to read it from the outside, I think what happened is that Robert Redford was a big enough name that he could Bigfoot. And Paramount very graciously allowed my dad to get out of the contract with them so that he could sign up with Redford. And they used to sit there, Redford and my dad, and they'd talk to each other, and Redford would pretend to be a Scot. He was really Irish. And he'd get along very well. But that didn't happen until later. The first time, Redford was going to come out to Chicago and meet with my father in his little apartment on the south side in Hyde Park. And he was a day late. And my father opened the door and said, "Robert, you're late." And he closed the door, and that was the end of it, as far as he was concerned. And people found out about that and got busy and got the wires back up. And the relationship eventually became very friendly and warm. Redford sent my dad a draft of the script that was written by a Missoula figure. And it opened with my Uncle Paul on the dock at Sealy Lake, having caught a great big rainbow trout. He's holding it in his hands, and as the camera zooms in, he takes the rainbow trout and cracks it and breaks its neck to kill it. And you had to scrape my dad off the ceiling. I mean, he was just, that wasn't going to be the way the movie was made. And so that stopped it. That stopped the whole thing. Cold. And I, now that Redford's gone, I said this before, and I think it's true. I think he just waited out my dad, who was very old by then. He was 84. And a few years later, my father died. And practically the day that he died, Redford started work on the movie and brought it out very, very quickly, within a year and a half or two. I can't remember the exact timing. And it did not have that scene in it. And the person who'd done that writing was marginalized and kind of pushed aside. And they came out with a movie that I think does very well by the book. It has lasted for 30 years. It is cherished and loved by more than the fishing community, and it's still shown.
16: Yeah, that's really interesting. So you think Redford sort of slow played the movie a little bit?
17: I think he just stopped it. You know, my father had negotiated a veto, an artistic veto, in his contract with Redford. You don't get that in Hollywood.
16: Right.
17: Nobody gets that.
16: Yeah.
17: And that was his price for signing up. And I think Redford figured, you know, I just can't make the movie while this guy's alive, because if it's this today, it's going to be something else tomorrow. They will not make a movie. It has to be on the Blackfoot River, and it wasn't on the Blackfoot River, the home waters. It was, they sent a crew out there to look at the Blackfoot, and they claimed that the reason that they didn't do it was that some of the hills around there show timber scars, logging scars, and they said it would be unsightly. The movie wound up winning the Oscar for cinematography. But I think another reason was that the whole area around the Blackfoot was not set up for a movie company. They figured it would cost them something like $100,000 a day extra to get caterers and housing and move people, you know, 60 miles to the river and back at the end of the day. And when they were in Livingston, Montana, doing it on the rivers around there, in southern Montana, Livingston was all set up for it. You know, they were used to to the movie world, and it worked.
16: John McClain, our guest, the son of Norman McClain, who wrote the book 50 years ago, A River Runs Through It, where Hollywood turned it into a motion picture. And I don't know if Brad Pitt was, right, that then propelled Brad Pitt to superstardom. He was a relative unknown, a little bit well-known, but nowhere near as big as he is now, and that sort of propelled him to the stratosphere. But the movie, for all of its little things that it had to change for Hollywood, I think it got the big things right. Would you agree?
17: I would. It got the sense of family, and it did very well with the fishing. That's it. That's the core of it. And it made Paul a character that you could identify with. I mean, one reason I like the movie, you know, I'm not supposed to, because the picture guys all say, oh, it's the book that's true,
16: right. Yeah,
17: and
16: yeah,
17: the movie
16: yeah.
17: is just a... Well, come on, wait a minute. A whole family can go see that movie, and the kids identify with Paul because he has trouble and he tries to straighten out, and they know you can't live like that and get away with it. So they know something bad is going to happen. When it happens, it happens off stage. You never have to see it. You don't see the murder. You don't see the body. You don't zoom in on it the way a lot of visual stuff does these days. It's handled with great care and off screen. And I think that's terrific. And then you wind up looking at Norman, my father, and yes, he's stolid, and he's not as exciting as Paul is. But somehow he pulls through, you know, stay calm and carry on. He comes out of this in good shape. And I think that, you know, a family, there's something there for the adults. There's something for the kids and all sorts and conditions in between.
16: John McClain, tell me about your mother.
17: Oh, my mother. Well, she was tall and redheaded and had a gift for friendship. She was probably Paul McClain's closest female relationship, excepting his mother in his whole life. She was from a little town called Wolf Creek in Montana, near about 35 miles away from the capital in Helena, and the oldest of seven children. And she wound up running the family for a while. They sent the kids to Helena for high school because there wasn't any high school in Wolf Creek. Higher education did not exist there, unless you regarded work as a higher education. And her father, John Burns, ran the general store in Wolf Creek, and he didn't like being alone, and he wanted his wife with him. So my mother wound up being kind of a den mother for all the kids in Helena. And that's the way she was. That was her big gift, that she could run things without being a tyrant or meddlesome or a pain in the neck. And she had this gift for friendship. And that continued on through her whole life. She was a steadying anchor for my dad. He would go off on tangents and say, no, no, you got to get back grounded here. And she was a very interesting figure at the University of Chicago, where faculty wives are in a hierarchy that would be the envy of the Catholic Church. And the older faculty wives did not speak to the new faculty wives, except my mother did. She treated everybody the same. She was open. And lived that way. Unfortunately, she had a bad cigarette habit, and it caught up with her, and she died at the age of 63.
16: Tell me about your Uncle Paul. When you wrote your book about the family, Home Waters, A Chronicle of Family and a River, as you said earlier, that you did a little research on your uncle's death. In the movie, he dies in Montana, but in real life, They got him out of Montana to sort of get him out of, you know, away from the gambling, away from the drinking, to try and start a new life, and he ended up dying in Chicago. What did you learn?
17: Well, the reform didn't work, is what I learned. That my father kind of was his mentor back in Chicago, got him a job at the University of Chicago, working in the publicity department for a very fine guy named George Morgenthau. And Paul went back to his old habits. He got in debt. He got heavily in debt, and apparently very dangerously in debt. And my dad always wondered if that hadn't been part of the reason, or the reason that he got killed. That he was. I don't think that happened. The circumstances of his death were kind of sordid. He had an ordinary Sunday. He took his girlfriend to a White Sox game, and then he took her to the fancy restaurant in Hyde Park, Morton's, for dinner, walked her home, and left her at the door at 10 o'clock at night. Then he walked across the Midway to his quarters on the other side of the Midway, which is getting into dangerous territory in Chicago. I mean, if you went across the wrong street in those days, you know, one side could be safe and the other side not. And this was a very borderline area. There are instances where people reported seeing him in the course of the evening trying to start fights with people on the street. There are two episodes like that. Just ordinary citizens. He scared them to death, you know, and they couldn't get away from him fast enough. But it gets into a black neighborhood there very quickly. And that's who the people were that he was accosting, apparently. Then he's found about 5:30 in the morning in a back alley in very bad shape. His wallet was out and a couple of dollar bills floating around, but he'd had $55 in pay. He'd cashed his check that Friday, so he was robbed. He never regained consciousness, so we don't know. The police report on it finally was it was a robbery gone bad. What happened in the final hours remains a mystery. No one was ever arrested for it. There were never any prime suspects for it. End of the story.
16: Yeah, I always, when I read A River Runs Through It before the movie, I thought it to be a love letter that your father wrote to your family.
17: That's the description he used. It's a love poem to my family.
16: And I, when I first got into radio, I was just, I don't know how I found it, but I found an old tape of Studs Terkel interviewing your father. Did you ever hear that interview?
17: Yeah, I did.
16: Yeah. I listened to that thing until the tape wore out. I listened to that thing so many times. It was fascinating to hear your father's voice talk about it.
17: Yes, and Studs asks him at one point, you know, how do you feel about, you know, becoming an author, noted author, so late in life and so on? Don't you wish that it had happened earlier? And he says, oh, don't hang that one on me. I am the happiest of authors.
16: Say what you want about Robert Redford and the changes. The end of the movie, where he takes your father's last sentences in A River Runs Through It, and that old man is fishing on the river, and Redford's voice comes in at the end. The end leaves everybody just speechless and with tears coming down.
17: Yes, it does. And it's funny how that happened. Redford wanted to stay out of the movie as an actor, and he made a demo tape to show other actors how they should read those final pages of the final words of the book. And so they went around trying to find somebody, and he'd bring him samples from people. He said, no, that's not it, that's not it, that's not it. And finally, he said, Robert, the way you did it is the way you like it. You got it just right. Why don't we use that? And they did, and they were right. He got it exactly right. And if you try to read that yourself out loud in front of an audience, you will discover it looks simple, and it's not easy to read. Mm. It really isn't.
16: Yeah.
17: And he nailed it. He did a beautiful job. They also found that older guy, fisherman who had hands very much like my dad's hands. They looked like his. And that took a lot of hunting to find that fellow.
16: Yeah, that was a perfect end. And the movie still stands up 30 years later. The book is timeless. The movie stands up. A River Runs Through It. John McClane, the son of Norman McClane. The book was A River Runs Through It. His second book, Young Men and Fire, which is a great, great read. It's well-respected. And John McClane, thank you very much for a wonderful hour. It has been so enjoyable. Thank you for sharing your family and your family story. It has been a true honor talking to you. Thank you very much.
17: Well, thank you for having me. You seem to have gotten the idea.
16: It is America at Night. Back in a moment.
15: America at Night with McGraw-Milhaven, where the nation comes to talk.
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5: 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America at Night. Is our executive director is Alex Hinton. Our engineer is Richard Good. I'm McGraw Milhaven. This is America at Night on Westwood One.
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0: coronavirus-laden cruise ship docks. I'm Deborah Valentine, Fox News. A cruise ship stricken by a new hantavirus outbreak arrives at Spain's Canary Islands as passengers await deboarding and embark on their journey home. Fox's Chanley Painter has the latest.
1: The hantavirus-plagued MV Hondius arrives off the coast of the Canary Islands. There are more than 140 passengers and crew on board. They're expected to begin to disembark in a few hours from now, then going straight to the airport. Eight cases of hantavirus have been linked to the ship, and three people have died. 17 Americans on the ship will now be flown to Nebraska to be monitored by a CDC team.
0: Officials from the World Health Organization say the disease stems from rodents. New Jersey health officials are monitoring two residents after potential hantavirus exposure linked to the cruise ship. Tensions remain high in the Strait of Hormuz as allies send support to the region. Fox's Alex Hogan has details from the White House.
2: U.S. Central Command says American forces have redirected 58 commercial vessels and disabled four since April 13th. CENTCOM also releasing footage of the U.S. military striking and disabling two Iranian oil tankers trying to breach the American blockade. One senior British official tells Fox the HMS Dragon Type 45 destroyer now is in the Gulf to protect ships in the waterway. The U.K.'s Ministry of Defense today explains that the ship will support efforts to clear mines and again protect ships. Britain and France have talked about this multinational coalition that they're going to try to create to protect ships in the waterway after the conflict wraps up.
0: Iran claims it's in no hurry to consider the latest U.S. peace proposal. North Korean leaders approve a constitutional amendment that would require a retaliatory nuclear strike if leader Kim Jong-un is assassinated. It comes after an Israeli strike killed Iran's supreme leader. 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
14: 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It's Nia Su, and it's time to take the quiz.

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1: Are we alone in the universe? President Trump says you can decide with newly declassified government documents about unexplained sightings. Fox's Jared Halpern has more from the White House.
2: The Pentagon began releasing previously classified files about UFOs, or as the government calls them, unidentified aerial phenomena. The batch of records includes photographs of strange-looking lights and flying objects appearing to defy the understandings of physics. Records also include testimony from military aviators and transcripts of Apollo 17 astronauts discussing odd sightings. President Trump says the declassification is an effort for complete and maximum transparency, adding people can decide for themselves what the hell is going on. At the White House, Jared Halpern, Fox News.
1: Directors of the Minnesota nonprofit We Push for Peace allegedly used $6.5 million of charitable monies to fund a lavish lifestyle. The allegations are contained in a civil lawsuit announced by the state's attorney general, Keith Ellison, Friday. There's been no response to the lawsuit from the nonprofit's former directors. Today's a day to cheer on the woman who brought you into the world. Fox's Kristen Goodwin breaks down the history of Mother's Day.
3: Celebrations paying tribute to maternal figures can be traced back to the ancient Greeks, but it wasn't until 1908 that the idea spread in the U.S. It all started after activist Anna Jarvis sent hundreds of carnations to her late mother's West Virginia church to celebrate her life and legacy.
4: KDD Weather Watch calls for passing clouds overnight with isolated rain showers. Temperatures bottom out around 42. We'll hit a high around 72 for the day on Sunday with mostly sunny skies. Dropping back to 44 Sunday night with a few clouds rolling through. Warming into Monday, a high around 86. Winds pick up with lots of sunshine. We'll see gusty winds continuing into Monday night. A few clouds rolling through as temperatures bottom out around 52. Not quite as warm for Tuesday, but still warm with a high around 81 and lots of sunshine expected. Clear skies continue into Tuesday night and a low around 44. We hit a high around 84 for Wednesday with lots of sunshine, too. Mostly clear skies Wednesday night and a low around 53. Then Thursday, hot, a high of 92, mostly sunny as well. From the 880 Weather Center, I'm meteorologist Regina Kroll. For more, check KRVN.com.
5: Right now, it's 45 degrees.
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0: This is Lee Habib, and this is Our American Stories, the show where America is the star and the American people. Up next, another installment of our series about us, the Story of America series with Professor Bill McClay, author of the terrific book Land of Hope. He's also a professor at Hillsdale College. And by the way, you can go to our website and find all of the stories of the story of us. We cover and will cover the entire history of the United States with the best in the business right now. Again, that's Professor Bill McClay. You can go to ouramericanstories.com to find the Story of Us series. America was changing by the time Thomas Jefferson left office in 1812. It was becoming a more modern nation, but many of the problems that had plagued Jefferson refused to go away. Let's get into the story. Take it away, Bill.
1: Jefferson's two terms as president ended in 1809, but America's problems with the British did not end as James Madison took office. He found himself no match for the forces gathering on all sides to overwhelm him. He couldn't marshal a policy resolution with forces outside the country. But he was also struggling with growing divisions inside the country. So it may have been an era of good feelings, as historians sometimes say, but it was mixed feelings at best. Frontier settlers

0: were ambitious and restless. They wanted to expand. They wanted to move westward into new territory. And when they did so, when that push came, increasing resistance and resentment came from the Indian tribes occupying those areas. And this prompted Tecumseh, the great Shawnee leader, to attempt a unification of his own, a unification of all the tribes east of the Mississippi into one large Indian confederation of power, one unified army of tribes. Much of the Indian hostility was blamed by Americans on the British. At the very same time, a gaggle of Republican congressmen who were known as the War Hawks were hell-bent on invading Canada. Poor James Madison. He was in the middle of all this irreconcilable and fervent mess. By 1812, war was declared, despite the fact the British had decided, unbeknownst to the Americans, to end its efforts to thwart American shipping and commerce. Luckily for America, the British were still preoccupied with the French and with Napoleon and his ambitions in Europe, or the War of 1812, as it became known, would have had a much different and much worse outcome for America. And things changed after Napoleon was finally defeated in 1814. The British compiled a series of wins against the new nation, one of which included the sacking and burning of Washington, D.C., a humiliating, catastrophic loss. It must be noted also that Madison faced real pressure from the Federalists in the northern states, who had a different name for the War of 1812. They called it Mr. Madison's War. And they were so disgruntled, these opponents of the war, that they contemplated a gathering of the New England states to secede from the Union. Nearly 50 years before the southern states did just that. The nation continued to be frail, divided, with a future in peril. There was only one unforeseen glimmer of light. That was the American victory in New Orleans. The British plan was simple. Take New Orleans and cut the West off from the rest of America. General Andrew Jackson assembled a ragtag army filled with a combination of militiamen, free blacks, French Creoles, and others. The British viewed it as obviously inferior to theirs. That would prove to be an error on their part. Jackson's army and Jackson himself were more than equal to the task. They won a resounding victory through superior firepower, both the legendary Hunters of Kentucky, who would become the central people in a campaign song of Jackson's when he ran for president. So it was a great victory. The ironic thing is that this important victory had no direct military political consequence. The war was over. The Treaty of Ghent had been signed across the ocean. Peace had been restored. It's just that the people in New Orleans didn't know about it. Transatlantic communication being what it was, there was no transatlantic telegraph or cable been laid. Nothing like that existed. So there was a lengthy delay of information going back and forth. So really, the victory in New Orleans made no difference in the terms of by which the War of 1812 was set. But it made a huge difference in the outlook of the American people. They saw it as a great victory. They saw Jackson as arguably the first great national military hero, the first perhaps since Washington himself.
1: And you've been listening to Professor Bill McClay tell the story of James Madison's presidency, and he's caught, as you're finding out here, almost every president stepped into a mess with competing interests, conflicting interests that seemed irreconcilable. Does that sound familiar? And what we learn in the end is that war breaks out once again with the British. And it's Andrew Jackson, the first national military hero to arise in our ranks since George Washington, comes to the rescue. A huge victory for America, but it didn't make that big a difference in Madison's presidency. When we come back, more of the remarkable story of the story of America here on Our American Stories.

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5: And we return to Our American Stories and the Story of America series with Professor Bill McClay, author of the terrific book Land of Hope, and also the author of the Young Readers Edition version. Buy both of them at Amazon or wherever you get your books. When we last left off, the War of 1812 had rocked America. And although our nation's capital would be burned to the ground, we still had a rapidly changing nation. Let's return to the story. Here again is Bill McClay.
6: With the War of 1812 behind America, the new nation was for the first time free of any entanglements with the European nations, and it could finally focus on its own ambitions, its own issues, its own internal troubles, without being distracted by foreign foes or meddlers or disturbances. So the moment had come that had been awaited since America's birth, and the nation was now nearly 50 years old, but it was finally able to control its own destiny. This would reach fruition of sorts in a U.S. policy, a doctrine, that would come to be known as the Monroe Doctrine, associated with the presidency of James Monroe. It was a simple doctrine. It went like this. Going forward into the future, that America would consider any effort by Europe to colonize any part of the Western Hemisphere an attack on the United States, an affront to the United States, off limits. Now, along with that came a complimentary promise to Europe. In short, we would keep our nose out of Europe's business, and Europe would keep its nose out of ours. There's an underlying message in the Monroe Doctrine, as consequential as it was profound. The new nation was declaring to the world, and particularly to Europe, that we were their equals. It was a bit bold. After all, America had no legal standing to assert these claims, and no real military power to back them up. We didn't have a navy to speak of. Thus, the principles embodied in the Monroe Doctrine were shaky, but they prevailed. They prevailed, and the longer they prevailed, the stronger they became. They eventually became the bedrock of our nation's foreign policy well into the 20th century, which is a remarkable thing in and of itself. Now, the most important and urgent underlying claim of the Monroe Doctrine was this idea that the nation could now pursue its own destiny, its own identity, unfettered, undisturbed by outside influences. This was a great encouragement to national self-consciousness. It gave a great deepening to the growing sense of national pride, of nationalism, national identity, and an American identity and economy. It had become clear that it was going to be a national economy. And given that, given the national economy of a geographically rather large nation, what would be the best way to foster growth? Representative Henry Clay had some great ideas about it, and though a member of Jefferson's Republican Party at that time, his ideas had much more in common with Jefferson's rival, Alexander Hamilton. Among them, tariffs to protect American industry, and what we would today call a big infrastructure project that would include the building of roads, canals, railroads, all with an eye to improving commerce among and between the states and the world. There was support for these federal improvement projects in the West, which stood to benefit from them. But the older eastern states were less pleased. Madison himself vetoed a bill for the establishment of a large transportation fund, citing its unconstitutionality. Only one road, the old National Road, resulted from the efforts to improve American infrastructure at this time. That's the road now known today as old U.S. Route 40. This left the states and the voters in those states, along with private business, to get done the work of business and commerce, and those infrastructure projects too. And there was an explosion of waterway construction projects. One such project worth discussing in detail, the construction of the 363-mile-long Erie Canal, a work of engineering genius. Until then, the longest canal ever built was 27 miles long, just to give some context to the scope of the project and the ambition. Behind it was a politician with real vision, Governor DeWitt Clinton of New York. He convinced the New York State Legislature to commit $7 million, and that was a lot of money in those days, a lot of money, to construct what many at the time thought was a very expensive ditch. And the eight-year project was popularly known at the time as Clinton's Folly. But Clinton had a vision. He predicted that the building of the canal would turn New York City into, and I quote, the granary of the world, the emporium of commerce, the seat of manufacturers, and the focus of great moneyed operations. The whole of Manhattan, covered with habitations and replenished with dense population, will constitute one vast city, close quote. Well, that's pretty prophetic. The Erie Canal started construction in 1817, and by 1825, it connected the American interior with its coasts, which would lead to remarkable growth all over America. And the destination for most of the canal's traffic, New York City, would soon become America's greatest center of commerce, just as Governor DeWitt Clinton had predicted. But it was not just canals being built. The first railways were being built in the 1820s, and they would compete with the canals as shipping lanes and platforms all their own. And they would turn western towns like Chicago into commerce powerhouses, along with canals and rail lines for other significant developments. There was Samuel Slater, whose factory innovations and systems changed textile manufacturing. Eli Whitney's cotton gin, which made short staple cotton into a commercially viable product and would make cotton king in the South. John Fitch and Robert Fulton's innovations in steam technology and other inventions like that would usher in an era of economic growth unrivaled in American history. There were also big innovations in law and finance, the biggest of them being state laws that created corporations, legal entities that allowed for the pooling by multiple individuals of the vast sums of capital required to build factories and commercial enterprises of a growing nation. All of this was transforming American life. Changes in law, technology, transportation, and commerce. Jefferson's ideal of a nation of small independent farmers and the independence and self-reliance that such a way of life would engender. This was changing. America was becoming a nation of growing economic interconnectedness. The combination of these things made the nation unique and exceptional and would help to create a national spirit, a national ethos. But there were still important unresolved problems. One of them, a huge unresolved issue. And you know what it is, slavery.
5: 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And a special thanks to Professor Bill McClay, who teaches at Hillsdale College. What a story Bill McClay was telling about the development of the American identity, American commerce, but still that one lingering sin sitting there waiting to be addressed, and that's slavery. The story of us with Bill McClay here on Our American Stories.

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7: KDD Weather Watch calls for passing clouds overnight with isolated rain showers. Temperatures bottom out around 42. We'll hit a high around 72 for the day on Sunday with mostly sunny skies. Dropping back to 44 Sunday night with a few clouds rolling through. Warming into Monday, a high around 86. Winds pick up with lots of sunshine. We'll see gusty winds continuing into Monday night. A few clouds rolling through as temperatures bottom out around 52. Not quite as warm for Tuesday, but still warm with a high around 81 and lots of sunshine expected. Clear skies continue into Tuesday night and a low around 44. We hit a high around 84 for Wednesday with lots of sunshine too. Mostly clear skies Wednesday night and a low around 53. Then Thursday, hot, a high of 92, mostly sunny as well. From the 880 Weather Center, I'm meteorologist Regina Kroll. For more, check KRVN.com. Right now, it's 45 degrees.
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9: Fox News, I'm Deborah Valentine. A cruise ship stricken by a hantavirus outbreak docks at Spain's Canary Islands off West Africa. Fox's Chanley Painter.
10: 8 cases of hantavirus have been linked to the ship, and 3 people have died. 17 Americans on the ship will now be flown to Nebraska to be monitored by a CDC team.
9: The World Health Organization says 140 people being allowed to disembark and fly home are not showing symptoms of the virus. It's day 2 of a 3-day ceasefire between Russia and Ukraine as Russia holds a victory parade on Saturday commemorating the defeat of Nazi Germany. Fox's Stephanie Bennett.
11: Ahead of the parade, Russia and Ukraine agreed to that 3-day ceasefire. President Donald Trump said he made the request directly to the two presidents, and both sides will also exchange 1,000 prisoners each.
9: There is no peace agreement in the 4-year-plus conflict. 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

0: And we continue with our American stories. Up next, we have a moving eulogy from Mia Mendez. She memorialized the life of her father, Sergeant Richard Mendez, who was shot 4 times and killed while trying to stop a car break-in in Philadelphia in 2023. He was on the force there for nearly 2 decades. At his funeral, there were a number of speakers. None were more moving than his daughter, Mia. Let's take a listen.
1: I'm the daughter of Richard Carrera Mendez. He was born in Mayagüez, Puerto Rico, on June 22, 1973, or according to my abuela, the 21st of June. My daddy was our family's backbone. In high-pressure situations, my mother and I can be a mess, but he was the one that always stayed calm, the one that told us everything is going to be okay. His favorite phrase was always, "We got this." No matter how tough a situation could be, he was always supporting the people in his life and would always be a shoulder to cry on. He was a wrestler in high school, and when I was a kid, he would always tell me about his wrestling days and would try and teach me his moves. We'd be in the supermarket, and I'd be jumping all over him trying to show off the moves he taught me. He met my mother in high school. He was 16 and she was 14. My dad used to say it was love at first sight. He'd never stop asking her out, and my mom would always say, "I'm not allowed to date. My mom would kill me." My mom's history teacher, Mr. Carbonick, was also my daddy's wrestling coach. He would always poke fun at the two. He would say to my mom, "One of my boys likes you." One story that he would always tell me was when he had a match and was 10 pounds over his weight class and needed to lose it by the end of the day. Coach Carbonick signed him out of all of his classes that day and made fun of him in front of my mom. My daddy finally started dating my mommy after she finished high school. Everyone loved my daddy, and everyone especially loved his relationship with my mom. He treated her like the queen she is. They said their love wasn't complete until I came into the picture. Anyone who knew my dad could tell you how much he loved her, and anyone who had the pleasure of seeing their love would be jealous of the relationship they had. I remember from the ages 9 to 13, every year for their anniversary, my dad would get her a bouquet of roses. But every year, he would have to double the amount he got the previous year. It got to the point he had to stop giving her flowers. My dad will always be an amazing man, and we will always have all the memories of all that he has done for our family. My daddy wasn't a regular wrestler. He cared about his education, not just fighting. At my age, he didn't really have as many opportunities to further his education. So growing up, he always emphasized the importance of my education. Without him, I don't know where I would be in my educational career. He would text or call to make sure I got my assignments done, read over all of my essays, and calm me down when school got overwhelming. Once again, he would always say, "We got this." As an adult, my daddy finally got his chance to get a degree. He didn't stop at one. In 2014, he received his Associate's of Science in Business Administration. And then 2 years later, in 2016, he received a Bachelor's of Science in Business Administration, graduating with summa cum laude. And then a year later, in 2017, he received a Master's of Science in Business Administration. The achievement he was most proud of, besides me, of course, was getting those degrees. My daddy was so proud of them, and so are we. He did this all while being a full-time Philadelphia police officer, a full-time husband, dad, son, brother, and friend. And he always found a way to make time for us. He was truly my superhero. He spent countless nights up until 4 a.m. completing assignments. He would have his partner at the time, Al Cruz, read over his assignments during slow times at the 25th District. And they would had an inside joke that it was Al and my daddy's degree. Al would say, "Half of that degree is mine." He inspired me to keep working through my education. When he got his master's degree, he would joke and say, "Just call me master." If you feel that higher education is something you want to work towards, do it. My daddy would have supported you fully. My daddy was on track to retire. On October 15th, it would have been his 23rd year on the force. He had 67 certifications and accommodations. When he retired, he wanted to go back to school, but this time to teach. I could not think of a better and more qualified teacher than him. He was qualified to teach MERT. He knew everything about the department. He created countless memos, not that he needed them himself. And you could tell him one thing and he'd never forget. He always said he had the memory of an elephant. He also helped put together so many spreadsheets. He was one of the first officers at the real-time crime unit, and he was the first major incident response team officers. Either place he was, he would have done great, just as he did everywhere he had been before. On Thursday, October 12th, my daddy was murdered in the line of duty. That very night, I asked him, "Can't you call out sick? I want you to stay home with us tonight." And he said, "No, mommy, I can't. I racked too many sick hours already." Never in a million years would I have thought that would be the last time I ever saw my daddy. That night was the worst night of my life. My Uncle Booker came to our house to take us to Penn Presbyterian Hospital. He drove like a bat out of hell to get us to the hospital to see my daddy. But as we were driving there, Over the Rainbow started to play, and I knew my daddy had left us. I knew we were too late. My daddy said Uncle Booker to us. In a crowd of unfamiliar faces, he was our rock. The rest of the night was such a blur. All I can remember is seeing my daddy's cold, dead body lying there when less than 2 hours ago he was kissing me and my mommy goodnight. Surviving without my daddy will be difficult for the both of us, but we know he wouldn't want us to give up, so we won't. Thank you to the Philadelphia Police Department and everyone who has kept us in your prayers. The current state of Philadelphia worries me. My daddy would always tell me, "Keep your head on a swivel," something he seemed to say more and more in the last few months. The past few years, it seems that crime in Philadelphia has been going up as well. People are getting too comfortable committing crimes, knowing that in most cases, nothing will happen to them. I am scared, and this situation definitely does not help. The strongest man in my life, my hero, my rock, my daddy, was taken from me. From us, and I'm unbelievably scared. My daddy was an amazing man. He was a kind, loving, patient, and humble. My daddy was looked over. He trained people. He did everything he could to support his family and his fellow officers, and he never complained. He never envied anybody. He was always there to celebrate everyone's success. He was a good officer, an even better husband, and the best daddy in the world. Thank you.
0: What a beautiful, what a sad, and what a remarkable story Mia just told. These officers that serve and protect us, 700,000 of them, they go out to serve and protect us, and sometimes they don't come home. She said, "My daddy was taken from me. He was an amazing man." She also noted that he was a good officer, a better husband, and the best daddy in the world. "That night I asked him, 'Can't you call in sick?' Never in a million years," Mia said, "did I think that that would be the last time I would ever see my daddy." The most heartbreaking part of all, he was on track to retire. He was ready to teach. He was ready to go out and live his life, and it was cut short in a senseless way. Celebrating always here on Our American Stories, the people who serve and protect us, and their families. Honoring Richard Mendez, his daughter's eulogy, here on Our American Stories.
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11: And we continue with Our American Stories, the show where America is the star and the American people. In 1974, Patricia Hearst, heiress of the William Randolph Hearst newspaper empire, was abducted by an American far-left militant organization, and she eventually joined their cause. Here to tell the story is Ashley Lubinsky. Ashley is the former co-host of Discovery Channel's Master of Arms and the former curator in charge of the Cody Firearms Museum. Here's Ashley.
12: The 1960s and 70s in American history was, to say the least, a tumultuous time, wrought with violence and unrest as various activist groups sought a range of different changes in American culture. So it was anything from civil rights and human rights, but in some cases, these organizations moved into domestic terrorism and sought to completely topple and reconfigure the government. And a lot of those groups were inspired by communism and China's Chairman Mao. But one of the more bizarre stories from this time frame involved a socialite and the first domestic terrorist organization in the country, the Symbionese Liberation Army, which is also known simply as the SLA. And it's a history about kidnapping, potential brainwashing, and accountability for crimes against the state. Patricia Campbell Hearst, who's better known as Patty, was born in 1954, and if you recognize the name, she was the granddaughter of a publishing dynasty that was created by William Randolph Hearst. But on February 4th, 1974, this is where her story kind of really takes off.

0: She's a sophomore at UC Berkeley in California, and she's kidnapped in her apartment by the SLA. Now, Hearst had two unfortunate things going for her at that point, which is that her apartment was located near SLA headquarters, and the fact that she had a famous name. And what they were really trying to do at this time was leverage the Hearst name in order to get two members of their group out of prison. Although, they were in prison for the fact that they killed a superintendent of Oakland schools, so the likelihood of that being a two-for-one trade is pretty slim to none, and so the effort was futile. So they shifted their gears to deciding to kind of leverage the money of the Hearst family in their mind to do good for those who are impoverished in the state of California. After they were turned down by the state, they demanded that the Hearst family distribute $70 worth of food to each person in need in a specific part of Northern California. However, when the math worked out on that, it would actually have cost the family hundreds of millions of dollars. So as a compromise, the family offered to loan $2 million in order to help feed the poor for 1 year through what they called people in need. So they took the steps and made good on this arrangement, but even after this, the SLA refused to release Hearst. According to Hearst, she was held for a week in a closet, blindfolded with her hands tied. And she claims she was threatened with death and raped and was only let out to eat and when she wanted to join in political discussions. All of this would result in Hearst later claiming that she was brainwashed for her ultimate involvement in the organization. She was given political documents when after her kidnapping and was taught rhetoric that represented the far-left movement that the SLA embraced. Her account did change somewhat, though, but according to an early recounting, she said that she was offered the choice to be released or to join the SLA. And she made that decision, whether voluntary or involuntary, and she decided to take up arms, quite literally, and become a part of the Symbionese Liberation Army. After she decided to become a part of the SLA, it became very public, and she recorded an audio, again, voluntary or involuntary, that was released on April 3rd, 1974, where she said that she had, of her own volition, joined the SLA, and in a weird twist, decided that she would go by the name of Tanya.
1: Greetings to the people. This is Tanya. For those people who still believe that I'm brainwashed or dead, I am a soldier in the People's Army.
0: One of the most famous photos that you see of Patty Hearst during her time with the SLA is during a bank robbery. And this bank robbery occurred on April 15th, 1974, so just shortly after the audio was released. And she was caught on tape robbing the Sunset District branch of the Hibernia Bank in San Francisco. And iconically, she's holding an M1 carbine. After this bank robbery, there were a lot of opinions on her involvement, and the attitude from the court and the state government was that she was a quote-unquote common criminal. But those who loved her, wanted to defend her, felt like this wasn't her, and so her fiancé actually went on after this to defend her.
2: If anyone had any sympathy to give to Patty at any point along this, the last 2 months, that they should extend it to her now, because from the way I know Patty, she's sick, she's exhausted, and she's being humiliated at the hands of a group of people that are determined not to let her get out of this alive.
0: To which Patty Hearst responded,
1: as for my ex-fiancé, I don't care if I ever see him again. During the last few months, Stephen has shown himself to be a sexist, ageist pig. Not that this was a sudden change from the way he always was.
0: Another occurrence happened when Patty Hearst was trying to rescue a fellow SLA member, William Harris, who she will ultimately accuse of a lot of things once his role goes to trial. But she and Harris escaped during an encounter at a sporting goods store. And this escape would ultimately save her life because they hijacked several cars and fled. But meanwhile, the police were kind of closing in on other SLA members, and six of the members ended up cornered in a house by the police. And there was an infamous shootout on May 16th, 1974. And all six members died, both by being shot, and then there was also a subsequent fire in the house. And this really kind of took the legs out from under the SLA, but it didn't completely eliminate it. After the shootout, Hearst continued to aid the SLA until she was arrested a year later on September 18th, 1975. While she was

0: being Buck, she interestingly listed her career as Urban Gorilla. And when she got a chance to talk to her attorney, she wanted to convey a message to those outside. And her message was, quote, to tell everybody that I'm smiling, that I feel free and strong, and I send my greetings and love to all my sisters and brothers out there, end quote. And this is now where the story takes, if you can believe it, an even more bizarre turn. At the time of her arrest, Hearst was just 87 pounds. And the defense decided to do several psychological evaluations of her because they felt that there was a stark decline in her mental health. And in fact, they found that Hearst's IQ before she was kidnapped was much higher than it was after her kidnapping. She also suffered from memory loss and traumatic nightmares. As a result, the defense would argue brainwashing as the reason behind Hearst's involvement with the organization. And she's most infamously associated then with Stockholm Syndrome, which is where people begin to have a positive relationship with their captors. The judge in this case, though, was not really having it and refused to allow psychological experts and the brainwashing claims to be heard in court. And the prosecution argued that they had plenty of evidence post-arrest to show that she had maintained her loyalties to the SLA, including recordings of meetings she had after she was arrested, where she spoke very colorfully about the government as well as the organization that she was a part of.
1: I want to talk about the way I knew our six murdered comrades, because the fascist pig media has, of course, been painting a typically distorted picture of these beautiful sisters and brothers.
2: The only way we can free ourselves of this fascist dictatorship is by fighting, not with words, but with guns.
0: During this time, though, she did unofficially provide information on SLA activities, which in February of 1976 may have been responded with a bomb that exploded at Hearst Castle. On March 20th, 1976, Hearst was convicted of bank robbery and using a firearm during the commission of a felony. She was initially given the maximum sentence of 35 years, but that was ultimately reduced to 7 after the passing of the initial judge. After 22 months, though, President Carter commuted her sentence, allowing her to be released from prison. And then much, much later, President Clinton in 2001 would actually pardon her crimes. After prison, Hearst married Bernard Lee Shaw, who was a member of her security detail and had several children with him. And she would go on to publish a memoir and do many television appearances, both documentaries about her time with the SLA, but then also as an actress. And in an even bigger twist, today she's become passionate about showing dogs at competitions at Westminster. It's unlikely that the truth will ever really be known about whether she was a willing participant or whether she was brainwashed. Regardless, though, whether you believe Hearst or not, it's clear this is a history that is truly stranger than fiction.
3: And a terrific job on the production, editing, and storytelling by our own Greg Hengler. And a special thanks to Ashley Lubinsky, and she's a regular contributor here. And what a story she tells for those of us old enough to remember it. Those pictures of Patty Hearst, the granddaughter of one of the richest men, one of the most powerful men in American history, sitting there in a bank with a machine gun. And some of the great battles of our country were fought during the 1960s, cultural battles, and we bring them to you here. The story of Patty Hearst, the heiress of America's billionaire king, who joined her terrorist abductors, here on Our American Stories.
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5: U.S.-Iran squabbles continue. I'm Chris DeMeo, Fox News. Fighting flares up again between the U.S. and Iran as Washington awaits an answer from Tehran on a peace proposal.
6: Now, all was calm today in the UAE after three different missile and drone attacks from Iran earlier this week, and after U.S. destroyers came under attack in the Strait of Hormuz on two separate occasions. On the latter, Secretary of State Marco Rubio said U.S. forces launched a...
7: Only stupid countries don't shoot back when you're shot at, and we're not a stupid country.
6: And a senior British official telling our own Brett Baer the UK is getting in on the action, dispatching a Type 45 destroyer to the region. HMS Dragon has air defense capability, but cannot launch land attack missiles like our destroyers fire those Tomahawk cruise missiles. And the French have sent their only aircraft carrier to the Red Sea after a recent transit through the Suez Canal.
5: That's Fox's Lucas Tomlinson. A Frontier Airlines plane struck and killed a person on the runway at Denver International Airport late Friday after the person climbed the airport's perimeter fence.
8: Frontier Flight 4345 was hurtling down the runway, taking off for Los Angeles, when they struck a person who had gotten out onto the runway. Here's radio traffic right after the collision.
9: We just hit somebody. We have an engine fire.
8: Smoke was reported in the cabin, and passengers were evacuated via slides as a precautionary measure. The Airbus A321 was carrying 224 passengers and seven crew members. Airport officials say they checked the fence line after the incident, finding it intact. The identity of the person, though, is still unknown. And the runway where the incident took place was shut down for a time so investigators could do their work. But according to airport officials, the accident scene has now been cleared and the runway is back open.
5: Fox's Max Gordon. 12 people sustained minor injuries. North Korea updating its constitution to require an automatic nuclear strike if Kim Jong-un is assassinated. The change reportedly comes after Iran's supreme leader was killed by an Israeli airstrike. 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
5: Nearly a dozen people were injured Saturday after a boat exploded in North Miami Beach.
12: Miami-Dade Fire Rescue, along with Coast Guard and FWC, responded to reports of a possible boat explosion on the water and multiple injuries.
5: Miami-Dade Fire Rescue Battalion Chief Juan Arias. A cruise ship stricken by a new hantavirus outbreak arrives to Spain's Canary Islands as passengers wait to begin debarking.

0: Islands as passengers wait to begin deboarding and embark on their journey home.
1: The hantavirus plagued MV Hondius arrives off the coast of the Canary Islands. There are more than 140 passengers and crew on board. They're expected to begin to disembark in a few hours from now, then going straight to the airport. 8 cases of hantavirus have been linked to the ship and 3 people have died. 17 Americans on the ship will now be flown to Nebraska to be monitored by a CDC team.
0: Fox's Chanley Painter. Officials from the World Health Organization are saying the disease, which comes from rodents, is not easily contractible. Today is Mother's Day.
2: Celebrations paying tribute to maternal figures can be traced back to the ancient Greeks, but it wasn't until 1908 that the idea spread in the U.S. It all started after activist Anna Jarvis sent hundreds of carnations to her late mother's West Virginia church to celebrate her life and legacy. In 1914, President Woodrow Wilson declared the second Sunday in May as a public expression of our love and reverence for the mothers of our country. And while you can't put a price tag on love, it seems Americans are rolling out the red carpet to show mom how much she matters. The National Retail Federation revealing Mother's Day spending this year is expected to hit a record $38 billion. Kristen Goodwin, Fox News.
0: A suicide bomber and gunman killed 12 police officers in an attack on a security post in Pakistan, detonating an explosives-filled vehicle. I'm Chris DeMeo. This is Fox News.
3: ADD Weather Watch calls for passing clouds overnight with isolated rain showers. Temperatures bottom out around 42. We'll hit a high around 72 for the day on Sunday with mostly sunny skies. Dropping back to 44 Sunday night with a few clouds rolling through. Warming into Monday, a high around 86. Winds pick up with lots of sunshine. We'll see gusty winds continuing into Monday night. A few clouds rolling through as temperatures bottom out around 52. Not quite as warm for Tuesday, but still warm with a high around 81 and lots of sunshine expected. Clear skies continue into Tuesday night and a low around 44. We hit a high around 84 for Wednesday with lots of sunshine too. Mostly clear skies Wednesday night and a low around 53. Then Thursday hot, a high of 92, mostly sunny as well. From the 880 Weather Center, I'm meteorologist Regina Kroll. For more, check KRVN.com. Right now, it's 41 degrees.
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0: 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We're thinking about it. 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
1: 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Things are starting to warm up. We're in the 80s, even the low 90s a day or two in our region of the world, North Texas. We're just outside of Alvord, Texas, about halfway between Fort Worth and Wichita Falls, right smack dab in the middle of God Bless America, the gateway to the LBJ National Grasslands. It's a great place to be and to spend time with good friends like Larry Sauls. I just met Larry, I don't know, maybe 6 months ago. But I knew when I met him, this is a special guy. And the more I talked to him, the more special I realized he was and how he cares and loves for others. An outdoorsman that gives back in a big way. And he's hosting his annual sporting clay shoot on Monday at the Dallas Gun Club. I want you to hear what he has to say and what he does with every penny of that money raised at that shoot. My good friend Larry Wysoon is back, and he's going to instruct you to kill a pig for the sake of your deer crop. What? Yep, very interesting study he was a part of years ago. Harvesting wild pigs, checking their insides, and they found baby does. Lots of them. Anthony Pace is also on the show with me today. My friend Anthony, he lives in Elizabeth, Colorado, just outside of Denver. A dear and trusted friend, the founder of Freedom Hunters. We're all going to get together in Nashville, Tennessee soon for the big Freedom Hunters Nashville Classic Golf Tournament and Banquet Auction. And I want to talk to you about that. Welcome back, Anthony. It's always wonderful to visit with you.
2: Billy, it's always great to be in your camp house.

0: We are talking to the world famous and widely known Anthony Pace, the face of Freedom Hunters. If you've been to an outdoor show, a campfire conversation, everywhere you go in the outdoor world, Anthony is there trying to get support for our veterans. You're the hardest working man in the conservation outdoor business, Anthony.
1: Well, I try to work hard. I don't know how well I do, but I try anyway.
0: You do work hard for our men and women, and it's greatly appreciated. Freedom Hunters does such a terrific job, and it's medicinal, it's therapeutic work that you do for our veterans that know the ravages of war, know the rigors of the routine, and come back home and need to unwind a little bit. Freedom Hunters has discovered that hunting and fishing and outdoor adventures and excursions are the perfect remedy for helping these folks to readjust to civilian life and maybe forget some of the pains of war.
1: Yeah, absolutely, Billy. It's been amazing over the years as we've started taking veterans out 20 years ago to hear the stories from the veterans and see their lives change just from a simple outdoor adventure, you know, a half day fishing trip. And, you know, guy comes back and says it saves his life. It's hard to believe what the healing nature of Mother Nature out there and God's creation, how it helps, you know, change the direction of a person's life and really get them, you know, forward thinking.
0: Absolutely. You bet it does. And I'm always just flabbergasted when I ask you, well, how many have you taken out now, Anthony? Because the number just swells and swells and swells. But over the years, how many Freedom Hunters have you guys taken out in the woods hunting and fishing?
1: Yeah, we've reached over 16,000 veterans and their family members, and we've already had over 400 veterans and their families out this year so far. So we keep trying to increase that number and see how many we can touch, and it's amazing to see the opportunities come in from, you know, volunteers and outfitters, you know, all around the country.
0: So how does this work? If I'm a veteran listening to this, or if I'm a landowner listening to this and I want to help you, or I'm a fishing guide and I want to throw in a trip, how does it work? How do we get the ball rolling?
1: Yeah, a simple way is to reach out to us. You know, for veterans, we've got an online application at freedomhunters.org. You just go up the top right-hand corner and apply for an adventure. You know, for an outfitter or even just a sportsman, if you want to take a veteran or two or four out with you, just let us know. Send us an email, info@freedomhunters.org, and tell us, you know, what it is you'd like to offer. And, you know, whatever that opportunity is, we can fit a veteran into it. And, again, it's simple. Just all I need is a date, location, and what we're doing, and then we can patch everybody into that.
0: No matter where I am in the United States, you've got veterans in the area, I'm sure, that are ready to go and need to go.
1: Yeah, we have applications. Again, we've been going for 20 years. So I've got, you put a pin in the map, and I guarantee you I've got a veteran within driving distance of wherever or whatever it is.
0: Awesome. What if I'm a frog gigger and not a big game hunter in Africa? Do I count too? Would these guys like to go do that?
1: You know, it's amazing, you know, those smaller opportunities that, you know, maybe people don't think that a veteran would like to do, but anything and everything is an opportunity to get them, you know, engaged, off the couch, and let that therapeutic value of being in God's creation, let that take place.
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0: From the salty coastline breeze in Florida to the crashing shores of the Great Northwest and all prairies, woods, and waters in between, Kinder Outdoors is there.
1: Sure glad that you're there with us. 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Very important fuel for your dog. 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Purina ProPlan. I got a note this week from the guys in Jefferson City, Missouri. Missouri Department of Conservation. Hey, Billy, remind everybody to give our turtles a break. I've noticed it quite a bit around here, too. Springtime rains, warmer weather. Turtles are emerging from their burrows, and they're out looking for food and love. And they're not afraid to cross the road in front of your pickup in search of either or both. And they don't do it fast. So keep an eye out for them. Turtles spend most of their lives in a very small area of habitat, but this time of year, as they begin to get out and about, some turtles have been known to wander up to 6 miles, primarily young males, searching for territories of their own and for females. I bet you didn't know turtles were that romantic. Anthony Pace is with us today from the Freedom Hunters Organization. We've been talking about how therapeutic hunting and fishing is for our military men and women, our veterans, and how you guys have just really stepped up and taken care of so many thousands of our vets. And God's creation is such good medicine for these folks. It's so therapeutic.
2: It really is. You know, the organic healing that takes place and the conversations around the campfire or the dinner table is really where the magic happens. You know, success in the field. Obviously, we all want to be successful and harvest the game we're after or catch the biggest fish, you know, in the boat. But where the healing takes place is you get veteran on veteran, you know, talking about where they're at in their walk, and seeing that healing take place and watching each other, you know, veterans help each other. Again, they don't want to leave a man behind. So by getting them in the field and creating that energy, it's just amazing to watch.
1: Yeah, the camaraderie. I'm always, you know, I have a great relationship with these men and women, but the bond between these veterans is a lifer. I mean, they are tight with one another, and it shows, and they support and love one another. All of this takes money to operate, and you do that in a very special way every year. I have been blessed to attend several of these Freedom Hunters get-togethers. You do it up right. It's a first-class event for our veterans, and we need folks to come out and have fun playing golf with us and banqueting and enjoying a weekend with some of these heroes. Tell us about the 2026 version of the Freedom Hunters get-together.
2: Yeah, so this year we have moved the Classic to Nashville. So the Nashville Classic is going to be a two-day event, June 21st and 22nd. We're going to start on Sunday, the 21st, Father's Day, with a big gala over at the Nashville Palace. We'll have banquet and a lot of music. We've got some great artists. Natalie Murphy's going to be there, Leith Lofton, Jake Blue. So we're going to set off the night right with some good music. We've got both kinds, country and Western. And it'll be a lot of fun. We'll have a live auction. We'll have some raffles and all that. So we've still have some tables available, and you know, you can jump on and get a VIP Benelli table, and with that you'd get a Benelli Super Black Eagle 3. So we've still got a few tables left there, and we'd love to have the guests there. And then the next day on the 22nd, we go out to the Hermitage Golf Course and get to play some golf out there. And they've got some black-faced sheep running around the course. So I do kind of encourage people not to bring their rifles along with their 9-iron.
1: Oh, goodness. And last year, I was not able to attend, but I did attend the big live auction or the silent auction online, and I got a big commercial food
3: piece of food processing equipment that I have used like crazy over the past year. Big commercial vacuum sealer. And I bought this thing for like half of retail price. I hit a super bargain. That can happen.
2: Yeah, it sure can. We've got some great donors again this year. You know, we've got Bighorn Armory out of Montana that's donating another amazing lever action rifle. You know, we've got Bagheera had donated rifles. We've got backpacks and knives and camping gear and training gear, whatever you'd like. If you don't like it, you got a problem. But we've got everything you want to go outdoors and have a great time.
3: How many items do you think you'll have in the silent auction this year? Just a ballpark.
2: We'll probably have 50 to 60 items on the online auction.
3: Nice. Very good. Okay. And the website where all of this takes place?
2: You can go to freedomhunters.org. Up in the top right-hand corner, we've got a fundraiser button. You click in there, and that'll take you to where you can register, sign up for the auction, and get ready to support our troops.
3: I can tell you firsthand that Anthony and the veterans that work and support this thing and the volunteers pour their hearts into it. They're not getting paid a big, huge salary or anything. This is from the heart, and it benefits so many of our military families. A worthy cause, and I hope you'll donate. I hope you'll bid. I hope you'll show up in person. I hope you'll take a veteran hunting all through Freedom Hunters. It's turnkey at freedomhunters.org. I'm honored to MC your event this year, Anthony, and I'm so looking forward to seeing you up in Nashville in next month, in June.
2: Yeah, Billy, we're excited to have you there. You always make it a special evening.
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1: Hey, just a heads up to you folks around Columbia, South Carolina. This weekend, the Bassmaster Elites are in your neighborhood. They're at Lake Murray. They'll crown a champion this weekend, Sunday afternoon. If you've never been, or even if you have, go back and see it again. The takeoffs in the morning are spectacular. They'll do that at 6:30 a.m. Eastern at Drayer Island State Park. And then the weigh-ins each afternoon are a lot of fun, too. And that's right back there in the same location as the takeoff, right there in the park. They'll weigh them in this afternoon and a championship tomorrow, Sunday afternoon, at 3 p.m. My dear friend Larry Wysoon, Mr. Whitetail, is a great hunter, a world traveler, a tremendous outdoor writer, spokesman for what we do, for our heritage. But he's also a wildlife biologist and took part in a study years ago that dove into the world of the wild pig and the whitetail fawn. Did those pigs that are so destructive make a direct impact on our fawn crop? Pretty amazing results. That's coming up a little later on Kinder Outdoors. Shooting Sporting Clays with Larry Sauls next.
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8: ADD Weather Watch calls for passing clouds overnight with isolated rain showers. Temperatures bottom out around 42. We'll hit a high around 72 for the day on Sunday with mostly sunny skies. Dropping back to 44 Sunday night with a few clouds rolling through. Warming into Monday, a high around 86. Winds pick up with lots of sunshine. We'll see gusty winds continuing into Monday night. A few clouds rolling through as temperatures bottom out around 52. Not quite as warm for Tuesday, but still warm with a high around 81 and lots of sunshine expected. Clear skies continue into Tuesday night and a low around 44. We hit a high around 84 for Wednesday with lots of sunshine too. Mostly clear skies Wednesday night and a low around 53. Then Thursday hot, a high of 92, mostly sunny as well. From the 880 Weather Center, I'm meteorologist Regina Kroll. For more, check KRVN.com. Right now, it's 41 degrees.
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1: 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Hey, I want you to meet a friend of mine. His name is Larry Sauls. Larry, I'm tickled to have you on the show with me. Welcome.
2: Hey, Billy, how are you?
1: I'm good. Last time I saw you, we were enjoying a nice steak for lunch. That was a good day.
2: With Mr. Crappie.
1: With Mr. Crappie. Waldo was there. We were eating, and he was talking, if I remember right.
2: Yes, sir.
1: That's the way that goes with Waldo. Hey, Larry,
2: yes,
1: I want to talk a little bit about what you do. Something really, really special, raising money for kids at Christmas time. It's Christmas in May at Larry Sauls' place.
2: Larry Sauls and Friends, Christmas in May.
1: Benefiting
2: Channel 8 Santa's Helpers.
1: There you go, in Dallas-Fort Worth. So
2: yes,
1: tell us a little bit about what you're because this is self-made. This is way different than anything I've ever heard of before, any organization or whatever. This was an idea you and your wife had to give back to folks, and it's done well for a long time. What is this exactly?
2: Well, 25 years ago, I saw Troy Duncan on the TV, and they had Santa's Helpers, and I decided that I would give back because I had one of the best months I'd ever had in the commercial truck business. And we started with $2,500 in a pickup truck. This year is our 25th year since we've been doing Santa's Helpers.
1: Wow. And this started in your home, between you and your wife.
2: Yes, right there in Dallas. Yes, sir.
1: And so you went out and bought these things and donated, and then it grew. This thing just took off and started growing. And like you said, now you're in year 25. How has it grown through the years? What have you seen?
2: Well, like I said, I was in the commercial truck business, so my customers all got involved. And so the next year we did $5,000, and then we did $10,000. And then now year 25, we're doing over $250,000.
1: That is just crazy. See what can happen when you're inspired to want to go and help somebody, and it makes sense and it's good, it takes off. It just takes off and goes. Now, how do you raise all this money? What do you do?
2: Well, mainly we sell sponsorships for our truck trailer and internet advertising, along with our Sporting Clays events, which is coming up May 11th at the Dallas Gun Club. Also, from the years before, you know, we just did toy drives. Now, we've grown into, we do a Thanksgiving meal program. We do a show steer for the 4-H kids. We buy their show steers and have them ground up. And then we distribute that hamburger meat to the rural food pantries across the state of Texas. So
1: that's
2: we do more
1: plan.
2: Than just do a toy drive now.
1: Yes, sir. That's a good plan. And you have, I think I remember from talking to you before, you have some buying power now. When people donate to you, you can go to these various stores and say, look, I don't want to buy a bicycle. I want to buy 100 bicycles. Give me a special price. And they work with you, right?
2: Yes, yes. Currently, we deal with Walmart. And last year, through another party with us that goes through us for their toy drive, we did 1,295 bikes. So that's what he did for Channel 8 Santa's Helpers. And then what we do is that we donated $30,000 to Channel 8 Santa's Helpers, $5,000 to their sister station in Tyler, and then $27,000 to their sister station in Houston, KU, which is goes to the Salvation Army.
1: Okay.
2: So in Dallas, it's Santa's Helpers. In Tyler, it's Children's Miracle Network, and down in Houston, it's Salvation Army that gets the benefit.
1: Gotcha. All worthy and vetted, well-vetted, time-established organizations. Let's talk about your shoot coming up on the 11th in Dallas. Is Dallas Gun Club, is that right?
2: Yes, sir. Okay. Monday, How's May 11th at noon.
1: Okay, Larry, this shoot at the Dallas Gun Club is coming up in 2 days, on Monday the 11th. How can people come out and shoot with you? And if they can't shoot with you, where can we go to make a donation?
2: Go to LarrySaulsAndFriends.org online. As soon as you Google my name, start putting my name in, the first one that pops up is Larry Sauls and Friends.
1: Okay, very good. And all the information we need to come shoot with you is there as well?
2: And I hope that you can make it out there next Monday, because Pete will be there and Wally will be there.
1: Well, that'd be a lot of fun. I may just show up out there and check that out, Larry. It's something really special. Now, is this your one fundraiser for the year, or do you do this down in Houston?
2: That's the only fundraiser we do here in Dallas under Larry Sauls and Friends. Then okay. we have a golf tournament in September, which is actually APS Building Services golf tournament benefiting Larry Sauls and Friends and three other charities.
1: Okay.
2: Then in November, APS also has a sporting clay shoot down in Houston benefiting the same four charities.
1: Gotcha. Okay. Very good. Working for kids, working for others that need our help all year long, sportsmen and outdoorsmen. Always give back. I see it when you buy a hunting license, you're doing that automatically, or a fishing license. But Larry has gone above and beyond that and put this together over the past 25 years and stuck with it. And you deserve the airtime. You deserve the plug, and you deserve all of us coming out and helping you. You're doing the heavy lifting. All we have to do is pay an entry fee, go shoot and have fun, and let you do the work and get those toys and turkeys in the right hands. Tell me real quick before we hang up, Larry, about your deer season. Did you have a chance to go?
2: Oh, yeah, we went. I actually killed a deer first time in 15 years.
1: Is that right? What made you pull the trigger this year? It must have been a special one.
2: It was just a really nice-looking rack, and it was an old, mature deer.
1: Okay, and you decided this is the year.
2: And I decided, my wife said, oh, you want to get him, shoot him. So I did. Because she normally does all the shooting of the deer on our deer season. So
1: Yeah. You're located in my neck of the woods out there where I spend a lot of time. You're out there between Jayton and Post out in West Texas in the Rolling
2: Plains.
1: In Claremont, by the old jail. Everybody recognize the old jail that's familiar with Claremont.
2: Right by the old jail in Claremont. And then, and I know sportsmen's listen to your podcast and everything. We also support Rolling Plains Research Ranch. We donated a truck to them, which I know that's near and dear to your heart and Pete.
1: You bet.
2: For the quail hunting conservation. And we also participate with Park City's quail. And so for all the quail hunters out there, you know that we're participating with you as far as your quail conservation as well. Just not just the conservation of kids and adults, but we're also doing something for the hunting community as well.
1: You bet. Absolutely. I passed by your quail camp. I see all your trailers and everything. You got a nice looking camp up there, but I'm always flying low to the ground, Larry, and I haven't stopped yet, but I'm going to stop in and surprise you out there one of these days.
2: That's fine. Come on and stop in anytime. So.
1: All right. Hey, give us one more time. Give us the web address for the shoot coming up on Monday. If we need more info, where do we go?
2: LarrySaulsAndFriends.org, or you can call Larry at 214-794-3222, and I will be more than happy to help you with anything.
1: Larry, I always enjoy visiting with you. Thank you for sharing with us today.
2: Appreciate it, Billy. I hope to see you on Monday, May 11th.
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0: Glad you're back. 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
1: My dear friend Larry Wysoon, of course he'll be at that Dallas Safari Club Summer Expo and Foundation Gala. Coming up July 23rd through the 26th at the Gaylord Texan Resort in Grapevine, Texas. I hope you'll come, get a room, stay, and have fun with us for a few days in Grapevine. It's a great place for a convention, an expo, lots of great restaurants. The kids, grandkids are going to love the water park. And you'll meet my friend Larry Wysoon. He'll be roaming the halls and the aisles at the expo. Welcome back to the show, Larry.
2: Always a pleasure, Mr. Kinder. And what a great time we're into right now. You know, we've had some rains across a lot of Texas and a lot of other parts of the world. So kind of looking pretty good as we're kind of hitting in the springtime. I'm really now making myself not try to think so much about the fall, but it's hard to keep from doing so.
3: I know. We think about it year round. But there's some fun yes, stuff to think about in the springtime, too. Have you had a chance to catch a fish or shoot a turkey or do something fun?
2: You know, this year I did not get a chance to go turkey hunting. I had too many other things going on. We did do a little fishing. I've got another topwater for striper, if you will, up on Lake Texoma, Striper Express and Bill Terry and his son Chris, and so that's coming up. We caught a few, did a little bit of bluegill fishing over around Kaufman, Texas, over on the Becker Bottoms place. So that was kind of fun as well, too. Of course, good eating as well.
3: You know, anywhere there's bluegill, Jim Zumbo could show up.
2: You know what? I had invited Jim actually to come down there at the same time frame when I was going to be there. And Jim was the speaker this year at the 20th annual Jack O'Connor Hunting Heritage and Education Center event that they had. So unfortunately couldn't get down to do some fishing, but I'll get that old rascal down here before too long. I didn't see much pictures of bluegills much bigger than the size of my hand, though, so I think that'll tempt him.
3: Yeah, that'll get him. That'll get him. Okay, I want to talk to you a little bit about pigs, and I want to talk to you from a deer management perspective, because it's something we can do right now and throughout the summer, especially right now, that could greatly enhance our deer numbers in the fall. And this is all based on a study you participated in decades ago that worked out by killing hogs. Tell us about that.
2: Absolutely. Well, hogs do compete, number one, for forage at times, particularly in bad times, but they can also be very severe predators at times, too. I was working with wildlife biology, Texas Parks and Wildlife Department as a tech assistance biologist, and just left there. And I was working with a ranch that was owned by one of our former governors, Dolph Briscoe, and through friends that had that place leased, we had been doing everything that we could try to increase in the pond crop. He had done a good job as far as cattle management. We tried everything that we could, shy of doing a bunch of supplemental feeding. Could not get the fawn crop to get above about 20%. About that time, that population of wild hogs had really increased in that part of Texas. And so after a while, I'm in there, we've looked at coyotes, we've done this, we've eliminated everything except for the possibility of hogs being serious predators. So this is back before you could really kind of shoot, they've done all the permit stuff with shooting hogs out of the helicopter or from a helicopter. And Governor Briscoe to get a special permit for me to go in on that property in July, kind of like the second or third week of July. Our peak flooding time there in South Texas was usually that first week or so of July. And what I wanted to do is with a helicopter so that I could selectively take hogs that I thought weighed at least 100 pounds or more. We ended up shooting 20 hogs that way. That was what the permit called for. And out of the 20 hogs that we shot, there were remains of fawns in 18 of those hogs.
3: Oh, my word.
2: So we were able to get some special permits to start shooting hogs on that property and, you know, a few others as well, too. And particularly on that ranch, we're running hard to get 20% fawn. And we started shooting hogs and getting the number. And guess what? We doubled that fawn crop and even a little bit higher than that. We were running after that 40 to 50% fawn crop. So there was no question that the larger particularly wild hogs, are not serving as predators on those whitetail fawns.
3: Wow. Those hogs, from what you just told us, if I heard it right, those hogs were eating about 50% of your deer crop every year.
2: they truly were, particularly on the fawns. Now, you know, a lot of times you hear people say, well, fawns don't have any odors and all that kind of stuff. But they have to remember that they use hogs in parts of Europe that can smell truffles 8 feet below the ground. And yeah. So when you think about their very intense or extremely acute sense of smell, that fawn is going to leave some kind of odor, or the mother is. And two, those first 5 to 7 days, that fawn is innately done, he's programmed, or she's programmed, whichever, buck or doe fawn, to not move if anything approaches, to just lay very still. Not move a single foot. That just made it so much easier for those hogs to take those fawns when they had the opportunity to find them.
3: Mm, wow. Hogs, that can be a fun hunt. It's a fun hunt to take the kids on,
2: yes.
3: You know, and just go shoot the pigs. I don't care what anybody says. You're not going to get in trouble for shooting a bunch of pigs, because back when you did that study in the 80s, pigs were a problem, but not nearly the numbers that we have now, I wouldn't think.
2: No, you're exactly right. And they were, we did not have the overall population numbers nor in terms of range. And, you know, the hogs go back to many, many, many years ago when the Spaniards brought them over, you know, to help feed their guys and all that kind of things, and people having them on property and getting them to escape. But and then they're about that time when that was going on is when people were starting to move hogs around the state to create hunting opportunities kind of thing, and among other things. And so that's when that population really started blossoming. And, of course, it has just blossomed unbelievable. I love the wild hog. Quite frankly, I love to hunt them. I love to eat them. They're great fun to hunt. They're the finest bullet medium testing there ever was, and all those other kind of things. But we do, like anything else, we need to properly manage it. I've often said there's conservation and there's preservation. And conservation is the wise use of and promotes life. Preservation kills. We darn sure don't need to preserve the wild hog. We need to reduce the numbers to where we don't necessarily kill them all out, but my gosh, we sure don't need as many as what we have.
3: No, we certainly don't. They're so destructive in many, many, many different ways. Really quick before we wrap it up, your preference, rifle and bullet to kill a pig, because they're tough.
2: You know what, they can be. I love handgun hunting, and so I started hunting with a 44 mag or 454 Casull in a handgun in the Taurus Raging Hunter. But rifle-wise, anywhere from, I've got friends that hunt a lot with 223s and all that thing, proper bullet placement. My favorite one is some of the bigger calibers, simply because I prefer hunting with bigger calibers, such as a 45-70 or a 30-06 or whatever deer rifle I'm going to be using, or big game rifle I've got with me.
3: That's a great way to make sure your rifle's on target, your sights and everything set up and ready for deer season. Go shoot 15 pigs today. When you see a pig, shoot a pig. And I've discovered through the years, Larry, that if you'll shoot a pig in the head, he doesn't run very far.
2: You're right. And as long as that shot placement is so important, bullets, I love the hornets. They do a good job on them.
3: Hey, I'm looking forward to seeing you and spending some time with you in Grapevine in the air-conditioned comfort of the Gaylord Texan this July for the DSC Summer Expo and Foundation Gala. It's going to be so much fun.
2: It really will, and that's July 23rd, 24th, 25th, and 26th, as you mentioned, at the Gaylord Texan. 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That's dscf.org, and can't wait to see you and a whole lot of other folks there, Billy.
3: Larry, good talking to you, buddy. See you soon.
2: Always a pleasure.
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9: Former Atlanta Braves manager Bobby Cox passed away at the age of 84. The Hall of Famer led Atlanta to 14 straight division titles through 2005 and won the World Series in 1995. Atlanta beat the Dodgers in L.A. 7-2. Winning pitcher Spencer Strider with 6 scoreless innings, 8 strikeouts, beating Blake Snell. Milwaukee with 2 runs in the bottom of the 10th edged the Yankees 4-3. Texas ended the Cubs' 10-game winning streak 6-0. Minnesota won in 11 innings at Cleveland 2-1, and the Reds ended an 8-game losing streak 3-1 over Houston. In the NBA playoffs, Oklahoma City's up 3-0 after beating the Lakers in L.A. 131-108, Cleveland down Detroit 116-109. Golden State re-signed coach Steve Kerr to a 2-year deal, and in the NHL playoffs, Carolina completed the sweep of Philadelphia with an overtime win, Minnesota 5-1 over Colorado.
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11: 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K259 BL Burwell. And K253 CS Grand Island.
12: Passengers begin deboarding. I'm Deborah Valentine, Fox News. The first group of passengers aboard a hantavirus-stricken cruise ship, which has docked off the coast of Spain, have begun departing the ship following examinations. Fox's Chanley Painter has the latest.
13: The hantavirus-plagued MV Hondius has arrived in the Canary Islands. The World Health Organization is reassuring people on the Spanish island that there is no risk to the public. There are currently some 140 passengers and crew on board the ship, where 3 people died earlier. They will now disembark in groups by nationality, then go straight to the airport for flights to their home country. 17 Americans on the ship will be flown to Nebraska, where they'll be monitored by a CDC team.
12: 3 passengers died from the virus. 30 to 40 people who left the cruise ship April 24th from 12 countries are now being monitored. 6 of those persons are in the U.S. Tensions remain high in the Strait of Hormuz as allies send support to the region. Fox's Alex Hogan has details from the White House.
14: U.S. Central Command says American forces have redirected 58 commercial vessels and disabled four since April 13th. CENTCOM also releasing footage of the U.S. military striking and disabling two Iranian oil tankers trying to breach the American blockade. One senior British official tells Fox the HMS Dragon Type 45 destroyer now is in the Gulf to protect ships in the waterway. The U.K.'s Ministry of Defense today explains that the ship will support efforts to clear mines and again protect ships. Britain and France have talked about this multinational coalition that they're going to try to create to protect ships in the waterway after the conflict wraps up.
12: Iran claims it's in no hurry to consider the latest U.S. peace proposal and has no deadline for responding to it. 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
11: 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Just click listen, then swipe right and hear the latest news updates on your time. 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
12: Are we alone in the universe? President Trump says you can decide for yourself with newly declassified government documents about unexplained sightings. Fox's Jared Halpern has more from the White House.
18: The Pentagon began releasing previously classified files about UFOs, or as the government calls them, unidentified aerial phenomena. The batch of records includes photographs of strange-looking lights and flying objects appearing to defy the understandings of physics. Records also include testimony from military aviators and transcripts of Apollo 17 astronauts discussing odd sightings. President Trump says the declassification is an effort for complete and maximum transparency, adding people can decide for themselves what the hell is going on. At the White House, Jared Halpern, Fox News.
12: Directors of the Minnesota nonprofit We Push for Peace allegedly used $6.5 million of charitable monies to fund a lavish lifestyle. The allegations are contained in a civil lawsuit announced by the state's attorney general, Keith Ellison, Friday.

0: In a civil lawsuit announced by the state's attorney general, Keith Ellison, Friday, there's been no response to the lawsuit from the nonprofit's former directors. Today's a day to cheer on the woman who brought you into the world. Fox's Kristen Goodwin breaks down the history of Mother's Day.
1: Celebrations paying tribute to maternal figures can be traced back to the ancient Greeks, but it wasn't until 1908 that the idea spread in the U.S. It all started after activist Anna Jarvis sent hundreds of carnations to her late mother's West Virginia church to celebrate her life and legacy. In 1914, President Woodrow Wilson declared the second Sunday in May as a public expression of our love and reverence for the mothers of our country. And while you can't put a price tag on love, it seems Americans are rolling out the red carpet to show mom how much she matters. The National Retail Federation revealing Mother's Day spending this year is expected to hit a record $38 billion. Kristen Goodwin, Fox News.
0: I'm Deborah Valentine. This is Fox News.
2: KDD Weather Watch calls for passing clouds overnight with isolated rain showers. Temperatures bottom out around 42. We'll hit a high around 72 for the day on Sunday with mostly sunny skies. Dropping back to 44 Sunday night with a few clouds rolling through. Warming into Monday, a high around 86. Winds pick up with lots of sunshine. We'll see gusty winds continuing into Monday night. A few clouds rolling through as temperatures bottom out around 52. Not quite as warm for Tuesday, but still warm with a high around 81 and lots of sunshine expected. Clear skies continue into Tuesday night and a low around 44. We hit a high around 84 for Wednesday with lots of sunshine, too. Mostly clear skies Wednesday night and a low around 53. Then Thursday, hot, a high of 92, mostly sunny as well. From the 880 Weather Center, I'm meteorologist Regina Kroll. For more, check KRVN.com. Right now, it's 43 degrees.
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1: I can't tell you how much I appreciate you tuning in to Kinder Outdoors, whether that's AM, FM, Sirius XM, podcast or broadcast. Thank you so very much for joining us in our camp house each week. And if you would, be kind enough, drop by kinderoutdoors.com, leave a note on the door. Let us know who you are and where you are, name, city, and state, and how you hear the show. It would help us a lot to know. 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There's a Pro Plan formula with your dog in mind. When you visit a place that sells quality dog fuel, take a look at all of those Pro Plan formulas very carefully. Make a great selection for your dog, and then watch a healthier dog appear before your eyes. I've seen it too many times. Pro Plan. My friend Anthony Pace is in Elizabeth, Colorado. I have never been there. He has never been to my house in Texas, but we have met along the trail in various places many, many times. Las Vegas, several times. Dallas, several times. South Carolina, Tennessee. Too many places to remember. We're headed back to Tennessee again for a fundraiser for the Freedom Hunters. I want to talk to you about that, amongst other things. Anthony, welcome back.
2: Billy, it's always great to be in your camp house.
1: We are talking to the world famous and widely known Anthony Pace, the face of Freedom Hunters. If you've been to an outdoor show, a campfire conversation, everywhere you go in the outdoor world, Anthony is there trying to get support for our veterans. You're the hardest working man in the conservation outdoor business, Anthony.
2: Well, I try to work hard. I don't know how well I do, but I try anyway.
1: You do work hard for our men and women, and it's greatly appreciated. Freedom Hunters does such a terrific job, and it's medicinal, it's therapeutic work that you do for our veterans that know the ravages of war, know the rigors of the routine, and come back home and need to unwind a little bit. Freedom Hunters has discovered that hunting and fishing and outdoor adventures and excursions are the perfect remedy for helping these folks to readjust, to

0: civilian life and maybe forget some of the pains of war.
1: Yeah, absolutely, Billy. It's been amazing over the years as we've started taking veterans out 20 years ago to hear the stories from the veterans and see their lives change just from a simple outdoor adventure, you know, a half day fishing trip. And, you know, guy comes back and says it saves his life. It's hard to believe what the healing nature of Mother Nature out there and God's creation, how it helps, you know, change the direction of a person's life and really get them, you know, forward thinking.
0: Absolutely. You bet it does. And I'm always just flabbergasted when I ask you, well, how many have you taken out now, Anthony? Because the number just swells and swells and swells. But over the years, how many freedom hunters have you guys taken out in the woods hunting and fishing?
1: Yeah, we've reached over 16,000 veterans and their family members, and we've already had over 400 veterans and their families out this year so far. So we keep trying to increase that number and see how many we can touch. And it's amazing to see the opportunities come in from, you know, volunteers and outfitters, you know, all around the country.
0: So how does this work? If I'm a veteran listening to this, or if I'm a landowner listening to this and I want to help you, or I'm a fishing guide and I want to throw in a trip, how does it work? How do we get the ball rolling?
1: Yeah, a simple way is to reach out to us. You know, for veterans, we've got an online application at freedomhunters.org. You just go up the top right-hand corner and apply for an adventure. You know, for an outfitter or even just a sportsman, if you want to take a veteran or two or four out with you, just let us know. Send us an email, info@freedomhunters.org, and tell us, you know, what it is you'd like to offer. And, you know, whatever that opportunity is, we can fit a veteran into it. And, again, it's simple. Just all I need is a date, location, and what we're doing, and then we can patch everybody into that.
0: No matter where I am in the United States, you've got veterans in the area, I'm sure, that are ready to go and need to go.
1: Yeah, we have applications. Again, we've been going for 20 years. So I've got, you put a pin in the map, and I guarantee I've got a veteran within driving distance of wherever or whatever it is.
0: Awesome. What if I'm a frog gigger and not a big game hunter in Africa? Do I count too? Would these guys like to go do that?
1: You know, it's amazing, you know, those smaller opportunities that, you know, maybe people don't think that a veteran would like to do, but anything and everything is an opportunity to get them, you know, engaged, off the couch, and let that therapeutic value of being in God's creation, let that take place.
2: It's so important and effective in many, many cases. Anthony, if you would be so kind as to hang on, grab yourself a fresh cup of coffee. We're going to take a little break, and then we'll be right back here to finish up our conversation. Anthony Pace with Freedom Hunters out of Elizabeth, Colorado. 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It's in the purple bag with the sport label. That'll help you narrow it down when you're perusing the aisles and looking over all of those many dozens of ProPlan formulas. 90% of the field trial champions across North America are Purina ProPlan dogs.

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1: 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We know you like the back of our hand. 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
6: 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Many of us are. Then we need to remember safety first at all times when we're in the field. We need to be doubly sure of our targets and our backgrounds before we fire our shots. And never, ever wear the colors of the wild turkey gobbler: red, white, blue, and black. 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I'm Greg Wagner.
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0: 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Half the fun is just getting there. 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
1: Hey, and listen, before you hit the road on that cross-country trip, make sure you stock up on the Purina Pro Plan if the pup is traveling with you. You want to make sure that when you reach that faraway vacation destination that you're not without the Pro Plan. Take it with you to make sure. Pro Plan, there's a formula that's perfect for your dog. We're talking to Anthony Pace with the Freedom Hunters today. They take our veterans and military on top-notch hunting and fishing expeditions, and that provides great therapy to these folks. It's proven to be more beneficial than even you would imagine. It's therapeutic. And Anthony, we've both seen it lots of times. You roll into camp on a Friday or whatever, and some of these folks are really reserved and to themselves, and they just want to quietly sit in their corner and not have conversation or really take part in anything up close. They want to be at a distance. The trust level is really, really low, and I get it. I understand that. And then after a couple of 3 days in the boat or in the woods, out in the pasture, whatever, a transformation takes place. And by the end of the weekend, the trust level is up. They're a big part of the conversation. Healing is taking place. It's just magical what God's creation does, not only for them, but for each of us.
2: It really is, you know, the organic healing that takes place and the conversations around the campfire or the dinner table is really where the magic happens. You know, success in the field. Obviously, we all want to be successful and harvest the game we're after or catch the biggest fish, you know, in the boat. But where the healing takes place is you get veteran on veteran, you know, talking about where they're at in their walk, and seeing that healing take place and watching each other, you know, veterans help each other. Again, they don't want to leave a man behind. So by getting them in the field and creating that energy, it's just amazing to watch.
1: Yeah, the camaraderie. I'm always, you know, I have a great relationship with these men and women, but the bond between these veterans is a lifer. I mean, they are tight with one another, and it shows, and they support and love one another. All of this takes money to operate, and you do that in a very special way every year. I have been blessed to attend several of these Freedom Hunters get-togethers. You do it up right. It's a first-class event for our veterans, and we need folks to come out and have fun playing golf with us and banqueting and enjoying a weekend with some of these heroes. Tell us about the 2026 version of the Freedom Hunters get-together.
2: Yeah, so this year we have moved the Classic to Nashville. So the Nashville Classic is going to be a two-day event, June 21st and 22nd. We're going to start on Sunday, the 21st, Father's Day, with a big gala over at the Nashville Palace. We'll have banquet and a lot of music. We've got some great artists. Natalie Murphy's going to be there, Leith Lofton, Jake Blue. So we're going to set off the night right with some good music. We've got both kinds, country and Western. And it'll be a lot of fun. We'll have a live auction. We'll have some raffles and all that. So we still have some tables available, and you know, you can jump on and get a VIP Benelli table, and with that you'd get a Benelli Super Black Eagle 3. So we've still got a few tables left there, and we'd love to have the guests there. And then the next day on the 22nd, we go out to the Hermitage Golf Course and get to play some golf out there. And they've got some black-faced sheep running around the course. So I do kind of encourage people not to bring their rifles along with their 9-iron.
1: Oh, goodness. And last year, I was not able to attend, but I did attend the big live auction or the silent auction online, and I got a big commercial piece of food processing equipment that I have used like crazy over the past year.
3: vacuum, big commercial vacuum sealer. And I bought this thing for like half of retail price. I hit a super bargain. That can happen.
2: Yeah, it sure can. We've got some great donors again this year. You know, we've got Bighorn Armory out of Montana that's donating another amazing lever action rifle. You know, we've got Bagheera had donated rifles. We've got backpacks and knives and camping gear and training gear, whatever you'd like. You know, if you don't like it, you got a problem. But we've got everything you want to go outdoors and have a great time.
3: How many items do you think you'll have in the silent auction this year? Just a ballpark.
2: We'll probably have 50 to 60 items on the online auction.
3: Nice. Very good. Okay. And the website where all of this takes place?
2: You can go to freedomhunters.org. Up in the top right-hand corner, we've got a fundraiser button. You click in there, and that'll take you to where you can register, sign up for the auction, and get ready to support our troops.
3: I can tell you firsthand that Anthony and the veterans that work and support this thing and the volunteers pour their hearts into it. They're not getting paid a big, huge salary or anything. This is from the heart, and it benefits so many of our military families. A worthy cause, and I hope you'll donate. I hope you'll bid. I hope you'll show up in person. I hope you'll take a veteran hunting all through Freedom Hunters. It's turnkey at freedomhunters.org. I'm honored to MC your event this year, Anthony, and I'm so looking forward to seeing you up in Nashville in next month, in June.
2: Yeah, Billy, we're excited to have you there. You always make it a special evening.
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8: Every animal that has ever roamed this planet was designed as hunted or hunter, predator or prey. We are hunters. If it were ever necessary, even the strictest vegan would return to the wild, driven to survive by the instincts of his ancestors. Those who hide behind the soft delusion of their own ignorance do so from within a civilization whose very being costs the lives of countless creatures every single day. Death is an undeniable fuel of life. This is the undeniable truth of existence. To live in balance with the planet that sustains us, we must admit and embrace the nature within us. Trust the hunter in your blood.

0: Community Weather Watch calls for mostly sunny skies for today as we top out around 72, dropping back to 44 Sunday night with a few clouds rolling through. Warming into Monday, a high around 86, winds pick up with lots of sunshine. We'll see gusty winds continuing into Monday night, a few clouds rolling through as temperatures bottom out around 52. Not quite as warm for Tuesday, but still warm with a high around 81 and lots of sunshine expected. Clear skies continue into Tuesday night and a low around 44. We hit a high around 84 for Wednesday with lots of sunshine too. Mostly clear skies Wednesday night and a low around 53. Then Thursday hot, a high of 92, mostly sunny as well. Passing clouds will come in for Thursday night as temperatures drop back to 54. From the 880 Weather Center, I'm meteorologist Regina Cole. For more, check KRVN.com. Right now, it's 43 degrees.
1: Weather. The Great Plains depends on 880 KRVN Lexington.
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1: 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I want you guys to meet my friend Larry Sauls. I only met Larry about 6 months ago or so. We had lunch together, arranged by a friend, and what a great day it was for me. This is a special guy. Larry, welcome to the show. It's really good to have you.
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3: There you go, in Dallas, Fort Worth. 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
2: yes.
3: Tell us a little bit about what your group, because this is self-made. This is way different than anything I've ever heard of before, any organization or whatever. This was an idea you and your wife.

0: I've had to give back to folks, and it's done well for a long time. What is this exactly?
1: Well, 25 years ago, I saw Troy Duncan on the TV, and they had Santa's Helpers, and I decided that I would give back because I had one of the best months I'd ever had in the commercial truck business, and we started with $2,500 in a pickup truck. This year is actually this year is our 25th year since we've been doing Santa's Helpers.
0: Wow. And this started in your home, between you and your wife.
1: Yes, right there in Dallas. Yes, sir.
0: And so you went out and bought these things and donated, and then it grew. This thing just took off and started growing. And like you said, now you're in year 25. How has it grown through the years? What have you seen?
1: Well, like I said, I was in the commercial truck business, so my customers all got involved. And so the next year we did $5,000, and then we did $10,000. And then now year 25, we're doing over $250,000.
0: That is just crazy. See what can happen when you're inspired to want to go and help somebody, and it makes sense and it's good. It takes off. It just takes off and goes. Now, how do you raise all this money? What do you do?
1: Well, mainly we sell sponsorships for our truck trailer and internet advertising, along with our Sporting Clays event, which is coming up May 11th at the Dallas Gun Club. Also, from the years before, you know, we just did toy drives. Now we've grown into, we do a Thanksgiving meal program. We do a show steer for the 4-H kids. We buy their show steers and have them ground up, and then we distribute that hamburger meat to the rural food pantries across the state of Texas. So we do more than just do a toy drive now.
0: Yes, sir. That's a good plan. And you have, I think I remember from talking to you before, you have some buying power now. When people donate to you, you can go to these various stores and say, look, I don't want to buy a bicycle. I want to buy 100 bicycles. Give me a special price. And they work with you, right?
1: Yes, yes. Currently, we deal with Walmart. And last year, through another party with us that goes through us for their toy drive, we did 1,295 bikes. So that's what he did for Channel 8 Santa's Helpers. And then what we do is that we donated $30,000 to Channel 8 Santa's Helpers, $5,000 to their sister station in Tyler, and then $27,000 to their sister station in Houston, KU, which just goes to the Salvation Army.
0: Okay.
1: So in Dallas, it's Santa's Helpers. In Tyler, it's Children's Miracle Network. And down in Houston, it's Salvation Army that gets the benefit.
0: Gotcha. All worthy and vetted, well-vetted, time-established organizations. Let's talk about your shoot coming up on the 11th in Dallas. Is Dallas Gun Club, is that right?
1: Yes, sir.
0: Okay.
1: Monday, May 11th at noon.
0: Okay, Larry, this shoot at the Dallas Gun Club is coming up in 2 days, on Monday, the 11th. How can people come out and shoot with you? And if they can't shoot with you, where can we go to make a donation?
1: Go to LarrySaulsAndFriends.org online. As soon as you Google my name, start putting my name in, the first one that pops up is Larry Sauls and Friends.
0: Okay, very good. And all the information we need to come shoot with you is there as well?
1: And I hope that you can make it out there next Monday, because Pete will be there and Wally will be there.
0: Well, that'd be a lot of fun. I may just show up out there and check that out, Larry. It's something really special. Now, is this your one fundraiser for the year, or do you do this down in Houston?
1: That's the only fundraiser we do here in Dallas under Larry Sauls and Friends. Then we have a golf tournament in September, which is actually APS Building Services golf tournament benefiting Larry Sauls and Friends and three other charities.
0: Okay.
1: Then in November, APS also has a Sporting Clay shoot down in Houston benefiting the same four charities.
0: Gotcha. Okay. Very good. Working for kids, working for others that need our help all year long, sportsmen and outdoorsmen, always give back. I see it when you buy a hunting license, you're doing that automatically, or a fishing license. But Larry has gone above and beyond that and put this together over the past 25 years and stuck with it. And you deserve the airtime, you deserve the plug, and you deserve all of us coming out and helping you. You're doing the heavy lifting. All we have to do is pay an entry fee, go shoot and have fun, and let you do the work and get those toys and turkeys in the right hands. Tell me real quick before we hang up, Larry, about your deer season. Did you have a chance to go?
1: Oh, yeah, we went. I actually killed a deer first time in 15 years.
0: Is that right? What made you pull the trigger this year? It must have been a special one.
1: It was just a really nice-looking rack, and it was an old, mature deer.
0: Okay. And you decided this is the year.
1: And I decided, my wife said, oh, you want to get him, shoot him. So I did. Because she normally does all the shooting of the deer on our deer season. So
0: Yeah. You're located in my neck of the woods out there where I spend a lot of time. You're out there between Jayton and Post out in West Texas in the Rolling Plains.
1: In Claremont,
0: by the old jail. Everybody recognizes the old jail that's familiar with Claremont.
1: Right by the old jail in Claremont. And then, and I know sportsmen's listen to your podcast and everything. We also support Rolling Plains Research Ranch. We donated a truck to them, which I know that's near and dear to your heart and Pete.
0: You bet.
1: For the quail hunting conservation. And we also participate with Park City's Quail. And so for all the quail hunters out there, you know that we're participating with you as far as your quail conservation as well. Just not just the conservation of kids and adults, but we're also doing something for the hunting community as well.
0: You bet. Absolutely. I passed by your quail camp. I see all your trailers and everything. You got a nice looking camp up there, but I'm always flying low to the ground, Larry, and I haven't stopped yet, but I'm going to stop in and surprise you out there one of these days.
1: That's fine. Come on and stop in anytime. So.
0: All right. Hey, give us one more time. Give us the web address for the shoot coming up on Monday. If we need more info, where do we go?
1: LarrySaulsandFriends.org, or you can call Larry at 214-794-3222, and I will be more than happy to help you with anything.
0: Larry, I always enjoy visiting with you. Thank you for sharing with us today.
1: Appreciate it, Billy. I hope to see you on Monday, May 11th.
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0: From the rough brush of South Texas to the thick bush of South Africa, it's Pender Outdoors.
1: I'm always bragging on the Dallas Safari Club and the quality things that they do around the globe and right there in your backyard as well. This guy feels the same way about DSC. He's served in many capacities at Dallas Safari Club through the years. Also a life member, my friend Larry Wysoon. Mr. Whitetail, welcome back, Larry.
2: Always a pleasure, Mr. Kinder, and what a great time we're into right now. You know, we've had some rains across a lot of Texas and a lot of other parts of the world, so kind of looking pretty good as we kind of hitting in the springtime. I'm really now making myself not try to think so much about the fall, but it's hard to keep from doing so.
1: I know, we think about it year round, but there's some fun yes, stuff to think about in the springtime too. Have you had a chance to catch a fish or shoot a turkey or do something fun?
2: Did do a little fishing. I've got another topwater for striper, if you will, up on Lake Texoma, Striper Express and Bill Carey and his son Chris, and so that's coming up. Did a little bit of bluegill fishing over around Kaufman, Texas, so that was kind of fun as well, too.
1: You know, anywhere there's bluegill, Jim Zumbo could show up.
2: You know what? I had invited Jim actually to come down there at the same time frame when I was going to be there, and Jim was the speaker this year at the 20th annual Jack O'Connor Hunting Heritage and Education Center event that they had, and so unfortunately couldn't get down to do some fishing, but I'll get that old rascal down here before too long. I did see a bunch of pictures of bluegills much bigger than the size of my hand, though, so I think that'll tempt him.
1: Yeah, that'll get him. That'll get him. Okay, I want to talk to you a little bit about pigs, and I want to talk to you from a deer management perspective, because it's something we can do right now and throughout the summer, especially right now, that could greatly enhance our deer numbers in the fall. And this is all based on a study you participated in decades ago that worked out by killing hogs. Tell us about that.
2: Absolutely. Well, hogs do compete, number one, for forage at times, particularly in bad times, but they can also be very severe predators at times, too. I was working with the Texas Parks and Wildlife Department as a tech assistant biologist, and just left there. And I was working with a ranch that was owned by one of our former governors, Dolph Briscoe, and

0: Drew's friends that had that place leased, we had been doing everything that we could try to increase in the pond crop. He had done a good job as far as cattle management. We tried everything that we could, shy of doing a bunch of supplemental feeding. Could not get the pond crop to get above about 20%. About that time, that population of wild hogs had really increased in that part of Texas. And so after a while, I'm in there, we've looked at coyotes, we've done this, we've eliminated everything except for the possibility of hogs being serious predators. So this is back before you could really kind of shoot, they've done all the permit stuff with shooting hogs out of the helicopter or from a helicopter. And Governor Brisson to get a special permit for me to go in on that property in July, kind of like the second or third week of July. Our peak funding time there in South Texas was usually that first week or so of July. And what I wanted to do is with a helicopter so that I could selectively take hogs that I thought weighed at least 100 pounds or more. We ended up shooting 20 hogs that way. That was what the permit called for. And out of the 20 hogs that we shot, there were remains of fawns in 18 of those hogs.
1: Oh, my word.
0: So we were able to get some special permits to start shooting hogs on that property and, you know, a few others as well, too. And particularly on that ranch, we're running hard to get 20% fawn. And we started shooting hogs and getting the number. And guess what? We doubled that fawn crop and even a little bit higher than that. We were running after that 40 to 50% fawn crop. So there was no question that the larger, particularly wild hogs, were not serving as predators on those whitetail fawns.
1: Wow. Those hogs, from what you just told us, if I heard it right, those hogs were eating about 50% of your deer crop every year.
0: they truly were, particularly on the fawns. Now, you know, a lot of times you hear people say, well, the fawns don't have any odors and all that kind of stuff. But they have to remember that they use hogs in parts of Europe that can smell truffles 8 feet below the ground. And yeah. So when you think about their very intense or extremely acute sense of smell, that fawn is going to leave some kind of odor, or the mother is. And two, those first 5 to 7 days, that fawn is innately done. He's programmed, or she's programmed, whichever, buck or doe fawn, to not move if anything approaches, to just lay very still. Not move a single foot. That just made it so much easier for those hogs to take those fawns when they had the opportunity to find them.
1: Mm, wow. Hogs, that can be a fun hunt. It's a fun hunt to take the kids on,
0: yes.
1: You know, and just go shoot the pigs. I don't care what anybody says. You're not going to get in trouble for shooting a bunch of pigs, because back when you did that study in the 80s, pigs were a problem, but not nearly the numbers that we have now, I wouldn't think.
0: No, you're exactly right. We did not have the overall population numbers nor in terms of range. And, you know, the hogs go back to many, many, many years ago when the Spaniards brought them over, you know, to help feed their guys and all that kind of things, and people having them on property and getting them to escape. But, and then they're about that time when that was going on is when people were starting to move hogs around the state to create hunting opportunities kind of thing, and among other things. And so that's when that population really started blossoming. And of course, it has just blossomed unbelievable. I love the wild hog. Quite frankly, I love to hunt them. I love to eat them. They're great fun to hunt. They're the finest bullet medium testing there ever was, and all those other kind of things. But we do, like anything else, we need to properly manage it. I've often said there's conservation and there's preservation. And conservation is the wisest use of and promotes life. Preservation kills. We darn sure don't need to preserve the wild hog. We need to reduce the numbers to where we don't necessarily kill them all out, but my gosh, we sure don't need as many as what we have.
1: No, we certainly don't. They're so destructive in many, many, many different ways. Really quick before we wrap it up, your preference, rifle and bullet to kill a pig, because they're tough.
0: You know what, they can be. I love handgun hunting, and so I started hunting with a .44 mag or .454. Kasul in a handgun in the Taurus Ranger Hunter. But rifle-wise, anywhere from, I've got friends that hunt a lot with 223s and all that thing, proper bullet placement. My favorite one is some of the bigger calibers, simply because I prefer hunting with bigger calibers, such as a 45-70 or a 30-06 or whatever deer rifle I'm going to be using, or a big game rifle I've got with me.
1: That's a great way to make sure your rifle's on target, your sights and everything set up ready for deer season. Go shoot 15 pigs today. When you see a pig, shoot a pig. And I've discovered through the years, Larry, that if you'll shoot a pig in the head, he doesn't run very far.
0: You're right. And long that shot placement is so important. Bullets, yeah. I love the oranges. They do a good job on them.
1: Hey, I'm looking forward to seeing you and spending some time with you in Grapevine in the air-conditioned comfort of the Gaylord Texan this July for the DSC Summer Expo and Foundation Gala. It's going to be so much fun.
0: It really will, and that's July 23rd, 24th, 25th, and 26th, as you mentioned, at the Gaylord Texan. 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That's dscf.org, and can't wait to see you and a whole lot of other folks there, Billy.
1: Larry, good talking to you, buddy. See you soon.
0: Always a pleasure.
2: You can meet Larry this summer at the Dallas Safari Club Summer Expo, July 23 through 26. 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Hey, thanks for dropping by today. I also want to thank my Lord and Savior, Jesus Christ, for the time we've had together here in this old camp house. Why don't you plan on coming back next time around? Till then, may God bless you and your bunch.
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8: Former Atlanta Braves manager Bobby Cox passed away at the age of 84. The Hall of Famer led Atlanta to 14 straight division titles through 2005 and won the World Series in 1995. Atlanta beat the Dodgers in L.A. 7-2. Winning pitcher Spencer Strider with six scoreless innings, eight strikeouts, beating Blake Snell. Milwaukee with two runs in the bottom of the 10th edged the Yankees 4-3. Texas ended the Cubs' 10-game winning streak 6-0. Minnesota won in 11 innings at Cleveland 2-1, and the Reds ended an 8-game losing streak 3-1 over Houston. In the NBA playoffs, Oklahoma City's up 3-0 after beating the Lakers in L.A. 131-108. Cleveland down Detroit 116-109. Golden State re-signed coach Steve Kerr to a 2-year deal. And in the NHL playoffs, Carolina completed the sweep of Philadelphia with an overtime win. Minnesota 5-1 over Colorado.
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10: 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K259 DL Burwell. And K253 CS Grand Island.

0: leaving the ship this morning. It arrived a few hours ago in the Canary Islands. The World Health Organization is reassuring people on the island that there's no risk to the public. And Spanish health officials say the passengers all remain asymptomatic. While none of the current passengers have tested positive for hantavirus, the outbreak did earlier kill three people on board and several others tested positive. The remaining passengers are now disembarking in groups by nationality, then go straight to the airport for flights to their home country. 17 Americans on the ship will be flown to Nebraska, where they'll be monitored by a CDC team.
1: And that's Fox's Chan Lee Painter. The cruise ship first set sail April 1 with the first death connected to the hantavirus reported on April the 11th. Tensions still high in the Strait of Hormuz as allies send support to the region.
2: U.S. Central Command says American forces have redirected 58 commercial vessels and disabled four since April 13th. CENTCOM also releasing footage of the U.S. military striking and disabling two Iranian oil tankers trying to breach the American blockade. One senior British official tells Fox the HMS Dragon Type 45 destroyer now is in the Gulf to protect ships in the waterway. The UK's Ministry of Defense today explains that the ship will support efforts to clear mines and again protect ships. Britain and France have talked about this multinational coalition that they're going to try to create to protect ships in the waterway after the conflict wraps up.
1: And that's Fox's Alex Hogan at the White House. Iran claiming it's in no hurry to consider the latest U.S. peace proposal and has no deadline for responding to it. 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
8: Wins Wagonwheel Charlet bulls will measure up. All of their herd sires have a terminal sire index value for the traits of the most economic importance to the commercial cattleman between 281 and 332. Two sires are on the top 2%. One of the top 15%.

0: 84. We hit a high around 84 for Wednesday with lots of sunshine too. Mostly clear skies Wednesday night and a low around 53. Then Thursday hot, a high of 92, mostly sunny as well. Passing clouds will come in for Thursday night as temperatures drop back to 54. From the 880 Weather Center, I'm meteorologist Regina Kroll. For more, check KRVN.com.
1: Right now, it's 39 degrees.
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3: 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Well, boys, before we visit with Bucky, I want to play one of our songs that Badger and I wrote quite some time ago. It's called The Old Man and His Fiddle. 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

0: The old man and his fiddle. If we just listen to him, we know where he came from. Badger and I wrote that song in Oklahoma City in the middle of a tremendous hailstorm. 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The April-May edition of Cowboys and Indians magazine is on your newsstand right now. I want to tell you where the heart is. At age 29, Danae textile artist Naomi Glasses is a prominent voice in fashion and home goods design and the first ever artist in residence for Ralph Lauren. Her recipe for success is a warm and collaborative life among family, horses, skateboards, and sacred surroundings at home on the Navajo Nation. And turquoise has been touted as the world's most sacred stone from ancient times to its latest surge among native artisans, lapidaries, and gemstone fashionistas. Here's what you need to know about this mesmerizing mineral before searching for your next squash blossom heirloom. And how do you teach an old chop joint in the Fort Worth Stockyards new tricks with a massive revamp from co-owner Taylor Sheridan? Welcome to Cattleman's Steakhouse. It's Cowboys and Indians magazine, bringing you the beauty, the grandeur, and the drama of the American West 6 times a year.
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6: You're listening to Cowboy Corner. I'm Red Steagall here in the bunkhouse with Buck and Badger and all the boys. My special guest, my dear friend, Mr. Bucky Wharton, Vernon, Texas, a member of the world-famous Wagner Ranching family. And Bucky, welcome back. And I see you're still upright and above ground and taking nourishment, so Badger's coffee didn't get you.
7: No, it was okay. It's good to be back.
6: All right. We're sure glad to have you back. The last time you were here, we talked about the early days of the Wagner Ranch, and there's still some things that I want to cover about the history of the ranch. I heard one story that one time W.T. Wagner invited Burt Burnett over for supper, and he said, "I want to serve you something you've never had." And so after supper, Burt Burnett said, "Well, what do we have that I've never had?" And W.T. said, "A piece of your own beef." Of course, we don't know whether that's true or not, but he makes a good story. So after they established the ranch and they upgraded the cattle, and of course, we all know that the three things that changed the West were the barbed wire, the windmill, and the railroad.
7: Right.
6: Because we were able to water cattle in places we hadn't been able to water them before, so we could utilize pasture we'd never been able to utilize. We were able to separate our cattle into groups, so we could upgrade the beef quality of those animals, and then the railroad brought the market to us. And so during those early days, do you know any of the early ranch managers? Can you tell us about any of them?
7: We've had some good ones. I think earliest memory I have, I mean, would be Tony Hazelwood. And, of course, he was just kind of an icon around here. You know, I probably knew who was before him, but I'm forgetting more than I remember these days. But Tony was quite a character and quite a, you know, he was quite a an individual.
6: Can you remember anything special that he did? Any stories about Tony?
7: Oh, if I could remember all the stories I've heard about Tony, we could make a heck of a long program on this thing. he was old style. Yeah, he was something else. I think he was half Indian. He lived out here on the ranch. I don't know if it was, but anyway, he lived most of his life out here on the ranch, and he was a tough old codger. You know, they don't make them like that anymore. And matter of fact, he's buried out on the ranch. He's buried out there at headquarters, right in the park, right there around the where we got the bunkhouse and the cook shed and my home, and everything's all around that one area. And he's buried right there in that park.
6: Isn't that neat?
7: So I think it is. He was an icon for this area. And then after Tony, of course, we had G.L. Proctor, I think you've visited with.
6: Oh, we visited with G.L. What a wonderful man and a great cowboy, as I understand.
7: Absolutely, absolutely. One of my favorite. Never said a lot, but he communicated a lot.
6: Didn't need to say a lot.
7: No, he didn't. I enjoyed my time with G.L. I spent quite a bit of time with him. And when I first came back to the ranch after I was in the Army, I spent one summer just kind of riding with some of the guys and whatnot, and Jill was one of them. And those days, I don't know why, he wasn't in a pickup. He was in a white Ford. And we just went everywhere on the ranch in that white Ford. And I think Tony Hazelwood had more of a car rather than a pickup. Mm-hmm. I'm not sure what the thinking was in those days. But GL, in his own ways, told me quite a few stories about Tony. You know, we've had a lot of wildfires in Texas this last year, and fire's good if it's used properly, and it was understood a long time ago that it was good. You're asking for a story on Tony. There was quite a bit of suspicion, at least in GL's mind, that Tony used to drive around with a box of matches and the fires would kind of follow him. Of course, they had to go fight those things by, you know, any way they could in those days. And we haven't improved on it much, but we've got heavy equipment and things now that they didn't used to use. But that was kind of Tony's brush control method, I think. GL, you know, he was just a very, very knowledgeable person. I saw him. We were out one time with GL, and they were cutting the bulls, and they decided this one bull couldn't be cut. And GL said, he got down there and said, no, he got his hand way up in there and grabbed hold and, you know, found what he needed to cut and cut it out. But everybody was just amazed because there didn't seem to be anything there. And I was going, I'd never seen that. You know, it's just, but GL knew that, you know, the man could sit on top of a lot of times he'd cut the steers and the heifers. He'd sit on a rail, and I've still never figured out how he did this so damn easily or so good, but he'd sit on there, and those things would go through those chutes just about as quick as you can get them through, and he'd go steer, steer, heifer, steer, heifer, heifer. And just, you know, we'd sort them into different pens. Yeah, I've never picked up and they were young animals. You just couldn't tell that easily in my mind, but obviously he could. I guess that's just something I never learned.
6: but he knew cattle.
7: He understood cattle. Absolutely, absolutely.
6: There's a lot of pictures of working cattle. Well, first of all, before I get into the helicopter thing, did you ever have the pleasure of staying out at the wagon?
7: Never did. I actually went out there a couple of times when I was a kid, you know, but I think when I went out there, it was probably sanitized quite a bit, be my guess. But I never actually stayed at the wagon.
6: I'll never forget one time my friend Don Malone and I were in my office, and he had a desk on the other end of my office, and we were both really struggling, and he looked at me and he said, if it's all going to pay the same, I'm going to the wagon at the Wagner's. I'll never forget that as long as I live, because that says it all. And I have never asked a cowboy who lived at the wagon if they would like to go back that didn't say, I'd go back in a Texas minute, regardless of how old they were. That must have been a lifestyle that we can't imagine now. But it must have been something really special. And while we're talking about that, let's play a song by Dan Roberts called The Old Cowboy Blues, because no cowboy wants to get old. Let's listen to it.
7: Sounds good.

0: the old cowboy blues. I guess that's something that all of us dread, regardless of what we do and what part of the world we live in. We don't want to get to the point where we can't enjoy doing what we love to do most. And I don't know of anybody who dreads to get to the point where they can't get a horseback any more than a cowboy, especially one that has experienced all those wonderful things about living in the cow country. Now, was the Wagner Ranch all open, do you think, in the beginning when W.T. and Dan first got the ranch?
1: My understanding is that we talked about the big pasture and whatnot. They actually, as I mentioned, had been up north of Electra and had a lot of land around there, which they actually did own. As I understand, there was a pretty good drought back then, and they started trading some of that land up there for, which was much better farming land, for some of this pasture land down in this part of the country. So a lot of the land down here was settled by another family. You still see evidence of that. There's some old dugouts and lean-tos, a lot of cisterns, things like that out around the ranch. And it was actually settled. So when they started, you know, accumulating everything where the ranch is now, I'm sure that there was some breakup of, you know, of pastures and whatnot. Some of the old pasture names still obviously carry names from from the old days and everything else. So there was, I don't know when they started fencing it, when it got to be what it is. I do know that we've continued to fence over the years just because it's a more efficient way to do it as far as the utilization of the land and you know, just maintaining the cattle. But it's amazing to me that they did what they did back in those days with basically horseback and buggy. The actual fencing of the ranch and everything else, I couldn't tell you when all that came about. But it was a very necessary tool in those days, obviously. So,
0: you know, the Lord gave us fire, and we got in the way. because the fires, the natural fires, kept all the brush and the undergrowth down and kept the grassland healthy. I interviewed a range specialist, and he told me something very interesting, and of course we've heard this before on the show, but maybe it didn't register with people, but he said that 1 acre of healthy grassland provides enough oxygen for 8 people for 1 year. And we talk about preserving our rainforests when actually our massive grassland in the middle of our country is as important as any rainforest in the world as far as providing oxygen for the rest of our planet. And so when we cover it up with brush, of course, the trees give off oxygen also. And the mesquite tree is a legume, so it puts nitrogen back in the soil. But at the same time, if it gets too thick, it sterilizes the soil so the grass can't grow. And also, when the leaves are on it, you can't hardly drive a cow or a bull out of it that's savvy. So the mesquite probably came in after they were here and after they fenced it off and concentrated cattle within a certain area.
1: I think that's probably right, and you know, I'm a young guy. I'm only 58 years old, but you know, I've gotten to the point now where trees are growing a lot faster than they ever used to. And I know there's trees around this part of the, or around the ranch that weren't there when I first got back, you know, 100 years ago. And there's trees at a place called Cowboy Row where all the cowboys live that just weren't there when, you know, back in the 70s when I got back. So, you know, the countryside changes in a big hurry if you don't control it with fire.
0: Sure.
1: And the stories I've always heard was that mesquite was brought up by the cattle from down south.
0: Well, we have found recently in some Indian ruins mesquite limbs and that they used for bracing and so forth. So we know that mesquite was in this country, but it wasn't as concentrated as it is now because the cattle have done that. There's no better place for a seed to germinate than in a cow pie.
1: Mm-hmm.
0: And they only utilize a small percentage of that, the nutrients of that mesquite bean, so they just prepare the rest of it for germination.
1: Right.
0: And that's what has taken over. You folks stay with us. We'll be right back with more of Cowboy Corner and my dear friend and my special guest, Bucky Wharton.
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7: 880 Weather Watch calls for mostly sunny skies for today as we top out around 72, dropping back to 44 Sunday night with a few clouds rolling through. Warming into Monday, high around 86, winds pick up with lots of sunshine. We'll see gusty winds continuing into Monday night, a few clouds rolling through as temperatures bottom out around 52. Not quite as warm for Tuesday, but still warm with a high around 81 and lots of sunshine expected. Clear skies continue into Tuesday night and a low around 44. We hit a high around 84 for Wednesday with lots of sunshine too. Mostly clear skies Wednesday night and a low around 53. Then Thursday, hot, a high of 92, mostly sunny as well. Passing clouds will come in for Thursday night as temperatures drop back to 54. From the 880 Weather Center, I'm meteorologist Regina Kroll. For more, check KRVN.com.
8: Right now, it's 39 degrees.
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0: You're listening to Cowboy Corner. I'm Red Stegall here in the bunkhouse with Buck and Badger and all the boys, and my special guest, my dear friend, Mr. Bucky Wharton from the world-famous Wagner Ranch in Wheelbarger County. Is that the only county you cover?
1: No, we're in Baylor County, we're in Wichita County, we're in Archer County, we're in Ford County, we're in Knox County.
0: My goodness.
1: I know we pay taxes and all of
0: them. Now, when the brush got so thick, and I've seen a jillion of these pictures, you started using helicopters because it wasn't judicious to try to run those cattle with cowboys through that thick brush. Do you still use helicopters?
1: Still use helicopters. Again, this was a little before my time. I think at one time they used like a Piper Cub for scouting cattle and whatnot. And I think John Biggs was responsible for bringing the helicopters onto the ranch. And part of the reason was we had a lot of rank cattle out there that just weren't being gathered
0: right.
1: Every year. And they actually gathered, I don't know the exact numbers, but they gathered a lot of cattle that had never seen a man, except maybe once or twice a year at the most. And the helicopter is a very efficient tool for our operation. We are contiguous, which makes it a lot easier for
0: sure.
1: us for something like that. You know, everything's connected. And we started using the old Bell 47s back when they first started utilizing them for the general public. And fellow by the name of Gil Eggleston, as far as I know, was one of our first helicopter pilots. He was an absolute character, and we had a mechanic that took care of it by the name of Barney Barnes. And you talk about a couple of characters these guys were. Barney'd rather cowboy than anything, but he was a heck of a mechanic. He could fix anything, he could make anything work, and he made the helicopter run every day. But he'd rather play around with a horse or do anything than work on that, which, you know, he managed to get everything done. But we stayed with the Bell 47 as long as we could, and when they stopped really manufacturing or releasing those to the public, we had to switch over to a larger helicopter. We've had a real good relationship with Bell Textron over the years, and so we stayed with Bell's. We still use the helicopter anywhere from 350 to 450 hours a year. So it's a very, very efficient tool for us, and I think it probably replaces at least a crew of men, because what we'll do with that thing is we'll go out and we'll push all the cattle into a trap, mm-hmm. and then, of course, trap out here can be a pretty good sized piece yeah. of, or at the ranch can be a pretty good sized piece of property, and the next day, the cowboys will go in, or soon after, they'll go in and work the cattle. That way, they don't have to gather a pasture. And when I first got back after being in the Army and everything, we had pastures that were 5,000-7,000 acres. Mm-hmm. And you can hide a lot of cattle in an area that size. But the helicopter is very efficient for gathering pastures. And even as we cut down the size of our pastures for efficiency, it's still very useful.
0: I've often heard it said that the best doing cattle in country like in West Texas is a Black Baldy. And I want to know, if we're getting rid of all the Herefords, where are we going to get those Black Baldies?
1: Well, obviously you're not going to have a Black Baldy if you don't have a Hereford. We're still about 65% Hereford. We try to still, every year, we go out cross-country and all across the United States, and we buy the best Hereford bulls we can. We are going to maintain our Hereford base as long as we can, because that's the necessity for the cross. I mean, you'll have it if you don't. And we actually may cut back from about 65% Hereford to maybe 55. But again, it's what the market wants, and until the situation changes and we build an alliance with somebody or whatever happens, I mean, it's hard to read the future, but things are changing, obviously, and until we get a firm grasp on where things are going, we've got to stay similar with Hereford.
0: You know, Bucky, I haven't heard any rancher talk about a calf that they like as well in West Texas country as they do a Black Baldy. And there are a lot of other crosses. People right. cross all kinds of breeds every day. But I've never heard the accolades for any other cross that I've heard for the Black Baldy. And I've worked a lot of those cattle. And, boy, they get big in a hurry.
1: Oh, they do. They do. It's an excellent cross. There's no question about it, and it's recognized by the public, and probably there's probably a little sizzle with this steak, but you know the public recognizes an Angus as being more yeah. tender and everything else, and I think that you saw two carcasses hanging in a kill floor, you wouldn't know which one was Angus, which one was Hereford. Now you might know which one was Longhorn, but they have a reputation for being that way. The buyers want them. The people that we don't usually feed our cattle, we usually sell them to somebody else, and they take them to the feedlot. The guys that are buying the cattle are the ones that are sure. really dictating what it is that we sell to them. Yeah. And this has been going on for a long time. We, at one time, back before we started crossing, we actually got docked per head basis for having straight Hereford. And our cattle, even in those days, were some of the best cattle out there. I mean, we've always had great cattle. That happened way before my time. I mean, they've always been conscious about the cattle out here, and we've had a damn good cattle herd out here for an awfully long time. But we were getting docked for having straight Hereford, and so we had to cross.
0: I love Hereford cattle. I just love to see those babies come in the spring, those little white heads peeking up through that grass. I think they're just absolutely the most beautiful cattle in the world. And I'm tickled to death to hear that you're not going to get rid of all your Hereford cows.
1: Well, and my wife likes their eyelashes.
0: Before we go, I want to talk about wildlife just a little bit. And you have a lot of wildlife on the ranch. Do you do anything special to manage that wildlife or just leave it alone?
1: We accommodate it the best we can. We have we've planted game plots for the deer. We've fed turkey and quail over the years, a lot of the screenings from the wheat production, whatnot. We actually had, before my time, there was a pretty good sized field out kind of in the middle of the ranch that they planted strictly for wildlife production. We've always encouraged wildlife from deer, turkey, quail. We've got a lot of waterfowl, geese, ducks. It's a pretty incredible place as far as wildlife's concerned. And very, very much is an important part of what we all enjoy out there. We do take care of it. I've never gotten into an extensive breeding program on our deer. Mm-hmm. Basically, what we've done is supplement them, make sure that they have the food and whatnot necessary to make it through the winter and survive on their own. When you're talking about a place that large to actually manage a herd, you're talking about managing something the size of the state of Rhode Island.
0: Yes.
1: You know, and it's a difficult job. The best you can do either is to quarantine off a small area, relatively small area, and fence that and then manage that extensively, or you try to manage everything just as naturally as you can through making sure that they've got the feed and the habitat, the sanctuary, and everything they need. And we've been very cognizant of those needs for wildlife for a long time, and that's been one of my interests that I've definitely continued and have encouraged over the years.
0: I remember one time, again, our friend Don Malone called me and said, Roy Rogers is coming over here to hunt geese. You got to come up here. So, boy, I hustled up there. And that was one of the great days of my life, taking Roy Rogers goose hunting out in that big pasture on that wheat field.
1: Oh, I imagine.
0: And he was a good shot, too. We had a great day. Bucky, I can't tell you how much I appreciate you coming by and visiting with us again. And one of these days, I want you to think of some stories, and I want to come back and let's do this all over again, because you have a tremendous heritage. You're a wonderful friend and a great interview, and I would really love to visit with you some more. Would you promise me we'll do that?
1: I'll do that, Red.
0: All right. You folks stay with us. We'll be right back with more of Cowboy Corner. 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
2: This portion of Cowboy Corner is brought to you by our friends at the Four Sixes Ranches, horses with a history, brands with a background. You're listening to Cowboy Corner. I'm Red Steagall here in the bunkhouse with Jake and Badger and old Dan and Leon and all the rest of the boys. And I want to do a poem that I wrote back in 1999. It's called The Visalia. A friend of mine who raises horses asked if I would stay and halter break some yearlings in the fall. We'd finished eating supper. I was leaned back in a chair as I watched the fire cast shadows on the wall. I heard his footsteps on the porch before I heard him knock. My friend yelled out, "Oh, partner, come on in." He had seen him coming up the drive and recognized the truck and knew the lanky cowboy was a friend. His weathered features, gnarled hands, and bent bow-legged walk all told of life out on the open plains. His dress was plain and simple, but he held his head up high. With hat in hand, he told us why he came. He said he needed horses that could handle rocky ground. They had to have good feet, big and stout. Where he was headed, cattle were untouched by human hands. They was paying by the head to clean them out. He said he had no money, just a promise that he'd pay. A chance he wouldn't turn a dime till spring. He didn't want to borrow mounts. He'd probably wear them out, because when he's through, they won't be worth a thing. My friend said, "Go out to the barn and talk to Escavel. He's got them up this evening in the pen. There'll be a bunch of good ones. Take as many as you need, and I'll see you when you get your cattle in." He went out to his pickup for a moment and returned, an old Visalia saddle in his hand. He set it on a barrel as he turned to walk away, said, "I'll be back to get this when I can." "Old pard," I said, "that ain't much loot for what them horses cost. I think you got the wrong end of this deal. That old saddle ain't worth nothing." He turned to me and said, "To tell the truth, my friend, I got a steal. I ain't worried about my horses. You just saw an honest man. His granddad rode that saddle up the trail. He intends to keep his promise. This is just for me to hold. He knows I know that saddle ain't for sale. And if it takes him 20 years, he'll get that saddle back. He'll whittle at the debt until it's right. An honest man will break his back protecting his good name. A thief will fade away into the night." You see the way he held himself with head and shoulders high? No doubt he carries his share of the load. He values that old saddle about as much as life itself, and I am proud to help him down the road. My granddad came to Texas just before the Civil War, when cash was scarce and land was wild and free. Was known to always help a man who tried to help himself, and I hope that some of that rubbed off on me. The lesson that I learned that night is still with me today. Don't be afraid to stand out from the herd. You'll be repaid 10,000 times with pride and self-respect, while other folks place value on your word. I didn't stay that winter. Wasn't much for me to do. I worked the yearlings and then went on my way. After several years, I heard my friend has gone to his reward, and I came down for the service yesterday. I walked into the cabin to relive some happy times. I looked for that old saddle everywhere. In the corner was the barrel where he laid it years ago. It was empty. That old saddle wasn't there. Inside the church, we whispered and remembered our old friend. The preacher helped us all to recollect, and over in the corner sat a solitary man. With hat in hand, he paid his last respects. I never got to ask him if he got his saddle back. I'll bet my Justin boots he made the trade. And when he goes to rope in that big roundup in the sky, the Lord will say, "Your entry fees are paid." Wouldn't it be nice to know that when you got up there and you look in the Lord square in the eye and he says to you, "Your entry fees are paid. Come on in." R.J. Vandegrift does a wonderful job of a Chuck Cusimano song called "We Were Cowboys." I'm going to turn him loose on you right now. Here's R.J.

0: We were cowboys. RJ, what a wonderful job of a Chuck Cusimano song that I think is one of the best cowboy songs ever written. And you know, we owe the Lord a lot of recognition every single day we live for allowing us to live the lifestyle that we love as a cowboy, as a cowman, as a horseman, as someone who enjoys the Western lifestyle. We owe that to the Lord. And if we've ever had a doubt that He was in charge, to stand out in the middle of that wide open prairie and look at all the masterpieces that He created just for us. Stay with us. We'll be right back with more of Cowboy Corner. 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
0: This portion of Cowboy Corner is brought to you by our friends at the National Cowboy and Western Heritage Museum, located in Oklahoma City, where they invite you to find your West. You're listening to Cowboy Corner. I'm Red Stegall here in the bunkhouse with Jake and Badger and old Dan and Leon and all the rest of the boys. And I want to tell you where we're going to be for the next few weeks because I want you to come and join us. 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For our song of inspiration, I've chosen one by Danny called The Broken Ones. I think this is one of the greatest songs I've ever heard. Here's Danny to sing it for us.

0: The Broken Ones. What a great song and what a great job, little brother. Well, as my old daddy would say, we got this one saucered and blowed. It's time for us to ride on out of here. We got lots of work to do. On behalf of myself, Red Stegall, and Jake and Badger and old Dan and Leon and all the other boys, our producer, Mr. Roger Ramsey, the fellow who holds it together for all of us, Mr. Sean Studer, thanks for riding along with us. We hope we taught you something about the West you didn't know, and especially about a fellow named Bucky Wharton, who has a tremendous history in the world of the livestock from the Wagner family. Remember that Cowboy Corner is brought to you by 4-6 Ranches, horses with a history, brands with a background. 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Before we leave, I want to give you something to think about till next week. William R. Allen said, "Certainly it is a world of scarcity, but the scarcity is not confined to iron ore and arable land. The most constricting scarcities are those of character and personality." William R. Allen said that, and it's the truth. You folks be sure you join us same time, same station next week for another edition of Cowboy Corner. Adios, y'all.
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6: The deboarding begins. I'm Angelo Bavaro, Fox News. A cruise ship linked to a deadly hantavirus outbreak has arrived in Spain's Canary Islands, where more than 100 people are being safely evacuated.
7: Some of the more than 100 passengers on board the hantavirus-plagued in the Hondias are leaving the ship this morning. It arrived a few hours ago in the Canary Islands off the coast of Africa. The World Health Organization is reassuring people on the island that there's no risk to the public, and Spanish health officials say the passengers passengers all remain asymptomatic. And while none of the current passengers have tested positive for hantavirus, the outbreak did earlier kill three people on board and several others tested positive. The remaining passengers will now disembark in groups by nationality, then go straight to the airport for flights to their home country. 17 Americans on the ship will be flown to Nebraska, where they'll be monitored by a CDC team.
6: Fox's Chanley Painter there. The cruise ship has been at sea since early April, with some passengers having already disembarked before the hantavirus outbreak was fully known. A British cargo ship has been attacked off the coast of Qatar.
8: An unknown projectile hit the vessel that was about 23 nautical miles northeast of Doha, according to the UK Maritime Agency. The explosion caused a small fire that is now under control, according to reports. The incident highlights the latest in a series of events in the Persian Gulf and Strait of Hormuz that show Iran is testing the fragile ceasefire. While the region waits to see how Iran will respond to the latest U.S. proposal to end the war, President Trump shared a series of AI images overnight depicting Iran's navy at the bottom of the sea. We also know there are reports this morning in Kuwait about Iranian drones over the country's airspace, another indication Iran is continuing their attacks against Gulf countries.
6: Fox's Trey Yingst. 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
6: A trespasser hit and killed by a Frontier airline flight on the tarmac at Denver International Airport late Friday.
21: The collision forcing the flight to abort takeoff as it was heading for Los Angeles. The FAA now out with a statement, and they say during departure from Denver International Airport to LAX, Frontier Airlines Flight 4345 struck a person on runway 17L. The Airbus A321 evacuated passengers using emergency slides.

0: approximately 11:30 p.m. local time, the FAA is investigating. In audio from air traffic control, a pilot can be heard reporting the incident and alerting about an engine fire. Frontier says there was smoke in the cabin, but airport officials say the Denver Fire Department quickly put that fire out. There were 224 passengers and 7 crew members on board.
1: Fox's Madeline Rivera, directors of a Minnesota nonprofit, allegedly siphoned $6.5 million of charitable monies to fund a lavish lifestyle.
2: The state's attorney general, Keith Ellison, has announced a civil lawsuit against nonprofit We Push for Peace and its former directors, Trehearne Pollard and Jacqueline McGuigan. Prosecutors allege the nonprofit, which held lucrative contracts for community outreach and violence prevention, was driven into the ground by rampant abuse. The suit alleges Pollard personally pocketed more than $6 million for trips to Las Vegas, luxury cars, shopping sprees, child support, IRS bills, and more. The suit also alleges McGuigan, the charity's treasurer, pocketed $1,000 a week and stole thousands more in government grant funds. There's been no response to the allegations from Pollard or McGuigan. Deborah Valentine, Fox News.
1: At least 14 police officers in Pakistan are dead after a suicide bomber drove an explosives-laden vehicle into a security post in the country's northwest. I'm Angelo Bavaro, and this is Fox News.
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4: The 880 Weather Watch calls for mostly sunny skies for today as we top out around 72, dropping back to 44 Sunday night with a few clouds rolling through. Warming into Monday, a high around 86, winds pick up with lots of sunshine. We'll see gusty winds continuing into Monday night, a few clouds rolling through as temperatures bottom out around 52. Not quite as warm for Tuesday, but still warm with a high around 81 and lots of sunshine expected. Clear skies continue into Tuesday night and a low around 44. We hit a high around 84 for Wednesday with lots of sunshine, too. Mostly clear skies Wednesday night and a low around 53. Then Thursday, hot, a high of 92, mostly sunny as well. Passing clouds will come in for Thursday night as temperatures drop back to 54. From the 880 Weather Center, I'm meteorologist Regina Kroll. For more, check KRVN.com. Right now, it's 40 degrees.
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6: Howdy, friend. Welcome to Homegrown. I'm your host, R.P. Smith, wishing a happy Mother's Day to all. Along with Mother's Day, I'd like to congratulate the high school and college graduates and pray the Lord's blessings on you as you take the next step into this wonderful adventure that this life provides. My most appropriate poem for Mother's Day is probably one that I call Bottle of Memories, and I'd like to close out today's program with a poem dedicated to the graduate. Grandma, what's that bottle? That one that sits there on a shelf. Does it have a magic genie? Can it bring you lots of wealth? Dear, that's Grandma's Bottle of Memories that your grandpa gave to me, and yes, it has some magic. It came from your grandpa, don't you see? I think it held vaccine before he found it way back then. It had been thrown in the fire. He pulled it from the ashes, hoping a smile he might win. He had found some dried daisy flea vine. It had been awfully dry that fall. And he arranged those tiny flowers in the bottle with the ashes, dust, and all. He did not know if I would like it or if it would be thrown away. But I liked it, and I set it on that shelf that very day. Now that bottle holds the memories of a house just half this size that was soon full of children who would grow up faster than we could realize. And it also holds the questions of what went with all those years, along with memories of the heat and the cold and the good times and the tears. The Lord, He blessed His child. Please don't get me wrong. Even when you've been around as long as me, life don't seem very long.

0: And that bottle holds the memories, both the bitter and the sweet. Unless you keep it full for me, it will be empty when my life is complete. I'll keep it full for you, Grandma. You just wait and see. But does it have to hold the same memories for you as it does for me? Dear, when I have gone to heaven, I'll leave that bottle on the shelf, and you can have my magic bottle that will bring no real wealth. Until then, I'd like to keep it, because it's kind of special, you see. It's the bottle where I keep the memories that your grandpa gave to me. Joey got the table. Johnny got the hutch. I got what I wanted. It don't look like much. It's tiny, and it's shiny, just as pretty as you please. It's the bottle where I keep all of Grandma's memories. As I sit down to contemplate the proper words that I should state to encourage and congratulate my friends who will soon graduate, I feel strangely out of place. With six-cylinder words, I am no ace. This worried look upon my face shows I might not maintain the pace. Everything you really need to know you probably learned a long time ago. And since these lessons still hold true, let's use this poem as a review. Always honor Ma and Pa and try to live within the law. A smile is a handy tool when living by the golden rule. Do your best to keep your word. Don't repeat everything you've heard. Say please and thank you every time. Don't sweat it if your words don't rhyme. This poem now is nearly through. The time has come to bid adieu. Just one more line I'll recite for you. The best advice isn't always new. You will see your share of struggle and strife in this winding road that we call life. Seek guidance from your Lord above, because you never graduate from His love. Thanks for riding along on Homegrown this morning, hoping that the Lord blesses you real good today, that He is raining on your place, and that our happy trails cross again soon. I'm R.P. Smith.
1: 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And did you know there are over 70 breeds of cattle found right here in the United States? Brought to you by
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3: 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It is Sunday morning country, bluegrass, and gospel. My name's Tony Dillahay. It is Sunday, May 10th, and happens to be Mother's Day. Happy Mother's Day to all of our Mother's Day listeners here this morning. Hey, we've got great music on the way. We've got Alison Krauss. We've got music with Red Steagall, along with Jason Crabb and Dierks Bentley, Chris Christopherson in the next hour. Let's get things started this morning with the Statler Brothers here at Sunday Morning Country, Bluegrass, and Gospel.

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3: Your next opportunity to meet and greet will be coming up on Tuesday, starting at 11:30, in the Arapahoe City Park. Our friends at the First Central Bank bringing you this meet and greet coming up on Tuesday in the Arapahoe City Park. Today we've got a sports update coming up in just minutes with the very latest from the NBA, also baseball activity, and maybe some updates on some hockey games as well. Fox News in just minutes. Hey, here's Johnny Cash and June Carter Cash. It's Daddy Sang Bass at Sunday Morning Country, Bluegrass and Gospel.

0: Fox News. I'm Angelo Bavaro. Passengers on board that hantavirus-plagued cruise ship are deboarding after it arrived in the Canary Islands.
1: Well, none of the current passengers have tested positive for hantavirus. The outbreak did earlier kill three people on board, and several others tested positive. The remaining passengers are now disembarking in groups by nationality, then go straight to the airport for flights to their home country.
0: Fox's Chanley Painter, 17 Americans on that ship will be flown to Nebraska to be monitored by the CDC. The U.S. blockade continues to intercept ships in the Strait of Hormuz as allies send support.
2: One senior British official tells Fox the HMS Dragon Type 45 destroyer now is in the Gulf to protect ships in the waterway. The UK's Ministry of Defense today explains that the ship will support efforts to clear mines.
0: That is Fox's Alex Hogan. 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
4: Former Atlanta Braves manager Bobby Cox passed away at the age of 84. The Hall of Famer led Atlanta to 14 straight division titles through 2005 and won the World Series in 1995. Atlanta beat the Dodgers in L.A. 7-2. Winning pitcher Spencer Strider with six scoreless innings, eight strikeouts, beating Blake Snell. Milwaukee with two runs in the bottom of the 10th edged the Yankees 4-3. Texas ended the Cubs' 10-game winning streak 6-0. Minnesota won in 11 innings at Cleveland 2-1, and the Reds ended an 8-game losing streak 3-1 over Houston. In the NBA playoffs, Oklahoma City's up 3-0 after beating the Lakers in L.A. 131-108. Cleveland down Detroit 116-109. Golden State re-signed coach Steve Kerr to a 2-year deal. And in the NHL playoffs, Carolina completed the sweep of Philadelphia with an overtime win. Minnesota 5-1 over Colorado.
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8: The 880 Weather Watch calls for mostly sunny skies for today as we top out around 72, dropping back to 44 Sunday night with a few clouds rolling through. Warming into Monday, a high around 86, winds pick up with lots of sunshine. We'll see gusty winds continuing into Monday night, a few clouds rolling through as temperatures bottom out around 52. Not quite as warm for Tuesday, but still warm with a high around 81 and lots of sunshine expected. Clear skies continue into Tuesday night and a low around 44. We hit a high around 84 for Wednesday with lots of sunshine, too. Mostly clear skies Wednesday night and the low around 53. Then Thursday, hot, a high of 92, mostly sunny as well. Passing clouds will come in for Thursday night as temperatures drop back to 54. From the 880 Weather Center, I'm meteorologist Regina Kroll. For more, check KRVN.com. Right now, it's 40 degrees.
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Well, that's Brad Paisley teaming up with Dolly Parton here at Sunday Morning Country Bluegrass and Gospel. Well, Dolly Parton has had to recently cancel all of her Las Vegas shows due to health. In fact, she's continuing to recover from some health issues, which is causing her to cancel all of her residency in Las Vegas. She says she is improving with treatments and remains focused on her musical that she's producing and Nashville museum projects as well. Hey, here's Dierks Bentley at Sunday Morning Country Bluegrass and Gospel.

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The name of that song is There Is a God. The musician is Trent Willman here at Sunday Morning, Country, Bluegrass, and Gospel. How many of you have seen or heard Reba McEntire? Sure. She's a very popular artist. Now, Reba was recently honored not for her music and not for her acting, but for her volunteer work. Now, there's a group called Musicians on Call, and she has recently won the Music Heals Golden Award. Congratulations to Reba McEntire. Here's Stephen Curtis Chapman, Sunday Morning, Country, Bluegrass, and Gospel. What?

0: greatest that is understood. But even I didn't know I could pitch that good.
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2: Careful precautions. I'm Paul Stevens, Fox News. Passengers are disembarking a cruise ship after a deadly hantavirus outbreak. It arrived in Tenerife in Spain this morning. 17 Americans among the more than 100 people being evacuated following that outbreak.
3: The World Health Organization is reassuring people on the island that there's no risk to the public, and Spanish health officials say the passengers all remain asymptomatic. While none of the current passengers have tested positive for the hantavirus, the outbreak did earlier kill three people on board, while several others tested positive. 17 Americans on the ship will now be flown to Nebraska, where they will be monitored by a CDC team. And the outbreak of the rodent-borne illness sparked global concern over a possible wider spread when the weeks-long Atlantic cruise spiraled into a nightmare after it departed Argentina in March. Authorities say an elderly Dutch couple carried the rare Andes strain of the virus after contracting it in Argentina last month while visiting a landfill overrun with trash.
2: And that's Fox's Chanley Painter. Six U.S. states keeping an eye on American passengers who left the ship before today's evacuation. Tensions still high in the Strait of Hormuz as U.S. allies send support to the area.
4: U.S. Central Command says American forces have redirected 58 commercial vessels and disabled four since April 13th. CENTCOM also releasing footage of the U.S. military striking and disabling two Iranian oil tankers trying to breach the American blockade. One senior British official tells Fox the HMS Dragon Type 45 destroyer now is in the Gulf to protect ships in the waterway. The UK's Ministry of Defense today explains that the ship will support efforts to clear mines and again protect ships. Britain and France have talked about this multinational coalition that they're going to try to create to protect ships in the waterway after the conflict wraps up.
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2: A person was killed late Friday night after being hit by a plane on a runway at Denver International Airport. The Frontier Airlines flight heading from Denver to Los Angeles had to abort the takeoff after smoke was reported in the cabin that prompted an emergency evacuation using slides. The Airbus A321 was carrying 224 passengers, seven crew members, all of whom were returned safely to the terminal. The NTSB is investigating. All airport operations have since resumed. ICE and federal authorities working together to arrest an illegal immigrant from Palm Beach, Florida last month, allegedly a member of MS-13.
6: ICE says they tracked down Luis Murari Peralta Sevilla, who they say is a Honduran national, an MS-13 gang member, and a known suspect terrorist. Law enforcement carried out a coordinated vehicle stop, and ICE says they did find drugs in the truck. Now, ICE says Peralta Sevilla first entered the U.S. in 2013. They say Border Patrol encountered him in Texas's Rio Grande Valley, where he admitted to being in the country illegally. A Justice Department immigration judge then granted him bond. He remained here in the U.S., but he's now in the Palm Beach County Jail pending transfer to ICE custody with the hopes of deporting him.
2: Fox's Madison Scarpino. A pitching prospect for Major League Baseball's San Diego Padres self-deports after pleading guilty to transporting undocumented migrants in the U.S.
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1: 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And did you know there are over 70 breeds of cattle found right here in the United States? 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
3: 880 Weather Watch calls for mostly sunny skies for today as we top out around 72, dropping back to 44 Sunday night with a few clouds rolling through. Warming into Monday, a high around 86, winds pick up with lots of sunshine. We'll see gusty winds continuing into Monday night, a few clouds rolling through as temperatures bottom out around 52. Not quite as warm for Tuesday, but still warm with a high around 81 and lots of sunshine expected. Clear skies continue into Tuesday night and a low around 44. We hit a high around 84 for Wednesday with lots of sunshine too. Mostly clear skies Wednesday night and a low around 53. Then Thursday hot, a high of 92, mostly sunny as well. Passing clouds will come in for Thursday night as temperatures drop back to 54. From the 880 Weather Center, I'm meteorologist Regina Kroll. For more, check KRVN.com. Right now, it's 48 degrees.
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All That's Music with Johnny Cash here at Sunday Morning Country, Bluegrass, and Gospel. Say some programming reminders coming up later this afternoon. It is Iowa, it is Nebraska, and a big baseball game later this afternoon. Now, when Iowa and Nebraska get together on the diamond, you can just throw out the records because it will be a big ball game. In fact, that pregame starting at 1:30 right here at 880 KRVN. Here's the Nitty Gritty Dirt Band at Sunday Morning Country, Bluegrass, and Gospel.

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Last music with Paul Overstreet here at Sunday Morning Country, Bluegrass, and Gospel. I'm your humble host, Tony Dillahay. We've got hits coming up here very shortly from Ricky Skaggs, also the Nitty Gritty Dirt Band, Leanne Womack, and a sing-along with Jim Reeves in just minutes. Coming up later tonight at 7 p.m. at the campus of University of Nebraska at Kearney, in the recital hall is a special musical show. It's called American Hymn Song. Now, hymn is spelled H-Y-M-N and features the talents of the Platte River Children's Chorale and the Platte River Singers. They'd love to see you there. Again, 7 o'clock tonight at the UNK Recital Hall. Here's Patti Loveless at Sunday Morning Country, Bluegrass, and Gospel.

0: News. I'm Paul Stevens. Another warning from Iran.
1: Iran threatening to attack a U.S. base in the Middle East if more Iranian vessels are attacked.
0: And that's Fox's Alex Hogan, Iranian state TV, reporting the warning a day after the U.S. hit two Iranian oil tankers. Tehran says it's in no hurry to respond to the latest U.S. peace plan to end the conflict between the nations. Meantime, Bahrain saying it's arrested dozens linked to Iran's Revolutionary Guard Corps. A pitching prospect for baseball San Diego Padres self-deports after pleading guilty to transporting undocumented immigrants within the U.S.
2: Humberto Cruz, a pitcher ranked as the Padres' fifth best prospect, pled guilty to a misdemeanor charge related to receiving money for the transport.
0: And that's Fox's Chris DeMeo. Atlanta Braves Hall of Fame manager Bobby Cox has died. He was 84. 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
3: From the Fox Sports Studios in Los Angeles, here's Steve DeSager.
4: Former Atlanta Braves manager Bobby Cox passed away at the age of 84. The Hall of Famer led Atlanta to 14 straight division titles through 2005 and won the World Series in 1995. Atlanta beat the Dodgers in L.A. 7-2. Winning pitcher Spencer Strider with six scoreless innings, eight strikeouts, beating Blake Snell. Milwaukee with two runs in the bottom of the 10th edged the Yankees 4-3. Texas ended the Cubs' 10-game winning streak 6-0. Minnesota won in 11 innings at Cleveland 2-1, and the Reds ended an 8-game losing streak 3-1 over Houston. In the NBA playoffs, Oklahoma City's up 3-0 after beating the Lakers in L.A. 131-108. Cleveland down Detroit 116-109. Golden State re-signed coach Steve Kerr to a 2-year deal. And in the NHL playoffs, Carolina completed the sweep of Philadelphia with an overtime win, Minnesota 5-1 over Colorado.
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8: The 880 Weather Watch calls for mostly sunny skies for today as we top out around 72, dropping back to 44 Sunday night with a few clouds rolling through. Warming into Monday, a high around 86, winds pick up with lots of sunshine. We'll see gusty winds continuing into Monday night, a few clouds rolling through as temperatures bottom out around 52. Not quite as warm for Tuesday, but still warm with a high around 81 and lots of sunshine expected. Clear skies continue into Tuesday night and a low around 44. We hit a high around 84 for Wednesday with lots of sunshine, too. Mostly clear skies Wednesday night and the low around 53. Then Thursday, hot, a high of 92, mostly sunny as well. Passing clouds will come in for Thursday night as temperatures drop back to 54. From the 880 Weather Center, I'm meteorologist Regina Kroll. For more, check KRVN.com. Right now, it's 48 degrees.
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What a fun song. That's the Charlie Daniels Band here at Sunday Morning Country, Bluegrass, and Gospel. Do you happen to watch the game show Jeopardy? Well, there is a Lincoln native who has been doing very well on Jeopardy here the past 3 days. This Lincoln native's name is Tristan Williams, and he has won his third consecutive Jeopardy game this past week, and he is due to air on his fourth game coming up tomorrow, starting at 4:30 on 10-11. Congratulations to Lincoln native Tristan Williams on your winnings in the Jeopardy show. By the way, to date, he has won almost $62,000. Here's Leanne Womack at Sunday Morning Country, Bluegrass, and Gospel.

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1: Hello, this is Ryan Zeltwanger here at La Crosse Livestock, inviting you to our special cow sale Wednesday, May the 13th, starting at 5 p.m. We're going to have two breeding bulls coming from Kurt Viner. They're Black Angus, they're yearlings and two-year-olds. They're trick and semen tested. Katrine Colder is going to have two of those Red Angus yearling bulls. They're trick and semen tested and ready to go. Richard Dysinger is going to have a dispersal of six registered Yelvie cows, 4 to 6 years old, 200-pound calves at their side. He'll also have four of those black and red fall bred cows, 5 to 10 years old. Merle Enns is going to have six of those black and red heavy bred heifers, bred to Pelton or McCurry bulls. On the bred cows today, John Lori is going to have 50 of those black and red heavy bred cows, 3 to 6 years old, and coming right off with Milo stocks. Roger Leglider, 30 head of those black and red cows, 4 years old to solid mouth, they'll be bred black. Learning Ranch is going to have 22 head of those black fall bred cows, 3 to 5 years old. On the pairs, Matt Sandin is going to have 70 head of black pairs. They'll be all ages, cows are worked, calves are worked, and they're tagged to match. Habigers are going to have 45 head of those black and black white face heifer pairs with 200-pound calves at their side, worked and tagged to match. Boomhauer cattle is going to have 20 head of those red pairs, older cows with big calves at their side. Adam Stubbs has got 12 head of those fancy Hereford pairs with black baldy calves at their side. These would all be AI sired calves. Johnson Ranch with 10 to 15 head of those Red Angus pairs, 10-11 year old cows with 200-pound calves at their side. Sharks Farms, 10 head of those red and black heifer pairs, big black calves at their side. A&R Land and Cattle, 8 of those black first calf heifer pairs. They would have come off of the Schlesinger deal back in the fall. Alan Brokish is going to have 4 of those black and black white face heifer pairs. Calves are tagged to match. There'll be many more smaller consignments just like this. Lots of heifer pairs, several bred cows. Be here Wednesday night here in La Crosse, 5 o'clock p.m. If you have any questions, give us a call here at the barn, 785-222-2586. May.

Always a listener favorite. That's Jim Reeves, and may the good Lord bless you and keep you here at Sunday Morning Country, Bluegrass, and Gospel. Well, this week, in fact, finishing up on Tuesday, is National Nurses Week. And we'd like to give a big shout out and a big thank you to everyone involved in the nursing profession. It is an annual event led by the American Nurses Association, and their theme is The Power of Nurses. Hey, here's the Nitty Gritty Dirt Band. It's Sunday Morning Country, Bluegrass, and Gospel.

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2: Folks, I'm David Hibner, Republican candidate for the U.S. House, Nebraska's 3rd Congressional District. I'm a proud Christian family man, North Platte native, former Border Patrol agent, cattleman, Ford producer, and food service business owner. 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I'm a real Nebraskan offering a real resume. 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I'll back law enforcement, keep the border closed, and clean up illegal immigration. Last but not least, I will truly reflect our faith in Christ, traditional families, and heritage, all of which are under attack. We lead on these values nationally as a people. 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After 20 years of the incumbent, let's get a fresh conservative start in Nebraska's 3rd Congressional District. Put an ag producer and a Border Patrol agent in Congress with a vote for David Hibner on Tuesday, May 12th, paid for by Hibner for Nebraska.
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The mere mention of his name can calm the storm, heal the broken, raise the dead. At the name of Jesus, I've seen sin-hardened men melted, derelicts transformed, the lights of hope put into the eyes of a hopeless child. I've heard a mother softly breathe his name at the bedside of a child delirious from fever, and I've watched that little body grow quiet and the fevered brow cool. I've sat at the bedside of a dying saint, her body racked with pain, who in those final fleeting seconds summoned her last ounce of ebbing strength to whisper her sweetest name, Jesus, Jesus. Emperors have tried to destroy it. Philosophies have tried to stamp it out. Tyrants have tried to wash it from the face of the earth with the very blood of those who claimed it. Oh, yet it still stands. And there shall be that final day when every voice that has ever uttered a sound, every voice of Adam's race, shall raise in one mighty chorus to proclaim the name of Jesus. For in that day, every knee shall bow and every tongue shall confess that Jesus Christ is Lord. So, you see, it was not mere chance that caused an angel one night long ago to say to a virgin maiden, his name shall be called Jesus. Jesus. Jesus. Jesus. Oh, there is something. Something about that name.

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2: Keeping the spread under control, I'm Angelo Bavaro, Fox News. The hantavirus-linked cruise ship has arrived in Spain's Canary Islands, where passengers are evacuating.
3: Some of the more than 100 passengers on board the hantavirus-plagued in the Hondias are leaving the ship this morning. It arrived a few hours ago in the Canary Islands off the coast of Africa. The World Health Organization is reassuring people on the island that there's no risk to the public, and Spanish health officials say the passengers all remain asymptomatic. And while none of the current passengers have tested positive for hantavirus, the outbreak did earlier kill three people on board and several others tested positive. The remaining passengers will now disembark in groups by nationality, then go straight to the airport for flights to their home country. 17 Americans on the ship will be flown to Nebraska, where they'll be monitored by a CDC team.
2: Fox's Chanley Painter. A British cargo ship has been attacked off the coast of Qatar.
4: An unknown projectile hit the vessel that was about 23 nautical miles northeast of Doha, according to the UK Maritime Agency. The explosion caused a small fire that is now under control, according to reports. The incident highlights the latest in a series of events in the Persian Gulf and Strait of Hormuz that show Iran is testing the fragile ceasefire. While the region waits to see how Iran will respond to the latest U.S. proposal to end the war, President Trump shared a series of AI images overnight depicting Iran's navy at the bottom of the sea. We also know there are reports this morning in Kuwait about Iranian drones over the country's airspace, another indication Iran is continuing their attacks against Gulf countries.
2: Fox's Trey Yingst. Iran says its response to the latest U.S. peace proposal focuses on ending the war and protecting shipping through the Strait of Hormuz, according to the Iranian Students News Agency. 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
2: Directors of a Minnesota nonprofit allegedly siphoned $6.5 million of charitable monies to fund a lavish lifestyle.
9: The state's attorney general, Keith Ellison, has announced a civil lawsuit against nonprofit We Push for Peace and its former directors, Trehearne Pollard and Jacqueline McGuigan. Prosecutors allege the nonprofit, which held lucrative contracts for community outreach and violence prevention, was driven into the ground by rampant abuse. The suit alleges Pollard personally pocketed more than $6 million for trips to Las Vegas, luxury cars, shopping sprees, child support, IRS bills, and more. The suit also alleges McGuigan, the charity's treasurer,

0: IRS bills, and more. The suit also alleges McGuigan, the charity's treasurer, pocketed $1,000 a week and stole thousands more in government grant funds. There's been no response to the allegations from Pollard or McGuigan. Deborah Valentine, Fox News.
1: Several cities across North America are prepping for the 2026 FIFA World Cup, including Philadelphia, where law enforcement is ramping up security planning for the massive international event. Fox 29's Chris O'Connell.
2: The strategy will include things you may see, like deployment of officers and canines on soft targets outside the stadium and the FIFA Fan Fest on Lemon Hill. Police drones and command centers will be used to watch over crowds. With hundreds of thousands of fans expected for the 39-day event, security will be focused on six match days in Philly, including July 4th, the same day the city celebrates our nation's 250th birthday. Police are also preparing for protests during the events, but the hope is for visitors to be safe and enjoy the reason they came here.
1: Police in Philadelphia will also use some new tech linked to their body cameras to help translate and communicate with visitors. I'm Angelo Bavaro, and this is Fox News.
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5: Daily Weather Watch calls for mostly sunny skies for today as we top out around 72, dropping back to 44 Sunday night with a few clouds rolling through. Warming into Monday, a high around 86, winds pick up with lots of sunshine. We'll see gusty winds continuing into Monday night, a few clouds rolling through as temperatures bottom out around 52. Not quite as warm for Tuesday, but still warm with a high around 81 and lots of sunshine expected. Clear skies continue into Tuesday night and a low around 44. We hit a high around 84 for Wednesday with lots of sunshine too. Mostly clear skies Wednesday night and the low around 53. Then Thursday, hot, a high of 92, mostly sunny as well. Passing clouds will come in for Thursday night as temperatures drop back to 54. From the 880 Weather Center, I'm meteorologist Regina Kroll. For more, check KRVN.com. Right now, it's 51 degrees.
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That's music with Gary Chapman here at Sunday Morning Country Bluegrass and Gospel. Happy Sunday morning to you. Happy Mother's Day, indeed. Say, a couple of special programs coming up for you. In just minutes, we'll hear from Pastor Darrell Sutton and the Heartland Revival. And then immediately following is the Lutheran Hour with this week's special speaker, Reverend Jason Brogue. Now, he'll be talking about the King is reigning and his reign is good. Here's Rhonda Vincent at Sunday Morning Country Blues.

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Welcome to the Heartland Revival Hour. I'm your host, Pastor and Evangelist Daryl Sutton. You're about to hear some good old-fashioned Holy Ghost preaching and teaching. You don't want to miss this exciting broadcast, so stay tuned.

0: The Lord, open your Bibles again to the book of Acts, chapter 8. The book of Acts, chapter 8. Continuing in our celebratory theme, we are talking about baptism. I want to go into the scripture with a little more detail regarding one of the episodes where Philip is going to go down to Gaza and minister to an Ethiopian. Verse 26, and the angel of the Lord spake unto Philip, saying, arise and go down toward the south, unto the way that goeth down from Jerusalem unto Gaza, which is desert. He arose and went, and behold, a man of Ethiopia, an eunuch of great authority under Candace, queen of the Ethiopians, who had the charge of all her treasure and had come to Jerusalem to worship, he was returning and sitting in a chariot reading Isaiah the prophet. Then the Spirit said to Philip, go near and join yourself to this chariot. Philip ran there and heard him reading the prophet Isaiah and said, do you understand what you are reading? He said, how can I except some man should guide me? And he desired Philip that he would come up and sit with him. The place of the scripture which he read was this. He was led as a sheep to the slaughter, like a lamb dumb before his shearer. He opened not his mouth. In his humiliation, his judgment was taken away. Who shall declare his generation? For his life is taken from the earth. And the eunuch answered Philip and said, I pray thee, of whom speaketh the prophet this? Of himself or some other man? Philip opened his mouth and began at the scripture and preached unto him Jesus. And as they went on their way, they came unto a certain water, and the eunuch said, see, here is water. What doth hinder me to be baptized? Philip said, if you believe with all your heart, you may. And he answered and said, I believe that Jesus Christ is the Son of God. In the opening passage, I read about Simon. In this passage, we read about the eunuch. In both passages, baptism and belief are tied together. Heavenly Father, as we look into this story, speak to all of our hearts. We love and thank you and praise you in Jesus' name. Amen. The earlier part of this chapter saw a great revival in Samaria. Philip went to this area and began to preach Jesus, and while there, he cast out many devils. I mean, people full of evil, full of wickedness, demon-possessed, multi-personality people. And the power of the gospel came and brought deliverance to these people. So much so that once they were saved, they said, we want to get into the water. Now, obviously, if Simon believed and was baptized, and the other people believed and were baptized, even though it says Philip preached Christ and Philip preached the thing concerning the kingdom of God, he must have been saying something about baptism. Otherwise, they would not have wanted to be baptized. The gospel contains information about us going into the water and coming up. Paul says it this way, when a person is baptized, figuratively, it's like they're laying down the old man and they're coming up brand new. So anytime you see someone baptized in water, that's one of the images that we are to have. Well, in the midst of that great revival, the Lord spoke to Philip and said, I want you to leave the revival and I want you to go south to Gaza. And now when we think of Gaza, we think of the problems over there, the desolation, the buildings destroyed. We think of Hamas and terrorism. But I want you to see that long before there ever was a Hamas, there was a move of God that took place in a chariot. And God came to a man in the deserts of Gaza and brought him to a saving knowledge of Jesus Christ. That's what Gaza needs today. That's what the Palestinians and the Jewish people need over there today. They need a revelation of who Jesus Christ is. And if the Lord could save this Jewish Ethiopian in a desert, in a chariot, he can save any Jewish person or any Muslim over there in Gaza today. Can you say amen? Amen. The gospel is powerful. So once Philip was in position, that's when the Lord spoke to him very clearly. Now, I want you to understand that sometimes God has to wait till one person gets in position before God sends somebody else to speak to them now that they're in position. The Ethiopian had come from the African continent to the temple in Jerusalem to worship. He had no idea when he left home and came over there to the Middle East that he was going to run into an evangelist or run into Jesus. His intention was to go and worship God in the temple. But when he got in the chariot and started going back home, God looked at this man and said, here is a candidate for the gospel. And God spoke to a man, told him to leave the revival that was filled with hundreds of people because God was interested in one man. And I think it's beautiful that God would maneuver someone away from the crowds because he loves one person. Now, who was the person that God used to get in position to speak to you? Who was the man? Who was the woman that God used to talk to you? How did God get you in a position to where your heart and your mind was ready to hear what he had to say? This Ethiopian was a person of authority. He worked for the queen, so he had influence and affluence. And according to verse 27, you know he came to Jerusalem to worship, but on his return, he's in the chariot reading. Now, I don't know how many of you have been in a chariot or in a covered wagon. They're not the easiest vehicles to read in, you know, because in ancient times, I don't want you to think for one second that the road in the desert in Gaza was anything like Highway 80. Okay. I don't want you to think it was smooth rolling as they were going, but they didn't have a big Bible like this. What the Ethiopian would have had would have been a scroll. It would have been something that he would have unrolled, and while he was reading and bouncing around and doing this and everything, he's taking the time to read through Isaiah. Why he was reading through Isaiah, we are not told. But I'm going to say in the providence of God, the Lord knew exactly where to direct his attention. There are certain scriptures that speak powerfully to people, and it's a life-changing scripture. Mr. Martin Luther was reading through Romans one day back when he was a young person, and that changed his life. Think about that. Think about Mr. Augustine. He heard somebody through a window reading through portions of Romans. It changed his life. There have been plenty of people who, in looking at different portions of the scripture and hearing different portions of the scripture, found their life changed because somebody taught it to them. Charles Spurgeon pastored the great Metropolitan Tabernacle over there in England. He had what they called a mega church before there were mega churches. But on a particular evening, he stumbled into a little church on a wintry day trying to keep warm, and there was only a handful of people there, and the man preaching was not even a licensed or ordained minister. He was a lay preacher. And Charles Spurgeon listened to that man as he read the scripture that said, look unto the ends of the earth, and God is a God of salvation. It changed his life. It's amazing the scriptures that the Lord will use to get your attention. Maybe John 3:16, God so loved the world. Maybe John 1:1, in the beginning was the Word. Maybe the Lord spoke to your heart when you learned that there is no salvation in any other. There is no other name under the heaven given among men whereby we must be saved. But this scripture that this man was meditating on, this scripture that he was pondering, these things were being turned over in the thoughts of his mind, and as he was sitting there, in verse 29, the Spirit of the Lord said to Philip, go and join yourself to this chariot. He doesn't know who's in the chariot. He doesn't know if it's one man, two people. These are strangers to him. But I want you to understand that even when you're dealing with a stranger, God may want you to go talk to somebody you don't know. That person that comes to your table and is your server, God may want you to speak to them about salvation or faith. There have been plenty of times in my life where I struck up a conversation with someone only to discover that this was a person that needed to know the Lord. But you've got to be willing to join yourself to someone in your vicinity and not ignore them when you've got the pleadings and the proddings of the Holy Spirit. In our early years here, I don't even know if we were here in Hebron yet. I remember one time I was driving back and forth. I don't know if I was coming from Beatrice or where, but somewhere over there between Fairbury and here, I ended up with a flat tire. And so with that flat tire, I somehow was able to make it to Fairbury. And you know, there's that road. The Four Square Church used to be up on the north side of town on that hill. And across the street was a tire place. Well, somehow I made it there. And I remember they were changing a tire. I was sitting in the waiting room there, which is probably a little bit of an exaggeration, what you're going to call it there. But I was sitting in what would be like a waiting room. And then here comes another lady and sat down beside me. So pretty soon we got a conversation going. And she's asking me about what I do, who I am, and all of that kind of a thing. And then I told her about the car and all of that. So she starts telling me a little bit about her life. And I think she was from that little small town east of Fairbury, where Tina's dad or somebody used to live. I forget the name of that little town. What's the name of it? Jansen, yes. So she's sitting there, and she's telling me about where she's from and all of that. And then in a few moments after I told her about what I did as a pastor, then she had questions about the Bible. And probably in less than 15 minutes, we led her to the Lord sitting there in the waiting room. You see, you will never know what is on people's hearts and people's minds if you don't go near and join their chariot. You got to be willing to reach out to people, even when they're not necessarily reaching out to you. It wasn't the Ethiopian man that called for Philip and said, hey, come over here. It was the Spirit of God. So sometimes the wooings of the Spirit, the pleadings of the Spirit in your heart, put a burden upon you to go and talk to somebody. Maybe somebody spoke to you. You got to be willing to go out of your way. So I love what it says here in verse 30. When the Lord spoke to Philip in verse 29, it says Philip ran thither. This man was enthusiastic about it. He couldn't wait to obey God. Ran to the chariot. Now, remember, this is out in the desert, so it's not like he's trying to figure out of the 430 chariots which one is the one he needs to go to. One chariot out there in the middle of the desert that we know of. And Philip, when he got close, he heard the man reading the Bible. How refreshing that must be for you to hear somebody reading scripture. Yeah. There are plenty of people in this world that would love to go to sleep to somebody reading them the Bible. There are a lot of people who'd love to wake up to someone reading them the Bible. You can do what I do, just, you know, wake up in the middle of the night and just start reading to your wife at 2 a.m. You know, everybody isn't always excited to hear the scripture at 2 a.m. or 3 a.m. Just find a long psalm like Psalm 78, Psalm 119. I'm reading this morning from Psalm 119. Just let her rip. Let her rip. Well, the excitement was there, but also the confusion was there. Because Philip said, do you know what you're reading? Do you understand it? And let's be honest, most Christians don't. Most Christians don't read the Old Testament with the intent of seeing Jesus in the scriptures. They don't. Most people, when they read the story of Abraham, can't find Jesus in that story. They read the life of Noah. They don't see Jesus in that story. I'm talking about people been reading the Bible for decades, like this man here, the Ethiopian eunuch. He went to Jerusalem to worship. He was a Jewish man. He probably had been in synagogues all of his life, or a good portion of his life, and he did not know how to find the Messiah in the scriptures. Many people are like that, been in church all their life. They still don't know the Bible. They can't find Jesus. So verse 31, at least he was honest. He said, well, how can I except somebody guide me? Have you ever asked for help? Have you ever called somebody when you didn't understand the scripture? Have you ever taken the time to invite somebody into your chariot, into your room, into your car, into your life, who could minister to you about the word of God? Have you been humble enough in your life to acknowledge that maybe there is somebody that knows this Bible a little better than me? Some people won't do that, you know. They won't humble themselves that way. But at least Philip was the kind of man, as a servant in the church, that he knew the Bible. The worst thing you can do if you don't understand scripture is to ask somebody to help guide you through the word who knows less than you. The blind leading the blind, they'll end up in a ditch. Yeah. It would be like if you were on a chariot and the wheel came off and you didn't know how to repair the wheel on the chariot, and somebody else came along on another chariot and they didn't know how to repair anything, and you asked them to help you repair this wheel. You're never going to get anywhere. See, it's impossible. So Philip, he wanted him to come up there. And Philip obviously had a pretty good disposition. And he invited him to come up there and sit with him. Now, it may be that our presentation of the gospel and our temperament might put some people off, you know. You know, if you were to ask somebody, do you understand the Bible as you're reading it? And you say it like that, I mean, that's pretty good. You know, that's pretty plain, very simple question. But if you were to approach somebody and you said something like, you mean you're so dumb you don't understand this verse? It's unlikely they're going to invite you into their chariot. They're probably going to close the door, shut the window on you, because you've insulted them because they don't understand the gospel in the manner you think they should understand it. But verse 32 and 33, the quotation is making it very plain that he was led as a sheep. Jesus was like a lamb led to the slaughter. What is a lamb? There's no specification here on a lamb being a male or female, but Jesus, of course, being a male, we know this is what this is referring to. Of all the animals on the planet, what kind of defense mechanism does a lamb have? I mean, sure, they've got a little wool, but what can they really defend themselves against? At least a dog has sharp canine teeth. At least a frog can exude from its skin a substance that makes it distasteful. At least a skunk can stick its tail straight up in the air and spray and perfume the environment. At least a fish is able to try to swim away real fast. At least a chameleon can change colors. But what can a lamb do? A lamb won't defend itself against a coyote. A lamb won't defend itself against a wolf. Fairly defenseless. And Isaiah, in prophesying 8 centuries before Jesus, is making it very plain that our Savior was going to come as a lamb, and in his humiliation, he was going to voluntarily lay down his life. He could have called for angels. He said so, but he didn't. And Jesus allowed his life to be taken. And so Philip explained to the eunuch that Jesus was the Redeemer, the Messiah that came to fulfill the prophecies of Isaiah, and he bore our sins on the cross. And that when we are saved and walk with him, that one of our public professions is to let people know that we identify with him in baptism. Now, you'd be interested in knowing that around the world, there are a lot of places don't really believe you become a Christian until you've been baptized. You got some kind of certificate or something. You go into the Middle East, they don't care if you're a Muslim and you visit a church. That's going to produce some persecution, maybe even some shunning. But let that Muslim family find out you went into that water and went down and came up. They'll be looking to kill you. Because baptism, it identifies you with one person and one person only, Jesus Christ, the Savior, the Messiah. It tells you you believe he died and he was raised again. It tells everyone else that you believe he died and was raised again. Baptism is a powerful testimony. It's a very forceful statement of your faith. That's why baptism is tied in the scripture to what you believe. What you believe. You stand in front of people and you say, this is what I believe. So that is why this gentleman in verse 36, the eunuch, he said, well, here is some water. What prevents me from being baptized? Obviously, this discussion had been going on in that chariot as they were rolling about. Now he wants to be baptized. Isn't it amazing how fast God can turn a heart? How quickly truth can change a life. See? There are people that will sit through one gospel message, one teaching of the scripture, and the whole trajectory of their life will change in less than 30 minutes, less than 55 minutes. I've seen people that spent their entire life as a cradle Catholic hear one Protestant message that just wrecks their whole theology. And before you know it, they've humbled themselves at the foot of the cross and they genuinely want to come to faith in God. Yeah. I've seen atheists that all of their unbelief just was unraveled through one message as the Holy Spirit dealt with the heart. And in just a few moments, they believed. As the chariot wheels were turning. How many times has that happened in a car? With somebody rolling along on a street or someone driving around a neighborhood or on a highway or freeway, and with every rotation of the wheel, the Spirit of God is dealing with somebody's heart saying, I want you to be saved. I want you to preach for me. I want you to serve me. I want you to serve in the church. See, you can talk to some people for 1,000 years, and I mean, you're never going to convince them of anything, but if the Spirit of God gets on their case, it'll change quickly. Yeah. We've all tried to witness to people who are family and friends, sometimes even enemies. And you discover that in all of the conversations, you just find that you've gotten nowhere. It's like you've seen a dead end written on the sign there, you've come to the dead end, and now at the dead end, we're all just looking at each other. But then when Jesus comes along, and with a little bit of truth, because the Bible said the truth is what sets you free, with a little bit of truth, then suddenly the change comes, because the scripture said faith comes by hearing and hearing by the word of God. Wherever the word of God is, that's where faith is able to be born. And when there is no word of God and there's only tradition, you can still have faith, but you don't have a firm foundation to believe. Here is the water, Philip. What hinders me from being baptized? Now, I don't read in here where Philip was one of the apostles or some ordained person or licensed person or something like that. I just know this man wanted to get in the water, and Philip, he qualifies this and says, we need to stop this and make sure this happens. He does give him the qualification that says, here is what needs to happen before you're baptized if you believe with your heart. Baptism doesn't mean anything at all if you don't believe. Now, I'm sure somewhere I probably baptized someone who said all the right things and didn't do right. I never would do that on my own, you know. I try to interview and talk to people, make sure they really have a genuine relationship with God. So anytime I'm talking with somebody, I know I'm dealing with someone who tells me that they're a believer. But I know for a fact there are plenty of people in this world who have gone down in that water a dry devil and come up out of that water a wet one. No change of heart at all. See, no change of heart at all. Because it's not the water that changes. It's not the water that gives a covenant. It's not the water that forgives sin. It is the heart that is in agreement with God's word and believes. And then the water becomes an outward example and witness of an inward faith. I mean, if I thought for one second that water could save somebody or apply a covenant, I'd pray over the biggest basin of water you'd ever find. And then I'd give John a cup, and then I'd have a cup. We'd have a pitcher or something, and we'd run throughout the town and throughout the Brand X and through the grocery store, and we'd just sling water on people whether they wanted it or not. If I honestly thought that brings somebody salvation, they'd be right in the middle of saying, "What are you doing? Don't do that to me." Splash! You're saved now. Shut up. That's what I do. Yeah, that's what I do. But there are many people in this area and around America that believes that's how it happens. See, they honestly believe that. Philip said, "If you believe with your heart, you may." And he said, "I do believe." See, he said. See, if you're going to witness to somebody, you're going to talk to somebody, you can't tell them to say they're saved. They need to speak it out of their heart to know there's been a change, that they believe, you know. And so that's why Philip told the chariot, told the charioteer and them to stop, and they got down and they both went down into the water. You don't have to be in a baptismal pool, you can be in a river. You don't have to be in a river. I baptized people in bathtubs in Saudi Arabia. You don't have to be in a bathtub, you can be in a pond.
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5: 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Dr. Jason Brogy explains today on the Lutheran Hour. I'm Mark Eicher. 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
4: This week marks an oft-overlooked holiday in the modern church calendar, Ascension Day. Or as some might call it, the Feast of Ascension. I call it an oft-overlooked holiday for the simple reason that the majority of Christians in America do not have a special service on Thursday, 40 days after Easter. And of those that do, fewer still attend a church with a giant feast and festival after the service. I have been a Christian my entire life, and no one has ever offered me an Ascension Day gift or cookie. I don't know what an Ascension Day cookie would taste like, but if it were left up to me, it would be something surprisingly flavorful and yet light and airy. To be sure, there are many churches in America that still follow a liturgical calendar, and many of them will designate the Sunday before Ascension Day, Ascension Sunday, mostly so they can acknowledge it before Pentecost the following Sunday. And I strongly suspect that if I ask the average regular church attender what the holiday was referring to, they would correctly tell me about Jesus' ascension into heaven after Easter and just before Pentecost. If, however, I were to go on to ask about how significant a story it was, perhaps get them to sort a bunch of miracles and threw that one in, I do not get the impression that many American Christians would rank it very high in the list. It is, after all, no Christmas or Easter, not even a Pentecost or Epiphany. And this is where things get interesting. Because while many of us in the modern church may seem to think, even if just to ourselves, that Ascension is perhaps not quite as significant as some of the other major church holidays, the early church seems to be in significant disagreement with us. In fact, it does not take much of a survey of church history to find that throughout history, Ascension was one of the major holidays. We have records of it being celebrated as far back as the 4th century, and in some countries like Germany and France, Ascension Day is still a national holiday to this very day. Which, when you think about it, is really interesting. France and Germany are not countries most Americans think of today as especially church-going or religiously vibrant. Both have seen deep secularization in modern life. And yet, Ascension Day still remains a public holiday there. And this makes me wonder, what is it about Ascension Day that could be so important, that could have been so foundational to the early church, that the celebration of it has left an indelible impression on countries to this very day? What did they know that we are missing? On the surface, Ascension Day may seem like just another impressive miracle performed by Jesus. His last one. One that modern-day movie viewing has made seem like a minor trick in superhero summer blockbuster films. Jesus, like Superman or Neo in the Matrix, takes off into the clouds. If anything, Jesus' version seems a bit slower and less impressive, although it does end with him disappearing in the end. And in a world that is in the midst of tearing itself apart, frankly, Jesus leaving doesn't seem nearly as important as his coming. Or his coming again. If anything, it feels disheartening, empty, shallow. Even the disciples were hoping for something more than this. In Acts, right before the ascension, they come together and Luke tells us they ask him, "Lord, will you at this time restore the kingdom to Israel?" He said to them, "It is not for you to know times or the season that the Father has fixed by his own authority." It's as though they are saying, "Oh, okay, we finally get it. We marched in on Palm Sunday with the crowds expecting you to finally be the king. And we didn't get it. You spoke to us the night before they crucified you. And we didn't get it. But now you've risen from the dead. You have defeated sin, death, and the power of the devil. You have proved, without a shadow of a doubt, that you are the promised king, the son of David, the Messiah. Now it must be time for you to start reigning. Right? Now it must be time to kick out all the evil of this world and bring in justice, mercy, and your righteousness. Right?" And in response, it's a little like Jesus is saying, "Yeah, you still don't get it." And then he leaves. And the disciples, they do as they're told. They head back to Jerusalem and wait for the Holy Spirit. And it's only then that the age of the church really seems to kick off. So, is this just some going away party for Jesus so he can send the Holy Spirit? If so, why the big fuss? Why the festivals? Why the pilgrimages? Why the big feasts? Because there's a lot more going on. The disciples had the right idea. Jesus clearly is the king. From the moment he came, the kingdom of God came in and with him. And Easter definitely declares that the king has won. But if Easter tells us the king has won,

The disciples had the right idea. Jesus clearly is the king. From the moment he came, the kingdom of God came in and with him. And Easter definitely declares that the king has won. But if Easter tells us the king has won, then Ascension tells us the king is reigning. And his reign is good. This truth surprises many. While many Christians are used to confessing on a weekly basis that Jesus ascended to heaven and there he sits at the right hand of God the Father Almighty, from thence he will come to judge the living and the dead, this picture seems to them more like a distant king than an active king reigning in our lives. But let us look a little more closely at the ascension with a slightly different lens, and we may just walk away with a clearer picture. The story of Jesus' ascension is unique. It occurs twice in the New Testament from the same author. Luke ends his gospel with the ascension and begins his second book, the Acts of the Apostles, with the story again, almost like a TV show, previously on the New Testament. We heard a little from Acts moments ago. Hear now the account from the closing of the gospel according to Luke. Since rising on Easter, Jesus has been busy. Luke records that after the women found an empty tomb and encountered two angels, Jesus then appeared to two disciples on their way to Emmaus. They are kept from recognizing Jesus, and after telling him their woes, he proceeds to open scripture to them, revealing, was it not necessary that the Christ should suffer these things and enter into his glory? And beginning with Moses and all the prophets, he interpreted to them in all the scriptures the things concerning himself. It is only with the breaking of bread over dinner and the vanishing before their eyes that the disciples realize it is the risen Jesus they have been with all along. As they run back to tell their tale to the rest of the disciples, they find that Peter has now encountered him too. Luke then concludes his gospel writing. As they were talking about these things, Jesus himself stood among them and said to them, "Peace to you." But they were startled and frightened and thought they saw a spirit. And he said to them, "Why are you troubled? And why do doubts arise in your hearts? See my hands and my feet, that it is I myself. Touch me and see. For a spirit does not have flesh and bones, as you see that I have." And when he had said this, he showed them his hands and his feet. And while they still disbelieved for joy and were marveling, he said to them, "Have you anything here to eat?" They gave him a piece of broiled fish, and he took it and ate before them. Then he said to them, "These are my words that I spoke to you while I was still with you, that everything written about me in the law of Moses and the prophets and the Psalms must be fulfilled." Then he opened their minds to understand the scriptures and said to them, "Thus it is written that the Christ should suffer and on the third day rise from the dead, and that repentance for the forgiveness of sins should be proclaimed in his name to all nations, beginning from Jerusalem. You are my witnesses of these things. And behold, I am sending the promise of my Father upon you. But stay in the city until you are clothed with power from on high." And he led them out as far as Bethany, and lifting up his hands, blessed them. While he blessed them, he parted from them and was carried up into heaven. And they worshipped him and returned to Jerusalem with great joy and were continually in the temple blessing God. This is the word of the Lord. Notice what Luke does not do here. This is not the flannel graph Sunday school pictures I remember from my childhood. It is not a vivid description of Jesus flying through the air replete with clouds and angels and full of special effects. Instead, it is simple, almost understated. Luke does not dwell on the mechanics of Jesus rising into the sky. Instead, he draws our attention away from where he is going and towards what he is doing. Jesus leaves, teaching, promising, sending, blessing. Ascension Day is often thought of as a moment Jesus exits the stage, but that is not what is happening at all. Jesus is ascending to his throne, but it turns out his reign looks different from what the disciples or we expect. If I close my eyes and try to picture a king ascending to the throne on Coronation Day, I see the pomp and circumstance. I see the attendants. I see the king's stately robes and ceremonial garments. But I do not see the king. I do not actually see his face.

0: is turned away, facing his throne, walking towards it. But that is not the picture Luke leaves us with. Here, in our King, we have Jesus facing the disciples, hands raised, blessing them. Even as he rises into the air, even as he disappears from view, he continues to face the disciples and offer a blessing. Indeed, this seems to be the hallmark of his reign. Jesus comes to bless his people, to redeem them, to bring them into his kingdom, to call them members of his family and make them a part of his mission. So what does the reign of Jesus actually look like? It looks like this. He teaches. He opens scriptures. He makes sense of what once seemed confusing. He promises power for frightened disciples. He sends out witnesses with a message of repentance and forgiveness. And over all of it, he blesses. That is what his reign looks like. Not distance, not indifference, not a king who has gone missing, but a living Lord who reigns for the sake of his people. For many, this may sound like a cold comfort. There are real evils in this world. Real evils that have not magically disappeared since Jesus ascended to his throne. Cancer is real. War is real. Injustice is real. Grief is real. Ascension does not ask us to pretend otherwise. It does not tell the suffering person that pain is an illusion or that everything is secretly fine. Instead, it proclaims that the world is not in godless territory. Evil is real, but it is not ultimate. Death is terrible, but it is not sovereign. History is frightening, but it is not ownerless. And we know this not because the world looks safe, but because the king bears wounds. The one who reigns over cancer and war and injustice and grief is not untouched by them. He is the crucified and risen Jesus. He has entered our suffering, carried our sin, passed through death, and risen on the other side of it. So when we say that Christ reigns, we are not saying that pain does not matter. We are saying that pain does not get the throne. Ascension Day is a reminder that we need not look for earthly kings to save us or solve our every problem. We serve the King of all creation, he who died and rose again, he who reigns at the right hand of God the Father Almighty, he who will transform all of creation upon his return, he who even now is calling others into his kingdom, he who even now works through us, his children, his ambassadors, to announce his forgiveness, mercy, and righteousness to this broken world until the day of his glorious return. Amen.
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0: Next week, Lutheran Hour speaker Michael Ziegler talks about small efforts that yield great results. And here's part of what you'll hear.
1: Do not despise small beginnings. The saying comes from the Bible. It's from the Old Testament book of Zechariah, the prophet. When God looks at our small beginnings, He doesn't see what we see. God sees small change compounded into eternity. God sees the baby steps of His children in whom He delights. God sees the mural He's making from our broken mosaics to form the perfect picture of His Son, Jesus.
0: Dr. Michael Ziegler, next week.

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0: Music courtesy of the Hymnal Project of the Michigan District of the Lutheran Church, Missouri Synod. Now Dr. Brogy invites you to join him in praying the Lord's Prayer.
1: Trusting in His promises, we are bold to pray. Our Father who art in heaven, hallowed be Thy name. Thy kingdom come, Thy will be done on earth as it is in heaven. Give us this day our daily bread. Forgive us our trespasses as we forgive those who trespass against us. Lead us not into temptation, but deliver us from evil. For thine is the kingdom and the power and the glory forever and ever. Amen. Receive now the benediction from our Lord. May the Lord bless you and keep you. May the Lord make His face shine upon you and be gracious to you. May the Lord look upon you with His favor, lift up His countenance upon you, and grant you His peace. Amen.
0: 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I'm Mark Eicher. 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
2: From the smell of breakfast cooking along the Niobrara to the sticky goo of a s'more at Enders, when it happens outdoors, folks, especially with food, we're going to talk about it right here on Outdoor Nebraska. Hello, everybody. I'm Hershey with your Nebraska Game and Parks, and I welcome you in as I get to serve as your guide on our adventures into Nebraska's great outdoors. Today, there might be a few of you that realize that the official, unofficial kickoff to the summer season, especially when it comes to our parks, is just around the corner, and you might still be planning your Memorial Day weekend activities. So what we're going to do is we're going to look into some state parks and rec areas of the northeast part of the state, and we break out the Dutch oven, maybe some pie irons and other outdoor cooking tools to make sure we have the food to get us through that special weekend as well. Want to make sure that part of the equation is always covered, and it gets you realizing that there's something better about eating food outdoors. When you go camping or hiking or picnicking, whatever it might be, maybe it's the atmosphere, the ambiance, whatever you call it, it tastes just a little bit better, and it only as complicated as you want to make it. So in the back half of the show today, we're going to catch up with a Dutch oven diva. But first, we're going to sit down with a man that knows the Northeast State Parks better than anyone here in Nebraska to get the Outdoor Nebraska inside scoop about celebrating the Memorial Holiday weekend. How you doing today, Tyler?
3: Hey, not too bad. How are you doing today?
2: Oh, I'm doing great. So make sure I got this right. This is our regional park superintendent in the Northeast region. Make sure I get your full name out there, Tyler Wolf. And you've been kind of involved with the Northeast parks for several years now, right?
3: Yeah. For most of my career, I've been working up in the Northeast since 2010, so going on 16 years.
2: All right, so you got the inside info that we need to have a great Memorial Day weekend here. Now, give us an idea. We always think of our parks as, you know, okay, the busy time from Memorial Day to Labor Day, but you guys know no time off. If you're not busy with some type of activities and programs, you're planning activities, programs, and working on infrastructure and all that. But just how busy is that holiday weekend?
3: Definitely a busy weekend. You know, the great thing is there's a lot of state parks in Nebraska, specifically in the Northeast, with plenty of acres, so there's plenty of room for everybody to spread out and find a campsite, find a place to go fishing. Lots of space, definitely a busy weekend, but by no means is it overcrowded.
2: And I assume your staff's been kind of working towards this with the warm weather we've already had this spring. I'm sure there's been some busy weekends already, but I mean, is there an extra buzz with the staff getting everything in tip-top shape for that weekend?
3: Yeah, you know, right now they're hiring their summer staff. They're getting them all trained and ready to go for summer. In some cases, they have to get some training certifications like lifeguard certification at Niobrara and Ponca. But then also turning on all their shower house facilities, dump stations, cabins, making sure there's no broken water lines or anything like that. Fortunately, over winter, temperatures were a little bit warmer than normal. So far, we haven't had too many issues.
2: Those are some things that, you know, we just come to rely on at Nebraska State Parks is everything is just as good and ready to go as we assume it is going to be. And I know there's a lot of behind-the-scenes work that you and your crews tackle to make sure that's the case. Now, that said, I'm guessing that you're going to be working quite a bit during the Memorial Day weekend holiday, but you probably get a chance to see some of the really fun activities and thoughts, or at least some of the things that you might want to do if you weren't working that time, Tyler. What are some things that you might suggest for families that are still planning for that holiday weekend? Maybe it's a day trip. Maybe it's some overnight activities or something along those lines. What do you have up your sleeve that you said, hey, this is something you're going to want to try?
3: Yeah, most definitely. You know, if you have a family of kids with a wide range, Ponca State Park's always a big hit. Whether you're into shooting sports, archery, atlatl, tomahawk, or even slingshot or pellet guns, there's always lots of attractions there for kids. Otherwise, just up the Missouri River, you can go to Lewis and Clark. Large lake there, great fishing access, and then they also offer a glow-in-the-dark egg hunt to celebrate Migratory Bird Month in May.
2: What about overnights? I know that camping is a really Well, it's really popular if the weather's nice over Memorial Day weekend, but there's probably some hidden spots that we can get away from some of the crowds, or maybe it's overlooked by those with the big campers. Where might those spots be in the northeast Nebraska?
3: If you're looking for a place with great views and quiet and enjoy the wildlife, Niobrara State Park's a great spot. Nice modern cabins there, campground with modern facilities. It's a nice, quiet place. If you're looking somewhere, you know, a little closer to the metro area, Fremont Lakes just got done here about a year ago with the campground renovation. New 50-amp hookups, new ADA concrete pads, some great amenities there at Fremont, and great access for fishing for the kids as well.
2: Oh, and you brought up fishing. That's another thing that a lot of folks are thinking about right now. If you were going to fish at one of the park areas in the northeast part of our state, where might you be heading to?
3: Summit Lake has really good access for bass. Ponca State Park has a nice, accessible pond that we stock it with trout every year. Guaranteed a catch for the young kids.
2: Guaranteed catch for a guy like me that can't catch fish, too, right?
3: Absolutely.
2: So, oh, that's awesome.
3: As long as you got a hook and you can throw it in the water, you catch a fish.
2: Why is the Northeast Park area the best?
3: Oh, you know, the North, a loaded question. You know, the Northeast is definitely has a diverse of activities and events as well as habitats. You know, whether you enjoy the prairies to the west, Niobrara State Park, or the woodlands to the east, you know, there's a high diversity of habitats and wildlife throughout the Northeast.
2: Thanks, Tyler, for being there and getting all this stuff knocked out as we kick off the official, unofficial start to the summer camping season.
3: All righty. Hey, thank you.
2: Folks, I hope you're hungry. We dive back into the world of outdoor cooking when Outdoor Nebraska continues.

0: Folks, I'm David Hibner, Republican candidate for the U.S. House, Nebraska's 3rd Congressional District. I'm a proud Christian family man, North Platte native, former Border Patrol agent, cattleman, forage producer, and food service business owner. I'm not a politician. I'm a real Nebraskan offering a real resume. Our district is the largest ag economy in all of America. I say it's time to send one of our own to D.C. Also, I'll proudly use my Border Patrol and immigration enforcement expertise in Congress. At least I will truly reflect our faith in Christ, traditional families, and heritage, all of which are under attack. We lead on these values nationally as a people. Now it's time to reflect that in Congress. After 20 years of the incumbent, let's get a fresh conservative start in Nebraska's 3rd Congressional District. Put an ag producer and a Border Patrol agent in Congress with a vote for David Hibner on Tuesday, May 12th, paid for by Hibner for Nebraska.
1: Welcome back, everyone, to Outdoor Nebraska. I'm still Hershey. If you've never experienced the smells of breakfast cooking there in a Nebraska State Park campground, have you truly been outdoors? To find out how you can whip up something this holiday weekend, we meet up with our Dutch oven diva, who happens to also be an outdoor education specialist with the Game and Parks, Christy Christensen. How are you doing today, Christy?
2: I'm doing great. Enjoying the wonderful weather.
1: And this is one of those things. We hit you up for a variety of talk. Archery, we talk about outdoor cooking quite a bit. That's probably our biggest thing to come bug you about. We talk kayak, and we talk about adult outreach programs, youth outreach programs, family outreach programs. But outdoor cooking, is there really an end to that season? Or are you doing that 12 months out of the year? Now.
2: Oh, absolutely.
1: Absolutely. And folks, I've been around her during some of the school days when they do service lunch, but she's out there cooking with her volunteers on the archery range, all sorts of breakfast goodies and dessert goodies and all that type of stuff. So she's gotten really popular, to say the least. Now, the other question I have, do you have to be camping to do outdoor cooking?
2: Oh, absolutely not. We were just talking before we got on the radio. My husband and I went paddle fishing, caught a really, really nice paddle fish, and we were cooking it outdoors last night in the smoker, and it was amazing.
1: Now, do you let Shorty get in the way of the outdoor cooking, or have you trained him to where he can be helpful?
2: Well, he's kind of the king of the smoker.
1: Oh.
2: He doesn't really let me touch that.
1: Okay. And you get all the iron stuff, right? The skillets, the Dutch oven, the pie irons, that type of stuff.
2: You bet.
1: Now, as we come up on the official, unofficial start to kind of the summer and the outdoor camping season and getting to our state park season, more and more people are going to be thinking about doing some outdoor cooking. And the one question I have is, some of us get a little intimidated, especially with somebody of your skills and knowing that you can really get into it, and there's some pretty complex recipes and all that. But isn't outdoor cooking just as complicated as you want to make it, though? I mean, it can be pretty simple if you want to keep it simple.
2: Oh, that's true. And one of the things that I love about cooking in a Dutch oven, I'm all about throw it in one pot and cook it. Mm-hmm. And it's amazing how it'll come out. It's not that complicated. We make it easy by teaching people how to use charcoal instead of just coals from the fire. And we've got it down to a science to make it super simple.
1: And so I got to assume you've got some recipes to share that would be kind of simple for those just starting out, but also maybe something that you've been trying, because you're always kind of a bit of a mad scientist, folks, at times when you start your outdoor cooking, Christy, tweaking recipes and trying new things that you've heard or just some creative stuff you've come up with around the campfire.
2: Oh, yeah. And so here was a way that we kind of combined the Dutch oven cooking and our smoker. And this time I did the smoking myself because I was like, you got to get out of the way, hubby, and let me do this. And it's something I've made like 3 or 4 times since then. And what a hit. It's smoked bourbon peach dump cobbler.
1: Ooh. We might have to sample that.
2: And it was so fantastic that I ended up at our local Nashua Turkey Federation banquet. I offered up that dessert cooked in the cast iron at the live auction. So that means the person not only got to keep the cast iron skillet with the lid and everything, they got the dessert as well. And we made $300 on that.
1: There you go. Oh, my goodness. Say that again. It's smoked. That was a long title.
2: Yeah, smoked bourbon peach dump cobbler. So the last part where it says dump cobbler, that means it's easy.
1: It's easy.
2: It's easy. So one pot, and literally grab like two cans of the regular, like 15-ounce cans of peaches, and you drain one. And then you put that in the bottom of your skillet. You've got peaches, vanilla, sugar, bourbon, and cinnamon. Mix it all together. Then you're just going to cover it with a cake mix, and I chose the spice cake mix to give it a little bit more flavor. Top it with pats of butter, and then you're going to smoke it at 225 degrees for an hour, and then 350 degrees for 30 minutes. Now, I like it to be kind of browned on the top, so instead of smoking it out for that 350 for 30 minutes, I threw it in the oven for 350 for about 35 minutes, and then the cake comes out just gorgeous, and you can't stop eating this.
1: Oh, my goodness. Well, no, we're going to have to get you in here to the Outdoor Nebraska studios and sample that, I think. I don't know that Charlie and I can raise $300 necessarily for it, but we'll we'll at least give you some publicity. So you've got a book that came out just a year or so ago on a bunch of Dutch oven recipes and outdoor cooking recipes from the simple to the complex. Is that still available?
2: It is. You just have to jump online to outdoornebraska.gov and scroll all the way to the bottom. There's a bunch of titles there, but there's a gift shop. And if you click on the gift shop, you'll find the Dutch Oven Cookbook there, and you can order it. I believe it's $10.
1: And folks, you're going to want to grab a hold of that, whether you're new to the outdoor cooking world or you've been a veteran, and there's going to be some surprises in there quite a bit. Well, Christy, thank you so much. You got us salivating here on Outdoor Nebraska, and that's part of the fun of being outside. We were talking about earlier, just something about eating outdoors that just, makes the food taste just a little bit better.
2: It does, and anybody who's interested and want to learn Dutch oven, I'm going to have a class June 11 at Platte River State Park, and you can find that on our outdoor calendar.
1: There you go. All right, folks, it's always a great time to be outside. 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
4: The 880 Weather Watch calls for a mix of clouds and sun around the area today, with highs around 72, winds out of the west from 5 to 10. For tonight, clear skies with a low near 44, southwest winds 5 to 10. And the outlook for Monday does call for sunshine and highs in the mid-80s with southwest winds 10 to 20. Back to 52 with a clear sky on Monday night. They'll rebound to the lower 80s with sunny skies Tuesday. North winds 10 to 20. Mid-40s with clear skies on Tuesday night. That'll be followed by highs in the mid-80s Wednesday with more sunshine. 52 on Wednesday night. Then a high temperature around 93 is expected by Thursday and Friday. From the 880 Weather Center, I'm meteorologist Paul Trombley. For more, check KRVN.com. Right now, 63.
5: Hello, this is Ryan Zeltwanger here at La Crosse Livestock, inviting you to our special cow sale Wednesday, May the 13th, starting at 5 p.m. We're going to have two breeding bulls coming from Kurt Viner. They're Black Angus, they're yearlings, and two-year-olds. They're trick and semen tested. Katrine Colder is going to have two of those Red Angus yearling bulls. They're trick and semen tested and ready to go. Richard Dysinger is going to have a dispersal of six registered Gelvie cows, 4 to 6 years old, 200-pound calves at their side. He'll also have four of those black and red fall bred cows, 5 to 10 years old. Merle Anz is going to have six of those black and red heavy bred heifers, bred to Pelton or McCurry bulls. On the bred cows today, John Lorai is going to have 50 of those black and red heavy bred cows, 3 to 6 years old, and coming right off of Milo stocks. Roger Leglider, 30 head of those black and red cows, 4 years old to solid mouth, they'll be bred black. Learning Ranch is going to have 22 head of those black fall bred cows, 3 to 5 years old. On the pairs, Matt Sandin is going to have 70 head of black pairs. They'll be all ages. Cows are worked, calves are worked, and they're tagged to match. Habigers are going to have 45 head of those black and black white face heifer pairs with 200-pound calves at their side, worked and tagged to match. Boomhauer cattle is going to have 20 head of those red pairs, older cows with big calves at their side. Adam Stubbs has got 12 head of those fancy Hereford pairs with black baldy calves at their side. These would all be AI sired calves. Johnson Ranch with 10 to 15 head of those red Angus pairs, 10, 11 year old cows with 200 pound calves at their side. Sharks Farms, 10 head of those red and black heifer pairs, big black calves at their side. A&R Land and Cattle, 8 of those black first calf heifer pairs. They would have come off of the Schlesinger deal back in the fall. Alan Brokish is going to have 4 of those black and black white face heifer pairs. Calves are tagged to match. There'll be many more smaller consignments just like this. Lots of heifer pairs, several bred cows. Be here Wednesday night here in La Crosse, 5 o'clock p.m. If you have any questions, give us a call here at the barn, 785 222 2586. 26.
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7: From the farmers and ranchers of Farm Bureau, this is Farm Weekend. The U.S. House of Representatives passed its 2026 Farm Bill. Chad Smith has more on the path taken to get to passage.
8: After several months of work and negotiation, the House of Representatives passed the Farm, Food, and National Security Act of 2026, also known as the Farm Bill, with a bipartisan vote. Brian Glenn, Director of Government Affairs for the American Farm Bureau Federation, said it's been a long time coming.
9: The House Farm Bill passed the House of Representatives on a bipartisan vote of 224 members voting yes and 200 members voting against it. It has been 8 years since the last Farm Bill, so we are truly grateful the House found a bipartisan path forward on this bill.
8: Almost 400 amendments were filed for the House bill, with approximately 50 considered on the floor, and many were passed on a bipartisan basis.
9: Several of those amendments were passed and adopted into the bill. They ranged from ways to support facilities for on-farm fertilizer storage to supporting the specialty crop block grant program and reauthorizing the U.S. Grain Standards Act.
8: Glenn said all eyes will now turn attention to the Senate.
9: We need the Senate to follow the House's lead and move this important bipartisan legislation forward. Food security is national security, so we need to get this Farm Bill across the finish line. We are urging Senate leadership to take this up and move this quickly.
8: For more information on the House passage of the 2026 Farm Bill, go to FB.org. Chad Smith, Washington.
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7: Diesel prices have increased tremendously, reaching record highs. Patrick Dehan, head of petroleum analysis at Gas Buddy, said diesel is now averaging about $5.65 a gallon nationally. This is only 20 cents away from a new all-time record high. As a non-optional component to the farm operations, farmers need relief from diesel prices, but due to the war between the U.S. and Iran, the Strait of Hormuz remains closed. Dehan said, nothing else matters to the oil markets more than this waterway. You may get a little bit of day-to-day relief, but there really is no coast is clear until there's some sort of definitive resolution. Dehan said, if the strait reopens and both sides are aligned, prices could start falling within 48 hours, but the rate of decline is likely to slow after that initial drop. Next, Insight with Thomas Eisenbarth.
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12: 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So I'll sit still as seasons move on, though I hate to watch them leave. In agriculture, you learn early, there's a season for everything. Planting, calving, haying, harvest, and then winter when things slow down. 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But those quieter seasons, they matter. They're where you take inventory, remember your why. Spring, though, that's full bore. Energy, momentum, life coming back. And yet, even then, there's a part of me that misses a slower pace. Because seasons don't just happen on the land, they happen in us, too. Being named Kansas Farm Bureau's Rural Minds Matter Young Advocate of the Year this year reminded me of that. This work matters. These conversations matter. No matter the season you're in, busy or still, you're not alone. 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
2: Peace push. I'm Angelo Bavaro, Fox News. There may be signs of diplomatic progress between the U.S. and Iran. Fox's Trey Yinks has the latest from Tel Aviv.
3: Reports indicate that Iran has responded to the U.S. peace proposal to end the war, giving their response to Pakistani mediators. Now, initial reports in Iranian state media indicate their response focuses on ending the war and ensuring security in the Strait of Hormuz. There is no mention of Iran's nuclear program, a key agenda item for the Trump administration. Now, this comes as we're also tracking reports of a cargo ship that was targeted off the coast of Qatar earlier today. We understand an unknown projectile hit the vessel that was 23 nautical miles northeast of Doha. That according to the UK Maritime Agency.
2: Iran has pushed to settle the Strait of Hormuz dispute first while standing firm on its nuclear program, terms the U.S. has so far rejected. The first of more than 140 passengers who disembarked from a cruise ship where a series of deadly hantavirus cases first broke out are now flying out of the Canary Islands.
4: Officials say none of those passengers have shown symptoms of the virus yet. 17 Americans will soon be flown to Nebraska, where they'll be monitored by a CDC team. At least six more states are monitoring cruise passengers who previously disembarked. And while none of the current passengers have tested positive for the hantavirus, the outbreak did earlier kill three people on board, and five passengers who left the ship are infected with the deadly virus. The World Health Organization, though, is reassuring people that there's no risk to the public. The weeks-long Atlantic cruise spiraled into a nightmare after it departed Argentina in March.
2: That is Fox's Chanley Painter. Officials have also repeatedly stressed the outbreak will not lead to another pandemic like in 2020. 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
2: At least 15 people were sent to the hospital after a possible boat explosion at a popular party destination in North Miami Beach. Officials say 25 rescue units were sent to the scene, including fireboats and ocean rescue crews, as they're calling it a level 2 mass casualty event. The condition of those victims is still unknown as investigators work to figure out the cause of that incident. President Trump and Chinese leader Xi Jinping are set to meet in Beijing this week. The two are expected to discuss the war in Iran, tensions in Taiwan, trade, and more. And President Trump, not going alone, reportedly inviting a number of CEOs from companies like NVIDIA, Apple, ExxonMobil, Boeing, and more. That summit marks the first visit to China by a sitting U.S. president since Trump's last visit back in 2017. Several cities across North America are prepping for the 2026 FIFA World Cup, including Philadelphia, where law enforcement is ramping up security planning for that massive international event. Fox 29's Chris O'Connell with the details.
7: The strategy will include things you may see, like deployment of officers and canines on soft targets outside the stadium and the FIFA Fan Fest on Lemon Hill. Police drones and command centers will be used to watch over crowds. With hundreds of thousands of fans expected for the 39-day event, security will be focused on six match days in Philly, including July 4th, the same day the city celebrates our nation's 250th birthday. Police are also preparing for protests during the events, but the hope is for visitors to be safe and enjoy the reason they came here.
2: Police in Philadelphia will also use some new tech linked to their body cameras to help translate and communicate with visitors, giving officers access to translation in 120 different languages. I'm Angelo Bavaro,
8: KRVN.
4: I'm Shannon Bream. As the White House awaits Iran's response to its latest proposal to end the conflict and reopen the Strait of Hormuz, the fragile ceasefire continues to be tested.
9: We have to get what we have to get. If we don't do that, we'll have to go a big step further.
4: President Trump on the situation in Iran as he prepares to head to China, where the lack of oil shipments making it through the Strait of Hormuz will be a key topic. That is also creating widespread ripple effects here at home. We'll break it down with U.S. Ambassador to the United Nations, Mike Waltz, and the top Democrats on the Senate Armed Services Committee, Jack Reed. Then, Virginia's Supreme Court strikes down the Democrats' effort to redraw district lines across the Commonwealth, which a majority of voters there approved just last month.
10: Talk about your all-time backfire. Yeah. After they spent all this money, you got to think, like, Hakeem Jeffries doesn't feel so great today.
4: We'll sit down with the Ruthless podcast team to talk about how the decision is shaking up the midterm elections and look at other key races that are heating up. And
11: my faith was so strengthened because I was a new mom.
4: A Mother's Day Sunday special with Full House star Candace Cameron Bure. All right now on Fox News Sunday. Hello from Fox News in Washington. We begin with a look at some of today's top stories. 140 passengers and crew on board the cruise ship at the center of the Hanta virus outbreak began disembarking today in the Canary Islands. Eight people connected to the ship have tested positive so far, including three who died of the virus. All 17 American passengers will be flown to Nebraska, where they will stay under quarantine. And despite hopes for a breakthrough, California investigators searching for the remains of Kristen Smart say they did not find them at a home connected to the man convicted of her murder. Police, who have been searching for her body for decades, had been looking at the home of that man's mother after testing suggested there could be human remains there. The 19-year-old student disappeared back in 1996. President Trump will head to China later this week for a high-profile meeting with President Xi Jinping. Amid news of a widening Chinese trade surplus and the ongoing U.S. conflict with Iran, which has largely shut down key

0: and Senator Jack Reed, the top Democrat on the Armed Services Committee. But first, we go to Fox News chief foreign correspondent Trey Yingst in Israel. Hello, Trey.
1: Shannon, good morning. Tension remains high across the Middle East as reports indicate Iran has responded to the U.S. peace proposal. This morning, a cargo ship off the coast of Qatar was hit with an unidentified projectile that caused a small fire on board. We know the incident follows the exchange of fire late last week in the Strait of Hormuz when Iran fired on three U.S. destroyers, prompting strikes against Iranian infrastructure on Keshem Island and the port city of Bandar Abbas.
2: Today as well, we warn the enemy that if they once again resort to aggression and once again become afflicted with miscalculation in the way that they were in the past and now, in fact, are enduring and paying for the price of those past mistakes, if the enemy once again becomes afflicted with miscalculation and resorts to aggression against our country, they will certainly face other surprising options.
1: While Iran continues to threaten U.S. forces, diplomatic efforts are ramping up to reach an agreement. On Saturday, Secretary of State Marco Rubio, along with Special Envoy Steve Witkoff, met with the Qatari Prime Minister in Miami, trying to work out a path forward for a negotiated settlement with Iran. President Trump has indicated that the bombing campaign against the Islamic Republic will resume if a deal isn't reached, although the timeline for an Iranian response remains uncertain.
3: Do you think they're slow-rolling it? Do you think they're intentionally slow-rolling the process?
4: We'll find out soon enough.
1: This week, President Trump will travel to Beijing for a state visit. The Chinese import more than 1 million barrels of Iranian crude oil each day. This certainly will be a topic of conversation. Shannon?
0: All right. Trey Yingst reporting from Tel Aviv. Trey, thank you very much. And so joining us now is the U.S. Ambassador to the United Nations, Mike Wallace. Ambassador, welcome back.
5: Good to be with you, Shannon. Thanks.
0: Okay, so in addition to Trey's reporting there, our Lauren Simonetti is also reporting this morning that a U.S.-owned ship was hit by two Iranian drones about 7:45 local time this morning. So that along with Kuwait, UAE, Qatar. Is this the response we're getting from Iran as we await for a response to our proposal?
5: Well, I can't confirm that report, but I can tell you the Iranians have even recently struck a Chinese-owned ship. So with friends like those, you really have to wonder about who you're dealing with. Look, Shannon, at the end of the day, and this is what we're pushing here at the United Nations, we cannot and the world should not tolerate an Iranian regime that is trying to choke off the entire world's economy, hold everyone hostage because of a dispute over its nuclear program. It cannot start just throwing sea mines indiscriminately out into the ocean, attacking shipping. Heck, they've even now started talking about an Iranian state TV of taking the undersea cables that move financial data, cloud information, and all kinds of important economic information in and out of the Gulf. We cannot tolerate a world where two countries have a dispute and one country decides to just take over international waters and hold everyone else hostage. And you're seeing the world line up against it. We have over 70 co-sponsors of this latest UN resolution focused on sea mines, the tolling, and the other illegal and unacceptable actions by Iran.
0: Okay, I want to put together, I want to show this map that has our U.S. assets in the region, which are overwhelming, our naval assets there. As we have a blockade, they continue to try to hold the Strait of Hormuz hostage, as you said. Not even a fraction of any commercial traffic is moving through, maybe a single digit of a ship each day. The Washington Post reports this, a confidential CIA analysis concludes that Iran can survive the U.S. naval blockade for at least 3 to 4 months before facing more severe economic hardship. Do you dispute that assessment? How does the administration speed up the timeline on wrapping this thing up?
5: Well, I'm not going to comment on leaked intelligence reports. What I can tell you is Operation Economic Fury is devastating the Iranian economy right now. The currency is in free fall. Their foreign currency reserves are near zero. Even the New York Times is reporting today of mass layoffs across the Iranian industrial sector and factories. What's left of it? You're seeing, alternatively, you're seeing our Gulf Arab allies not only completely aligned with us, standing with us diplomatically, economically, and militarily, and many of them often played both sides when it came to Iran. Iran has now showed its true colors, and they are publicly saying, thank God we're taking actions now before Iran could hold the world hostage with a nuclear weapon. And we shouldn't also discount the fact that you see the United Arab Emirates and even Israel working together with the Iron Dome system and other types of military cooperation. So we're seeing the world align with us. Iran has shown its true colors, yet President Trump is giving diplomacy a chance, backed by our great U.S. military.
0: Well, how much more time does he give it before we could see

0: the resumption of the bombing, the aerial runs, the things we saw early on in this conflict?
1: Well, Shannon, that's up to him. We'll see what the Iranians just came back with overnight in terms of their response to our very clear red lines.
0: And
1: President Trump has been clear.
0: Do we have a formal response from them? Because I know we've been waiting on
1: that. I'll leave that to our negotiators, honestly, what they would consider an actual response, because we've seen other fits and starts. I'll leave that to Jared and Steve and Secretary Rubio. But I got to tell you, President Trump has been clear. They will never have a nuclear weapon, and they cannot hold the world's economy hostage. That's not just us, Shannon. That's the entire United Nations. That's the world community that has passed resolution after resolution for 20 years saying they can't have a nuke. They have to abide by inspections. They have to abide by the Nuclear Non-Proliferation Treaty. And now you have these additional resolutions saying you can't throw sea mines out in international waters. And you also, by the way, can't just indiscriminately attack and shoot in all direction. International shipping, we're even seeing India, South Korea, and other economies that have been so affected by Iran's illegal actions get on board with us, condemn Iran's actions, and isolate them diplomatically.
0: Okay, I want to make sure we get to China because the president's heading there this week. This has got to be one of the top topics of conversation. Time magazine says this, even though we know China has a huge interest in what transits through the strait, they're a major consumer of Iran's oil and other production there. Time says this, Beijing has so far weathered the disruption surprisingly well. This is due largely to its gigantic reserves, a strategy of developing fossil and non-fossil energy sources in tandem and building out overland oil and gas pipelines. As such, Xi can feel rightly smug, especially in comparison to beleaguered U.S. allies, and is unlikely to exert himself trying to solve this crisis. So how do you expect this conversation to go between Presidents Trump and Xi?
1: Well, as it pertains to Iran, the blockade is stopping all shipping coming out, including of Iran's illegal oil that China was purchasing. You also saw sanctions on a number of Chinese refineries coming from Secretary Bessent and the Treasury Department. So that is one piece. Yes, they've had reserves, but we've also seen the Chinese economy faltering as a result of energy prices, not only from Iran, but also Venezuela, that have changed dramatically since President Trump took these actions. But I think it's going to be a much broader conversation. You have the number one, number two economies and militaries in the world. The heads of state should be coming together, not only in this forum, but President Xi's visit back to the United States and other forums like APEC and ASEAN. So this will be one of several. I think you will see conversations around a board of investment, a board of trade, Boeing deals. President Trump always leads with commercial diplomacy that ultimately affects America first and looks at it through that lens. And then finally, Shannon, we're seeing supply chains coming home. That has been a huge priority, whether it's critical minerals, mask gowns and gloves, manufacturing. President Trump is pulling that into the United States. And if it can't come here into the Western Hemisphere, huge lesson that we learned from COVID, secure those supply chains for American industry and for our national security.
0: It's a lesson we have learned, I hope. Ambassador Waltz, thank you very much for your time.
1: All right. Thank you.
0: All right. Joining us now, the top Democrat on Senate Armed Services Committee, Jack Reed of Rhode Island. Welcome, Senator. Good to have you back.
2: Thank you, Shannon.
0: All right. I want to pick up there with China because you heard a lot about what we expect will be the conversation between these two presidents. Council on Foreign Relations, their president has a blog saying this. The world is a safer place when its two largest economies and most powerful countries are on speaking terms. As Trump wrote on Truth Social, President Xi will give me a big fat hug when I get there in a few weeks. We are working together smartly and very well. Doesn't that beat fighting? So what do you make of this relationship, and what would you like to see as deliverables from this meeting?
2: Well, President Trump is going into this meeting terribly weakened. He has involved ourselves in a conflict with Iran. There's a stalemate now. The Iranians are holding 20% of the world's oil at risk. They've been stopped it. And China, as you pointed out, is doing quite well because of their alternate energy investments, because of their coal supplies, because of their huge stockpile. So the president's going to Xi in his position of weakness, not strength. I don't expect there's going to be a lot obtained here because, again, Xi is looking at a president who's in a difficult situation. And more often, and more importantly perhaps, we've had to withdraw materiel from the Indo-Pacific area, military personnel, military equipment, and that affects our readiness. So President Trump's going in there, in some respects, asking for Chinese help, not demanding it.
0: Well, the administration goes in, they think, with a strong economic message, the fact that we had such a good jobs report here that kind of blew things out of the water on Friday, and real concerns that China's economy is not faring as well as they would like to publicly represent. Do you not see this as a meeting of equals?
2: Well, I think this is a meeting where one country, the United States, is involved in a very difficult conflict with its cutting off 20% of the oil of the world. It's affecting worldwide. As you point out previously, China is weathering probably better than most countries. The other situation is that we're seeing at home significant gas prices, significant increases in grocery prices, and in all sorts of prices for the American home. And the American people are significantly concerned about this conflict with Iran. So that's not a strong position to be in when you're talking to an economic and a geopolitical rival.
0: Is this a situation, though, of essentially having to rip off a Band-Aid? I mean, both parties, Democrats and Republicans, have said for years that Iran cannot have a nuclear weapon. It's what our allies, friends, and even some of our enemies around the globe have said. And yet the U.S. is the first one to step up, engage in this action. We now have many allies coming on board to additionally help with Strait of Hormuz and this entire process. Was it that a country needed to step up, and it was finally this president who said, yeah, we're going to have short-term pain. He hasn't lied about that. He said it's going to be brutal. But he's saying long-term, there will be a benefit not only to Iran not having a nuclear weapon, but also not having a chokehold on the world's oil supply.
2: Well, President Obama stood up, and we had an agreement with the Iranians that they would not produce a nuclear weapon. We had them withdraw significant amounts of their enriched uranium. We had international inspectors on the ground, and President Trump tore that up. And we're in a much worse position now.
0: I want to let you finish that answer, but just to that agreement specifically, I mean, there were a lot of loopholes in there that meant inspectors couldn't get in to up to 24 days to inspect sites. And there were reports that at some points, Iran was allowed to submit its own soil samples. It was allowed to do its own inspections. I mean, do you not agree there were flaws with that particular agreement?
2: Generally speaking, the inspection routine was similar to that which we have with other countries. And we had other means of verifying our intelligence agencies, many other aspects to verify what they were submitting. But we're in a situation now because of Trump's discarding the JCPOA, where we have no real insights into or detailed insights into their nuclear program. And they have significantly more enriched nuclear material. They're about, it's estimated, about 9 to 12 months away, if they decide, and they haven't done that, to develop a nuclear weapon. We have to control their nuclear aspirations. Mm-hmm. We had controls in place. We could build on those controls. Trump took them away. We're in a much more difficult position today. And then he started a unilateral, along with Israel, attack on Iran. And now they're holding the world by the oil they can control coming out of Strait of Hormuz. So this is a situation that has been made much worse by the actions of Donald Trump. And now he's floundering around trying to figure out a way to get out of it. And there's no obvious way.
0: Well, long term, if the strait is reopened, Iran is disabled from getting a nuclear weapon, oil prices drop, will you give credit to this president long term if that comes together?
2: Well, long term, I hope it comes together, frankly, because it's in the interest of the United States and of the whole world. But we're in a situation now that in order to negotiate an agreement, we have to give something to get something. The question is, what is the president willing to give up? What are the Iranians willing to accept? And they're now in a better position than they were, ironically, several months ago for many factors. One, the regime is much more militant, hardened, and committed to resisting. Two, they've demonstrated to the world they can choke off oil coming out of the Strait of Hormuz. They have leverage worldwide now. They are also, I think, in a situation where their nuclear facilities are very difficult to disrupt, destroy, and I don't think they're going to just gladly sort of give off their nuclear potential. Well, we have to have an agreement. If we could get back to the JCPOA, and I don't think we can, that would be a huge success for the president.
0: There were certainly a lot of flaws that people had questions about that administration that particular agreement, how it did work and didn't work, and with the Navy there destroyed and a lot of destruction and the blockade of their ports, this administration would say there's been a lot of damage to Iran. But again, we wait on a proposal, a return to our proposal, and we will have to see. But certainly wishing for the world's sake that there will be a conclusion that ends with them never getting a nuclear weapon. Senator, thank you.
2: I hope so. Thank you.
0: Yeah. Up next, my visit with the guys over at the Ruthless podcast to talk about the midterm headlines, including a big blow to Democrats' plans to flip the House, that landmark ruling in Virginia striking down a gerrymandering referendum pushed by Democrats.
3: This is an absolute humiliating defeat for Abigail Spanberger and for these left-wing politicians in Richmond who tried to do this unconstitutional gerrymandering.
4: This is the product of a 60-plus-year plan to bring this country into Jim Crow 2.0.

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8: It's a great day for Virginia and the rule of law. You know, the Democrats tried to steal it. Their illegal, unconstitutional referendum was cheating Virginia people out of their voice.
9: I think the people all over the country who are looking at this see that this is a wildly different outcome when something's done with Democrats in control of the state versus Republicans. I don't think that's right.
10: Bipartisan reaction, very different there to the Virginia Supreme Court's ruling this week, finding last month's referendum vote approving mid-decade redistricting to overwhelmingly favor Democrats. Turns out the court says it was null and void from the start. Now, that's where I started with the Ruthless Podcast guys when I dropped by their studio here in Washington. It's part of our ongoing series of conversations heading into the midterms.
11: So, gentlemen, as we are talking, and we've discussed the midterms quite a bit, this wrench that the Virginia Supreme Court just threw into things for Democrats, it's a huge ruling.
12: Talk about your all-time backfire, right? Mm-hmm. Democrats went all in on this situation. But it turns out when you write congressional districts in crayon, courts seem to have a different opinion about that. Mm-hmm. But I think the cascading effect is actually pretty significant here because you had a whole bunch of red states that then responded to what they thought Virginia had accomplished there that are redistricting in their own right. And what was a +3, +4 Republican situation in redistricting is now maybe 7, 8, 9, mm-hmm. or 10. So it could have real ramifications, no question.
13: And you got to look at it not just in the math, but also in the money. Democrats mm-hmm. spent, I mean, tens of millions, I think over $100 million, I think $65 million alone in just dark money groups in this Virginia redistricting effort. So all of that is up in smoke. And then, you know, like Josh was talking about here, you've got what else they did, California, mm-hmm. Utah, what's that, 5, 6 districts for them. And then everything the Republicans have done, and then the VRA stuff on top of it. Mm-hmm. So, like, you might actually see a swing of, like, mm-hmm. 10 districts here.
11: Yeah, and what the Virginia Supreme Court said to them was that we warned you. They were warned months before. Procedurally, the way that you're doing this violates the Virginia state constitution. And so it doesn't matter what the referendum vote is going to be if ultimately the court says you didn't follow the right steps.
14: Yeah, you didn't have to be a constitutional expert or a rocket scientist to read the language that was listed on that Virginia ballot and conclude that this is a little bit stilted.
12: It wasn't in the name of fairness?
11: It's a restore fairness, I believe. So let's go from 6-1 to 10-1 in the seats, and that will restore fairness.
14: Right. No, that's exactly right. You know, one of my favorite quotes is from a guy named David Livingston, and he said, learn from other people's mistakes because you'll never live long enough to make them all yourself. Mm. And so
11: that's a good quote.
14: It's a great quote.
11: For so many different contexts.
14: So many different contexts. But here you have Democrats who have just like oversold what it is that they're able to accomplish in the midterm. In every midterm, when the other party's in power, the Democrats, you know, right now, they're historically in a position to do very well. But the reality is Republicans might be able to hold on.
13: They oversold and they're underfunded. I mean, there's a huge cash disparity between Republicans and Democrats right now, right? And after they spent all this money, you got to think, like, Hakeem Jeffries doesn't feel so great today.
11: Well, he did tell Florida, F-A-F-O. And so that he may have to rethink that. Although, listen, what Florida has done is going to be tied up in legalities and fights for, and as with many of these other states, post the Supreme Court decision last week, Alabama, Louisiana, maybe South Carolina and others. It's going to take time to see how it all parses out. But if everything that they have planned works, it will be a net advantage to Republicans. I want to talk about a couple of other races, because last time I chatted with you guys, Texas and that big GOP primary, very expensive down there. Heated, nasty. The president still is being asked, are you going to weigh in? He says, probably will, but we're almost to a primary election day.
15: Yeah, he may. And you're right. I mean, this is a huge deal with massive ramifications for Republicans, because Texas is a big state, costs an awful lot of money, and there is no chance that you can hold the United States Senate if Republicans lose Texas. You just can't do it. And so this one has big ramifications. My understanding is pretty neck and neck. Johnny, I know you looked at polling this week on that.
14: Yeah, well, if you talk to the Cornyn people, they will tell you that they have a one-point advantage in this race. And if you look
11: in the primary.
14: In the primary. Okay. If you look at the first iteration, Cornyn finished 1 point ahead. So he definitely, if they're to be believed, he has an advantage. But what Ken Paxton has in his back pocket is a career that's built entirely on the principle of winning a runoff in Texas politics. So he is going to be a force, and this is going to be a very, very close race.
11: Yeah, what do you think are the general election implications of either one?
13: Well, I mean, Cornyn, I think you could set your watch to him winning by 10 points in the state. I think Paxton has this advantage, like Ashbrook was alluding to, with the profile of the voter who shows up in a runoff situation in Texas, right? So if it does happen and Paxton is the nominee, he's going to have to raise a ton of money. It's an extremely expensive state, and he's going to be running against a national Democrat party that really wants to. I mean, they've been trying to do battleground Texas for a decade now, and the Beto O'Rourke raised millions and millions of dollars. So I expect if it's Paxton, they're going to pour a lot of money.
15: Yeah, I mean, look, I used to do this for a living, right? Mm-hmm. And the one rule of midterms, particularly when you were in power, is that you want to mitigate as many things that can go wrong in the off year. And that means clearing things up like what has not been cleared up in Texas, because anything that can go wrong does go wrong. Mm-hmm. And in this case, you got a guy like Tallarico, who's captivated the imagination of the progressive left. He's got a whole bunch of cash. I do think he's totally out of step with where the Texas electorate is ultimately, but you don't really want to test that in a midterm election. And if there is a fundamental difference between Cornyn is, if he's more electable, ultimately Republicans are going to want to figure out how to not spend money in Texas. Mm-hmm. And that's the balance that I think the president is weighing right now about whether to jump into this or not.
11: Mm-hmm. I am fascinated, too, by California. The gubernatorial race out there, the L.A. mayor's race. I know you guys talked to Spencer Pratt, which a lot of people think he's a reality show guy. He's got these really cool ads. But can he win in Los Angeles?
15: I would love it. I would love it. I think for us, we had him on this week on Ruthless. He's a stand-in for so much of the frustration that we've seen nationwide. Every state in the union has got these deep blue municipalities that have been just rife with corruption. You find out about new stuff every week. This week was Ohio. We had a couple of months of Minnesota. California is omnipresent. He's a stand-in for that frustration. You could tell just by talking to him. It's authentic. It's all get out.
14: It is. You hear the frustration in his voice. He is clearly the angry citizen who has had it with what his government in his city has been doing. 7,000 homes burned down. And if you listen to him, it's preventable. If those reservoirs would have actually been full, if Karen Bass had actually done her job, it would have been preventable. prevented. But you got a guy like him, you have other people in California who understand that unless you change the way your government operates, you will continue to get the same result.
13: They burned down his house and he turned around and he learned everything about how to run the city as a response.
15: Right. Mm-hmm.
13: And so he's broadened that frustration into everything from, you know, trash pickup to these NGOs who are bilking taxpayers. And so I think
15: homelessness is not a business,
13: right?
15: Is what he said.
13: Right.
15: It's just like, yes.
11: It has been there in California, though. They've spent millions and millions of dollars on
15: it.
11: So we'll see if it's enough to tap into changing things in a place like Los Angeles. Meantime, thank you guys. Always good to have a conversation with you.
15: Great to see you, Shannon. Thank you.
10: So coming up, Congresswoman Alexandria Ocasio-Cortez taking heat for once again, taking aim at the rich, as some voices within her own party say Democrats need to be careful about casting stones. We'll debate it with our Sunday panel. They are up next.
0: Other. 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
23: You can't earn $1 billion. You can get market power. You can break rules. You can do all sorts of things. You can abuse labor laws.
24: Yep.
23: You can pay people less than what they're worth.
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23: But you can't earn that, right?
24: That's right.
23: And so you have to create a myth that since you didn't earn that, you have to create a myth of earning it.
10: Okay, Congresswoman Alexandria Ocasio-Cortez sparking some heated debates about capitalism after those comments to progressive podcaster Ileana Glazer this week. It's time now to take it to our Sunday group. Sasha Burns, Politico White House Bureau Chief. 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Richard Fowler, Forbes Contributing Writer. And Josh Krashauer, Editor-in-Chief of Jewish Insider. Great to have all of you here today.
25: Thanks for having us.
10: So the Congresswoman has continued to give an explanation or rebuttal to her on X, saying, listen, they pay people an incredibly low wage. Then these workers have to be on government benefits. So we end up subsidizing what these billionaires are doing. But here's the Washington Post. Mark, as you know, not a super far right, crazy conservative publication. Their editorial board saying this: in what ways does Ocasio-Cortez believe that Taylor Swift, Michael Jordan, Jerry Seinfeld, Oprah Winfrey, or Beyonce broke the rules to accumulate their wealth? Who did they take advantage of? Does she think the FBI should investigate Illinois Governor J.B. Pritzker or Tom Steyer, the Democrat governor candidate for California governor? What about Democrat mega donor Alex Soros, a big fan of Ocasio-Cortez's, Mark.
1: Yeah, so George Soros started his life working as a railway porter and a waiter in London and earned $1 billion. Is she saying he didn't earn his money honestly? Oprah Winfrey grew up in poverty in rural Mississippi. She not only did she earn her money legally, but she gave away free cars on TV all the time. So, you know, there's a lot of Democratic billionaires out there. So, you know, what's amazing about America is we're the only country in the world where this could happen, where people can do this. And I think the politics of envy is not going to be successful for the Democratic Party. Democrats lost in 2024 because Joe Biden promised to come in and be a moderate. And instead, the Democratic Party went far left. And after Trump won, they're continuing to double down on socialism. They need a little bit less socialism and a little more triangulation in 1990s centrist Democratic policies.
10: A la Bill Clinton.
1: Yes.
10: Okay, so we know that a lot of the big money did trickle to Democrats in the last election. They had a lot of big superstar names, big billionaires on their ticket. No Opinion, who is a popular econ blogger, he describes himself as center-left liberal. Here's what he says. He says, I'm concerned that the Dems are becoming the party of millionaires who resent billionaires. Quote, I made my millions fair and square, but you cheated and exploited the workers to make your billions, you capitalist pig. Richard?
2: Listen, I hear that. I do think that, you know, I don't necessarily agree with the congresswoman, but I do think the conversation that the Democratic Party is having is a conversation that the American people are having, right? And it's a conversation that's happening in kitchen tables all across this country. Americans are trying to figure out how to pay their bills. They're looking at their healthcare costs. They're looking at the cost of groceries. They're definitely looking at the cost of gas, and they're trying to figure out how to pay these bills and how do we pay these bills in a world where these costs continue to go up and there's no answers coming from Washington and there's no answers coming from state capitals. So when we have a conversation about billionaires and them paying their fair share, I think a lot of Americans saying, can they pay the same percentage in taxes that we pay, right? Can they pay the same percentage in tax that a teacher pays or a firefighter pays or a police officer pays? And I think that's what lawmakers are trying to do in many states, whether it's in California, whether it's in Illinois, whether it's in New York, or whether it's in Massachusetts. And in Massachusetts, they've done that, and they've used that money to fund schools. They've used that money to keep hospitals open. They've used that money to fill potholes. And I think the voters, they really like that.
10: Well, Josh, we hear this a lot, that rich people are not paying their fair share. We know, I mean, tax data from the IRS shows us that, you know, the top earners are paying, in some cases, 70% of the taxes in their particular community.
3: Yeah, look, it's easy politics on both sides to campaign against the rich. But when you look at the results from the 2024 elections, who was Kamala Harris's base? Her main base of support was actually the wealthiest Americans. That's actually a shift from recent elections. And who are backing the socialist candidates running on the far left in a lot of these primaries? Their base of support is generally from the most wealthiest constituents and precincts in the country. So there's a paradox there. AOC's, if you look at her donors, a lot of multimillionaires, a lot of big moneyed supporters. So yeah, there is sort of this millionaire versus billionaire dynamic. But the Democratic Party has become more of a party of the wealthy over the last decade, and that's made it harder for these critiques against the wealthy and the affluent to really stick. They actually are proposing a lot of cultural policies that are out of touch with working class Americans. It's made it harder for them to win over more average Americans.
10: Dasha?
23: I think your point is exactly the problem that Democrats are trying to fix right now. They lost the working class over the last decade. Trump tapped into the working class. And Democrats are starting to reckon with, okay, we need to address economic frustration. What they haven't figured out is the remedy and the rhetoric. Something like what AOC just said runs the risk of making people feel like the Democratic Party is more focused on punishing success instead of expanding economic opportunity. And that's something that Republicans have done a good job of pointing the finger at Democrats for doing. At the same time, AOC, Elizabeth Warren, Bernie Sanders, they have been able to tap into something that does pull well across ideological lines, which is frustration with the concentration of wealth among the few. So there's an opportunity there, but also a challenge in how it's executed.
10: Okay, I want each of you to give us the story you're watching the week ahead rather briskly. If you could do that, we'll start with you, Dasha.
23: I'll be brisk on maybe the most complicated topic of all time, which is AI. I'm watching very closely how the White House handles to regulate or not to regulate AI. Last week, there was some reporting that they were planning to do vetting of AI models, the government vetting that before it went out to the public. And then the White House very quickly tried to distance itself from that idea. Susie Wiles even putting out a post supporting AI innovation. It's going to be really complicated and extremely important to see how they navigate the line of regulation versus accelerating AI growth.
10: It is a tricky question. Josh, what have you got?
3: Big week in the world of politics. Trump's test of dominating the Republican Party. He ousted 5 of the 7 Republican state senators in Indiana. Another big test coming this upcoming Saturday. Bill Cassidy on the ballot in a Republican primary in Louisiana. President Trump has endorsed Julia Letlow, the congresswoman. There's also a third candidate on the ballot. Cassidy could survive, possibly, but I think the polls are suggesting he could be the latest victim who's drawn Trump's ire and loses another Republican primary.
10: All right, Richard and Mark, even more briskly.
2: So one of the biggest inputs for America's farmers is fertilizer. Right now, the cost of fertilizer has jumped considerably. 60% of America's farmers are worried about these costs. And the main inputs for fertilizer comes from the Straits of Hormuz. And these costs are wild. I mean, in some places, we're talking about it's going from $139 an acre to $217 an acre. That's going to be have a direct impact on food prices in the next coming months.
1: So Reform Party in England swept the local and regional elections in what was a referendum on Keir Starmer. I guess the British people agree with Donald Trump that he's no Winston Churchill. And so now the question is Keir Starmer stay as prime minister? How long is he going to be good done in the next few weeks, and does Nigel Farage become the next prime minister?
10: All right, great topics. We'll watch them all this week. Panel, thank you very much. We'll see you next Sunday. Coming up, as the president prepares to head to China, my conversation with the family of Pastor Ezra Jin, a church leader in that country who's been arrested and detained, along with dozens of other religious leaders for practicing their faith. His family here in the U.S. now hoping the president will fight to get him released.

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7: Now an update on a story we first brought you several months ago. The detainment of Zion Church founder and pastor Ezra Jin in China, along with dozens of other religious leaders. His family here in the U.S. is growing increasingly worried about his health and his safety. But they've got new hope, they say, that President Trump will advocate for his release when he sits down with President Xi in China this week. Welcome back to the show. It is so good to have you here. I wish it was under better circumstances, but we are glad to get an update from you all before the president travels to China. I know, Grace, that you said with the note that he mentioned, he will bring up the case involving your father. You said it gives you hope.
8: Yes, thank you so much. We just received information a couple of days ago that the president has said that he will mention my father's name ahead of the summit, and that has given us tremendous joy and hope like that we've just not had since the beginning. And so it's been several months now. We're just so excited, so grateful for the president.
7: Mm-hmm. So dozens of religious leaders, many of them attached to your father's church, have been held since that time. Do you all have any kind of communication? I know there's also been pressure on any lawyers who've stepped up to represent them so that they may not have legal counsel if the pressure is great enough.
9: The lawyers have really been our lifeline, but the difficulty is that they've come under tremendous pressure. My father-in-law, Grace's father's head lawyer, has actually had his license permanently revoked. Mm-hmm. His office has been dissolved, and several other lawyers have had their licenses suspended. We're basically at a point now where the initial team of lawyers that we had for all of the leaders of Zion Church have all been pressured off the case, which mm-hmm. is a major blow to us mm-hmm. in terms of being able to have any sight into their mm-hmm. conditions, any information out of prison, and really any semblance of a legal defense.
7: Mm-hmm. So what do you know about how your father's doing or his conditions?
8: Yeah, we don't know too much because, again, we were only getting information through the lawyers, but we know that he has still not been able to get the medication that the doctor prescribed him. And we know that, I mean, prison conditions, they are horrible. And so we know that we're extremely concerned about his health. Mm-hmm. He has severe type 2 diabetes, and without proper medication, there can be tremendous potential risk to his health even further. So we would love for him to be able to be released as soon as possible.
7: Mm-hmm. You've been a relentless advocate for him and raising this awareness of all of those who are behind bars. What is your hope that there will be some kind of measurable from this conversation that hopefully President Trump will have with President Xi?
9: Well, we suspect at a minimum, just President Trump bringing his name up will improve the conditions of his detainment. And that alone is a major victory. But our real hope is for a miracle, and that miracle would be his release mm-hmm. unconditionally, that he could come to the United States, be reunited with his American family. When his young sons last saw him, they were in elementary and middle school. They're now in college and headed to college. Mm-hmm. So we were really hoping that he's able to make it out.
7: Well, this is your second visit with us, and we hope that your third will be upon the good news that he is finally home and safe with you all. Thank you for continuing to share his story, and we'll track this, obviously, with the president's visit this week.
8: Thank you so much for having us. Yes.
7: Up next, our Mother's Day Sunday special. My chat with actress Candace Cameron Bure, who says motherhood had a huge impact on her faith.
10: I can't get enough of the Bible. I can't imagine starting my day without it. I can't imagine not connecting with God in that way, because that's how we know who He is.

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7: We caught up with Candace here in Washington as she took part in America Reads the Bible, an event marking the nation's 250th birthday. Celebrities and leaders read the Bible for more than 84 hours.
9: What do you make of this? Do you think that there is some kind of revival or return to faith that's happening in this country?
10: I do. It is so exciting to be here in this moment. And in 2026, reading the entire Bible aloud to the world, not just our nation. I mean, we are celebrating it as a nation, but I very much feel that revival is here because this is historic. Mm-hmm. The Bible really changed my life. I mean, of course, the gospel of Jesus Christ changed my life, but I hate to admit how many times I have started and stopped reading the Bible in my life. Mm-hmm. So if I've been a Christian since I was 12 years old, I didn't actually read the entire Bible chronologically in within a year until about 6 years ago, 5 years ago. Mm-hmm. And to read the Bible and look for God from start to finish and to see the overarching view of God's love for us, his patience, I think that's the biggest thing I got out of it, is how patient God is. He's waiting for all of us. He's like, come on, I'm giving you more time. I'm giving you more time. Come to me, hear my voice.
7: Even President Trump took part in the marathon reading.
11: For now I have chosen and sanctified this house, that my name may be there forever.
12: There's so much of scripture that's in the fabric of our country. You know, our founding fathers gave us a gift that we get to elect our representatives, and law, liberty, and justice, and all the things that we see in Western culture are our thoughts and plans from scripture.
9: You talked about becoming a Christian at the age of 12. Mm-hmm. You were already well into showbiz at that point.
12: Uh-huh.
13: I started Full House when I was 10 years old until I was 18. And so learning how to navigate the industry, but also do press interviews, and someone asks you questions. And, you know, as a 10-year-old, a 12-year-old, you're really thinking of what's natural. And no one was giving me a script to read. Mm-hmm. And so those answers were all authentic, and faith was always a part of my life and my upbringing. And so I never shied away from it, but I also didn't know that that could be something that could turn people off or away or be a hindrance. I just didn't know. So with the childlike faith, I'm like, this is who I am, and this is what I love, and I love Jesus. I took a 10-year break out of the industry, came back in my 30s, and I had, during those 10 years, really dove into the Bible, and my faith was so strengthened because I was a new mom. I wanted to know who God was so that I could teach my kids. I wanted to pass it down. I wanted to be able to cultivate a relationship, or help them cultivate a relationship in their life with God. And I thought to myself, wow, God, you've given me an opportunity that some people don't have, because I do have a public platform. Now I want to know everything. And so I'm going to make movies and preach the gospel. I'm going to share stories and preach the gospel.
14: Were you surprised the first time you encountered some backlash to that? You talked about, I didn't think about the fact that somebody might not love what I was talking about. Was it difficult when you did have people in Hollywood and entertainment say, that doesn't line up with where we are?
13: Yes, I was definitely surprised and taken aback. Because I was just naive in that way, and have always known that most of us have different opinions and different viewpoints, but I never knew that we couldn't still get along or be friends. I just feel like I have this secret that isn't a secret. I get to share it with the world, and I have enthusiasm to do that. But cool, if you don't want to hear it, then you don't have to talk to me about that.
14: And you're a leader in what all kinds of different projects, but a lot of things that are seen as faith friendly or faith adjacent. What have you seen as far as a desire for that, not only from customers and viewers and people out there, but within the industry, a recognition that these projects actually do have an audience?
13: They do. I think there's always been an audience for Christian or faith-based content. I've always seen it. However, the bigger companies weren't always on board with it. Having been in the industry for 45 years, I've seen so many people that I had no idea were believers, or just people of faith in general, because they've hid it for so long. And then on the side, they would always come up to me and say, hey, I'm on your team. Mm-hmm. But it was a secret. They had to whisper it. And I feel like it's people don't feel as hindered anymore. And I'm grateful for that.
7: Now, with that theme, be sure to join us next Sunday. We bring you a special live show from Rededicate 250 out on the National Mall. Americans from across the country will gather for a special day of scripture, testimony, prayer, and rededication of our country ahead of its 250th birthday. That's it for us today. Thank you for joining us. I'm Shannon Bream. Have a wonderful Mother's Day to all of those who've served as some role as a mother in our lives. And to those who are missing their moms today, we pray for you. We will see you next Fox News Sunday.

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2: News. I'm Paul Stevens. Some possible diplomatic progress between the U.S. and Iran.
3: On Saturday, Secretary of State Marco Rubio, along with Special Envoy Steve Witkoff, met with the Qatari Prime Minister in Miami, trying to work out a path forward for a negotiated settlement with Iran.
2: And that's Fox's Trey Yingston, Tel Aviv, Israel. Meantime, the first passengers who got off a cruise ship where deadly hantavirus cases broke out now flying out of the Canary Islands.
4: 17 Americans will soon be flown to Nebraska, where they'll be monitored by a CDC team. At least six more states are monitoring cruise passengers who previously disembarked. And while none of the current passengers have tested positive for the hantavirus, the outbreak did earlier kill three people on board, and five passengers who left the ship are infected with the deadly virus.
2: Fox's Chandley Painter. 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
9: The 880 Weather Watch calls for a mix of clouds and sun around the area today, with highs around 72, winds out of the west from 5 to 10. For tonight, clear skies with a low near 44, southwest winds 5 to 10, and the outlook for Monday does call for sunshine and highs in the mid-80s with southwest winds 10 to 20. Back to 52 with a clear sky on Monday night. It'll rebound to the lower 80s with sunny skies Tuesday, north winds 10 to 20, mid-40s with clear skies on Tuesday night. That'll be followed by highs in the mid-80s Wednesday with more sunshine. 52 on Wednesday night. Then a high temperature around 93 is expected by Thursday and Friday. From the 880 Weather Center, I'm meteorologist Paul Trombley. For more, check KRVN.com. Right now, 67.
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8: The 880 Weather Watch calls for a mix of clouds and sun around the area today, with highs around 72, winds out of the west from 5 to 10. For tonight, clear skies with a low near 44, southwest winds 5 to 10, and the outlook for Monday does call for sunshine and highs in the mid-80s with southwest winds 10 to 20. Back to 52 with a clear sky on Monday night. It'll rebound to the lower 80s with sunny skies Tuesday. North winds 10 to 20. Mid-40s with clear skies on Tuesday night. That'll be followed by highs in the mid-80s Wednesday with more sunshine. 52 on Wednesday night. Then a high temperature around 93 is expected by Thursday and Friday. From the 880 Weather Center, I'm meteorologist Paul Trombley. For more, check KRVN.com. 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
2: Fox News, I'm Angelo Bavaro. The first planes have left the Canary Islands filled with passengers who have disembarked from the hantavirus-linked cruise ship.
3: The World Health Organization is reassuring people on the island that there's no risk to the public. And Spanish health officials say the passengers all remain asymptomatic.
2: Fox's Chanley Painter, signs of diplomatic progress between the U.S. and Iran.
4: Reports indicate that Iran has responded to the U.S. peace proposal to end the war, giving their response to Pakistani mediators. Now, initial reports in Iranian state media indicate their response focuses on ending the war and ensuring security in the Strait of Hormuz. There is no mention of Iran's nuclear program.
2: Fox's Trey Yingst. President Trump set to visit China for a summit with Chinese leader Xi Jinping later this week. 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
5: 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The 3:18 report will give a glimpse of what the USDA report has to say, and we'll go in-depth at the 4:19 report. It's the Servitech Crop Progress Report every Monday at 3:18 and 4:19 on 880 KRVN.
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11: The 880 Weather Watch calls for a mix of clouds and sun around the area today, with highs around 72, winds out of the west from 5 to 10. For tonight, clear skies with a low near 44, southwest winds 5 to 10, and the outlook for Monday does call for sunshine and highs in the mid-80s with southwest winds 10 to 20. Back to 52 with a clear sky on Monday night. It'll rebound to the lower 80s with sunny skies Tuesday. North winds 10 to 20. Mid-40s with clear skies on Tuesday night. That'll be followed by highs in the mid-80s Wednesday with more sunshine. 52 on Wednesday night. Then a high temperature around 93 is expected by Thursday and Friday. From the 880 Weather Center, I'm meteorologist Paul Trombley. For more, check KRVN.com. Right now, 69.
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1: So here's Jeter Worthley, who's had a four-hit night. First pitch, and this one is hit hard into center field, and falling down is Carl. Moyer will score easily. Worthley rounding second on his way to third. We're tied. RBI triple for the kid.
0: Nebraska Cornhuskers baseball is brought to you locally by Crossroads Welding LLC, Detterdings, First Tier Bank of Elm Creek, Aeroseed Company, and MNB Insurance of McCook. 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
1: Full count now on Murray. Three balls, two strikes. Unger's pitch. Strike three call, outside corner. And Unger works around the trouble with his fanciest of tap dance shoes. And a zero hammered down in the top of the ninth. One ball, no strikes. Smith brings it home. Stokes swings and hammers one down the left field line. Fair ball. This is going to win it. Overbeek around third. He's going to score. Brett Stokes has his second walk-off. And this time, breaks the hearts of Kansas State in a 7-6 Nebraska winner.
0: Now, let's head to the booth. Standing by to call today's action, here's Ben McLaughlin and Nick Hanley.
1: Huskers started the weekend series with a thunderous punch to the Iowa Hawkeyes, winning 10-0 on a Friday night. Now they look to take this series on Senior Day here at Hawks Field at Haymarket Park. Freeze to the belt, the pitch. Grigo swings and hammers one into the left field, down for a hit. Down to score is Sanderson. It's an RBI knock for Drew Grigo, and the Huskers strike first. 1-0, Big Red. The 1-0 pitch. This one's turned on to deep left field. Going back, way back, a grand slam! Oh, Will Chesky! My goodness, Chesky just announced his presence with authority. A full bag round tripper, and just like that, it's 5-0 Nebraska. Here's the 0-2. That one shot down the right side. That's going to be extra bases. Mac Moyer rounding second on his way to third. Lance Arvell is going to wind him home. Here comes Moyer to score. Worthley on his way to third. An RBI triple for the freshman, and Nebraska leads 6-0.
2: USAC comes set. The pitch.
1: Carey swings and drives a high fly ball to center field. Grizzly back to the track, to the wall. DC on Senior Day. A three-run blast to dead central. It's an 11-11 ball game.
2: The 1-0.
1: Budenback swings and rifles one up the middle. A bullet into center. And the Huskers are going to have the lead. It's a 12-11 ball game here in Lincoln. Max Budenback has caught fire these last 2 days.
3: Yeah, don't count us out. I mean, we've proven up to this point of the year, a long season, that we're going to fight as long as we can for nine innings of baseball. And in this ballpark, you know, we've done it so many times now, we expect to do it.
1: Olivo gathers at the belt. All three Husker runners off their bags. The pitch. Moyer bounces one left side. Backhanded by the shortstop. Schulte throws on the run. And safe at first base. He's off the bag. Budenback scores. It's 13-11, Cornhuskers. Right-handed hitting, Trey Fike stands in, swings and rips one up the middle. Base hit center field. Here's Buck to score. Stokes is going to follow, and he's turned into Larry Legend here at Hawks Field. 15-11, Cornhuskers.
2: Timmerman comes set. The 1-2.
1: Breaking ball, swing and a miss. Timmerman slams the door, and Nebraska wins a marathon. 15-11 thriller at Hawks Field, and they've taken the series from the Hawkeyes.
4: Happy Mother's Day to everybody out there listening. The Huskers going to try to celebrate our fantastic mothers with a sweep of the Iowa Hawkeyes following a 15-11 thriller on a Saturday. Good afternoon from Hawks Field at Haymarket Park, potentially the final home game of the year for Nebraska, as they will try to finish off the perfect sweep of Iowa. What a wild, wild baseball game yesterday. The Huskers and Hawkeyes played to a 15-11 final. 12 runs scored by a combined teams. 5 for Iowa, 7 Nebraska in the 8th inning alone. And unfortunately for Nebraska on the right side of that one, too many big moments to recollect, Nick. But, man, thinking of today, I think the one for me is just how cool of a moment that was for Dylan Carey yesterday. That 3-run shot, of all the big swings and moments he's had at Hawks Field, that might be right at the top of the list.
5: It was a day for mainstays like Dylan Carey and guys like Mac Moyer, even Will Jeske when he's been healthy, mainstay in the lineup. And it was also a day for contributors for this baseball program and guys that have come off the bench and sparked this team, like a Max Buitenbach and like a Larry Trey Fikes, that have been called upon in certain situations, and especially this week, and have come through in those moments, whether in the starting lineup or coming off the bench. And it just, it embodies this team. I think yesterday, we mentioned this in the post game. I think you look at sort of an amalgam of what this season has been in 9 innings yesterday, and that was this team being able to throw that offensive punch, to give you solid starting pitching like you saw from Ty Horn, but also to show that they're at times imperfect, but also have enough moxie and experience and veteran leadership and just overall even keel belief that no matter what the situation is, they can have the answer when it counts. And that's exactly what you saw in this game. It was interesting talking to Will Bolt after the game and even talking to Rhett Stokes, asking what the mood was like in the middle of the 8th, after Iowa really shocked Nebraska, where this entire almost 8,000 crowd was just stunned. Nobody in that dugout was wavering. Nobody in that third base dugout was nervous. They knew they would have the answer, and you saw what happened in the bottom half of the frame. It's just remarkable to watch this team continue to believe, no matter what you're going to throw at them, that they can respond and respond in kind.
4: Well, today, Gavin Blackowitz is going to try to pick up where Ty Horn left off yesterday. And Huskers need some stability on Sundays. And Gavin has provided that at times, but he's also struggled at times. Look at last week against Ohio State. I think Nebraska's excited to give him a chance today against a really good hitting Iowa team.
5: You talk about trying to get guys that have been maybe sometimes up and down with their starts, or even guys in the bullpen that maybe been up and down, a little inconsistencies here and there. You put them in a position to succeed, and I think this is that opportunity. This is a good Iowa hitting team. We saw that yesterday, especially in the latter half of the game. But I think Gavin Blackowitz throwing in this environment, knowing that he's going to have, I would assume, over 7,500 fans again right behind him, looking to try to carry him along and allow him to really channel that adrenaline in a positive way, be able to use that fastball as a weapon. But those complimentary pitches, we talk so much about what Gavin Blackowitz, when he is at his toughest, and you can say this about just about every arm, but that's when you're watching him with that mound presence, that composure that he has, and usually the pitches will follow. Usually you can tell what kind of Gavin Blackowitz you're going to get out of the first maybe 3 or 4 hitters.
4: Well, Iowa and Nebraska, no shortage of dramatics when these two teams play, and the Huskers will look to finish it off. And it is already a full house here at Hawks Field on a Mother's Day. Happy Mother's Day out there to all the special ladies out there listening, especially to our own Jenny, Olivia, of course, my mother, Janet.
5: My wife, Jenny, as you mentioned. You did thank her, but also my mother, Diane, as well. They are the queens of our life.
4: Practices, games, laundry, the whole nine. So we're very thankful for all the mothers
5: machines
4: out there. Had a great chat with Dylan Carey's mother, Jen, before the game. She's here and excited to spend her Mother's Day watching Dylan play at Hawks Field one more time. We'll step aside for a break. When we come back, we'll hear a conversation with Nebraska head coach Will Bolt. That's coming up next on the Huskers Radio Network.
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4: Welcome back, Hawks Field, Haymarket Park. Today, game three of the series, Nebraska and Iowa. Welcome head coach Will Bull. Well, you don't take days like yesterday for granted, and you definitely don't take games like yesterday for granted. This team's provided, I mean, even me doing this 14 years, more games that have been the coolest memories that I've had at the ballpark that I can remember. And I know these kids are going to remember this forever, but yesterday was, man, right at the top of the list.
3: Yeah, and, the first five innings of the game, it's 7-0, and we're kind of cruising along. But they have a very dangerous offense over there in that dugout, and I think it just goes to show how good Ty Horn was for the first six innings of that game, where he had them handcuffed, and they just were not on the barrel a whole lot. And they're a little bit like us too, in that they had the sum of their parts is kind of better than maybe just one or two guys carrying the lineup. And once the spark kind of got ignited, they were hard to stop. So again, I just continue to be impressed by our guys' ability to just stay focused. And again, it's cliche to talk about it unless you go do it. Just stay process driven. I mean, and that's something that we've harped on, particularly the last 3 or 4 years here in this program, to where, we're trying to become the most consistent team we can be, and to stay, driven by process and not emotion. So that's one of those examples there where if you're driven by emotion, you're done. The game's over. You may as well just cash it in. But we just stayed competing pitch to pitch there and found ourselves on the right side of a four-run win.
4: DC's had 11,000 at-bats in this ballpark, but maybe the one he'll remember most, and it's easy to take him for granted what he gives day-to-day, and I think we've made it a point to talk about it on these pregame shows a handful of times this year, but how cool is that? He's got a million family and friends here. His parents are at every weekend, traveling from Arizona up here to watch him play, and to deliver a moment like that was pretty special.
3: Pretty incredible. Three senior days in a row, we've had a walk-off or a game-tying home run in kind of that type of situation. And I know two of them ended games, and that one just seemed like it was just such a huge one, just considering everything we just talked about, where, we had the first two guys on base, and, he takes the first pitch and takes it out of the park. So the deepest part of the park at that. So great swing. Good to see him kind of getting back going again this weekend after hitting a lot of balls hard but nothing to show for it.
4: We got more Coach coming up on the Huskers Radio Network.
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14: Today, game three, Nebraska in Iowa, on the heels of two good, pretty good performances, Coach. And now you're going to get the ball back in Gavin's hands. And I know he's probably pretty hungry to get the ball, a role in which he's very comfortable with. He's had a couple of looks at this lineup and knows how deep they are. How's he have to be successful today?
15: Yeah, just take a page out of the book that the first two guys showed him. You know, just kind of, I think if he can get the fastball to both sides of the plate, he'll have success. And then once they kind of feel like they've got a cheat to get to the fastball, then he's got a chance to open up the other pitches. So just come out and establish the heater and the heater command early on and, you know, set the tone for us.
14: I think the depth of our lineup has showed them, you know, how difficult we are to be, and they've had to go, you know, use their big guns in the pen. So how important is it, you know, to get after their starter today and you know, put them in an uncomfortable situation?
15: Yeah, it is. And you never know. I mean, both teams have used a lot of our best bullets here to win these first two games. And, just when you think you got it figured out, you have an Illinois 3-0 game on Sunday. So, you know, obviously, the deeper we can get into their pen, the earlier we can get in their pen, the better. But again, just have good at-bats. I mean, you can't control what happens when the ball leaves your bat, but just have good at-bats. Pass the line. That's the thing that I think our offense has done. We got back to this weekend. We're taking our hit by pitch. We're staying on the baseball. You know, we're using the middle of the field, and we're also driving the ball because of that.
14: And with that, you're seeing the slug come back, too, and that's been a huge part to this offense. And, again, the depth in which that it's happening, and you know, Max Butenbach's kind of stepped in and given you some big swings and moments like that, too.
15: Yeah, absolutely. And, you know, he's going to be ready to go again today. You know, I mean, there's going to be a point in time probably where I pinch run for Jeske, and Max will be next guy up in that spot. So wouldn't be surprised to see his name called again.
14: All right, speaking of which, what's our lineup looking like today?
15: Yep. Moyer's leading off. Jeske is DHing. Carey's at short. Sanderson's at first. Grigo's in right. Overbeek is at third. Buck is in left. Larry Fikes is going to catch. And Red Stokes is at second base.
14: I think Fikes has probably earned himself a start today, huh?
15: He has. I mean, he's played well, and he's caught well, and, you know, gotten that low pitch. He's doing a really nice job. I, you know, not writing Jeter's name in the lineup is very painful right now. I don't know, you know, it's just, I don't even really know what to say. I mean, he's done nothing to not be in there. Maybe just an inexperience in the outfield, you know, and the DH situation is really what's keeping him out, but he'll be ready to go too.
14: Pretty good problem to have, though.
15: Yeah, no doubt. We got a lot of good players, and I know the guys are very, very selfless.
14: Good luck, Coach.
15: Thank you.
14: Coach Bull here with his free game. We got more coming up. This is Big Red Baseball.
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23: 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This is Cindy Rude's son, Duke. Before we get to today's lineups for the Huskers and the Hawkeyes, let's first take a quick look at the Nebraska Lottery scoreboard update. In the Big Ten, Michigan State has a 2-0 lead against Ohio State in the top of the seventh. That series tied at 1 apiece. Indiana is up 7-6 in the bottom of the sixth against Purdue. Maryland is trailing Rutgers 5-1. Rutgers is looking to sweep the Terrapins today. Illinois is up 6-0 in the top of the third against Northwestern. Michigan has a 6-0 lead against Minnesota in the top of the third. And later today at 3:02, number 1 UCLA takes on number 13 Oregon, with that series tied at 1 apiece. Also around the country, number 15 West Virginia is 6 outs away from sweeping number 7 Kansas. Nay! For a wild ride, enter the Nebraska Lottery's Pony Payout promotion. 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Pony Payout top prize odds, 1 in 120,000. And now we will send it to Nick Hanley, who has the starting lineups for the Huskers and the Hawkeyes. Take it away, Nick.
24: 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Nebraska and Iowa on a championship Sunday for the Huskers, looking for the series sweep against the rival Iowa Hawkeyes on Mother's Day. And again, happy Mother's Day to all of you out there. We're going to have some moms throw out the first pitch here on this afternoon's game number 3. It's Iowa, Nebraska. Hawkeyes come in at 29-20 on the year. They are 12-14 now in Big Ten play. Nebraska comes in at 36-14, 19-7 in Big Ten play, ranked 25th in the country. It was Nebraska winning a wild one yesterday, 15-11. Huskers a little bit more emphatic on Friday, walking off in the 10-run mercy rule, defeating Iowa by a score of 10-0. That game wrapped up in 8 innings. Take a look at our starting lineups. First for Iowa, they'll lead off with junior shortstop Cooper Schulte, a .283 hitter, 2-for-9 in the series. Batting second, playing second, will be Gable Mitchell. He's a .387 hitter. The senior is 2-for-8 in this series. Batting third, playing center, will be Miles Risley. He had a home run yesterday. He's 2-for-8 in the series, a .299 hitter on the year. In the cleanup spot for the Hawkeyes, it'll be senior first baseman Caleb Wolf, a .367 hitter, 2-for-7 in this series. Batting fifth, doing the catching, will be Max Burt. Sophomore is 0-for-3 in the series, hitting .312 on the year. Batting sixth, playing third base, will be Jakeson Frost, a senior hitting .209 on the season. He is 1-of-6 against Husker pitching this weekend. Batting seventh, doing the DHing, will be Ben Swales. He tied the game up yesterday, had a 2-run homer. He's 2-for-5 in the series, hitting .291 on the year. Batting eighth, playing right field, will be Brett White. The freshman's a .350 hitter on the year with 14 hits, 11 driven in. Batting ninth, playing left field, will be Jalen Ziegler. Ziegler came in late in the game yesterday. He's a .310 hitter with 3 doubles and 12 runs driven in. Starting pitcher for Iowa will be senior righty Logan Rundy. Rundy comes in with a 5.44 earned run average, 3-4 on the year, making his 14th appearance. This will be his 13th start of the season. He's thrown 43 innings, allowing 45 hits, 28 runs, 26 of those earned. He struck out 39 while walking 16, opponent sitting .266 against Logan Rundy. Head coach for Iowa is Rick Heller in his 13th season. Assistant coaches are Marty Sutherland, Wes Obermuller's the pitching coach, and David Pearson. Now taking a look at our starting lineup for Nebraska. Huskers 36-14, 19-7 in Big Ten play. They are 22-1 right here at the friendly confines of Hawks Field at Haymarket Park. Leading off in playing center will be Mac Moyer, the junior, a .380 hitter, 4-of-9 in this series with a run driven in. Batting second, doing the DHing for the Huskers will be Will Jeske. He had the big grand slam yesterday. He's 2-for-5 in this series with 5 driven in, 347 on the season. Batting third, playing short, will be Dylan Carey on senior weekend. He has been outstanding. 5-for-10 with 2 home runs. He's hitting 360 on the season. In the cleanup spot, it will be Case Sanderson playing first. The junior hitting 355 on the year. Sandy 2-for-6 in this series with a double and an RBI. Batting fifth, getting the start in right field, will be freshman Drew Grigo. Grigo, a 326 hitter. He is 3-for-6 against Hawkeye pitching this weekend with the run driven in. Batting sixth and playing the hot corner for Nebraska, Joshua Overbeek. The senior 3-for-8 against the Hawkeyes with a double. He is batting 268 on the year. Batting seventh, playing left field, will be Jet Buck. Buck looking for his first hit of this series, hitting 301 on the year. He's got 56 hits total, 7 home runs, and 42 driven in. Batting eighth and doing the catching is probably the hottest hitter of the weekend series, and that is Trey Fikes. Larry, 4-for-5 on the series with a double, a home run, and 4 driven in. He's now hitting 353 on the season, slugging at 529. And rounding out the lineup for Nebraska will be senior Rhett Stokes. Getting the start at second, Rhett hitting 304 on the season. He's got 2 home runs, 19 driven in, 1-for-7 against the Hawkeyes. Starting pitcher for Nebraska will be sophomore righty Gavin Blackowitz. Blackowitz enters with a 308 earned run average. He's 4-2 on the year, 13 appearance, 12th start. He's got 1 complete game on the year. He's gone 52 2/3. Allowing 40 hits, 23 runs, 18 of those earned. He has struck out 58 while walking 22. Opponents hitting 215 against Gavin Blackowitz. With more on Gavin in our Nebraska Corn pitching preview, here's pitching coach Rob Childress on what he wants to see from Gavin Blackowitz today.
0: Just go out and manage the game like a true professional and get us as deep into the game as he possibly can. We both teams spent a lot of bullets yesterday out of the bullpen, and thankfully for us, we found a way to win the game. And, you know, if we can get 100-plus out of Gavin, that would be great. And then we'll have some other guys step up out of the bullpen, find a way to sweep the series.
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0: Alongside Nick Hanley, I'm Ben McLaughlin. Camden Cone in our Acres Broadcast Center with his partner Duke Rude. Before he heads for warmer pastures out in Los Angeles.
8: Big time.
0: Huskers have taken the field behind Gavin Blackowitz, making a start today. Gavin switched his walkout. He's going straight Pearl Jam.
8: I love it.
0: He ain't playing around today.
8: No, it's that kind of day. I love it.
0: Even flow. 72 degrees here at the ballpark. It is picture perfect. Wind out of the west at 6 miles an hour, gust to 16. That is, for the moment, maybe out towards left center, but that is going to shift throughout the game here today. Going to get this started a couple of minutes past the 2 o'clock hour in the central time zone. 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Defense behind Gav, Jet Buck in left. Mac Moyer patrolling center. Drew Grigo in right. Joshua Overbeek at the hot corner. Dylan Carey once more at Hawks Field, manning his shortstop position. Rhett Stokes at second. Sanderson at first. Trey Fikes getting the start today behind the dish for the Huskers. Trey's 11th start of the year. Huskers in their Sunday black tops, white pants, red script Nebraska in cursive across the chest, outlined in white. Red numbers, white nameplates, black socks, black hats, black red N on the front of the caps for the Huskers. The visiting Hawkeyes in their gold tops, white pants, black script in cursive Iowa across the chest, black numbers, Iowa State flag above the numbers on the back of the jerseys. Bit unique of a look there. Black hats, I logo on the front for the Hawkeyes. Huskers playing for the sweep. Blackowitz ready to make start number 12. 4-2 record, ERA of 3.08. Already some wild scores around college baseball, including West Virginia looking for the clean sweep in emphatic fashion over the 7th-ranked Kansas Jayhawks. Man, for as hot as they were, they're headed toward the blizzard side of being cold. They're in danger of losing their fourth in a row, and it's a 12-2 throttling of West Virginia over Kansas. Cooper Schulte, the shortstop for Iowa, set to lead off. Gavin's first pitch of the ball game. Misses just outside, ball one. It is another jam-packed atmosphere here at Hawks Field, looking to send their Huskers off the right way on just what's been a tremendous home series season for the Huskers. This pitch is drilled high into the air to deep left center field. It is deep, and it is gone just over the wall in left center field for a solo homer for Cooper Schulte. And on the second pitch of the game, Iowa has a 1-0 lead. That thing just got out of here. As I mentioned, they were getting some help from balls to left center with the wind. That thing was hit at 104 off the bat. Yeah, that thing just got over the wall. What's Mac Moyer doing in center field?
8: Yeah, I'm not sure. He's calling for some assistance out there in deep left center. Yeah, someone might have gotten hit. I think he's trying to get some attention out there to deep left center field where that ball went over the fence.
0: Yeah, unfortunately, I think it got somebody.
8: Oh, boy.
0: And that's a tough spot. They're looking, the fans there are looking right into the sun, and there's no way they could have seen that come down.
8: I mean, first
0: so we'll get
8: pitch,
0: somebody
8: too.
0: Over there.
8: Or I should say second pitch. I mean, you're right in the start of this thing, too, might just be settling in.
9: We'll get somebody over there to take a look and help that fan out. So tough start here, 1-0 Iowa. Gable Mitchell, the batter, takes the first pitch at the knees, a called strike 0-1 on a fastball at 92 from Blackowitz. So Gavin will have to shake out some cobwebs here early. Here's the pitch. Tapped at the plate off the shin guard of Trey Fikes. Gavin's last start in Columbus, not his best. 4 2/3. 3 hits, 4 runs. He walked 2, struck out 4. Try to bounce back here today. No balls, 2 strikes on Gable Mitchell. Left-handed hitter. Did he hold his swing? He did. That pitch was up and out, and Mitchell almost offered at it. Mitchell on the series, 2 for 8. 1 ball, 2 strikes. Again, Greg Stanzak calling the balls and strikes today. This pitch is dribbled foul right near the on-deck hitter. 1-0 Iowa. It's a leadoff home run for Schulte. His 7th home run of the year. Not often you have your leadoff man lead the team in home runs, but that's the case with Schulte. Blackowitz holds at the belt, the pitch. Upstairs, 2-2. Iowa had 3 home runs in the game yesterday. One early on here today. Gavin's 2-2 pitch home, way upstairs, full count. Well, Gavin needs to come over with a strike here. Iowa with some early momentum. 3 balls, 2 strikes. The pitch. Lifted foul, third base side. This is what Iowa does. They are specifically Mitchell and Wolf, very tough hitters to strike out. Nebraska has gotten Mitchell a strikeout twice this series, which doesn't happen often. Here's the 3-2 offering. Fly ball, left field, headed to the berm. And Mitchell really making Gavin work hard here in his 2nd batter of the game. Here's the 3-2. Fly ball left field again, headed to the berm. This one might make it into the Husker bullpen. And just shy of it. Goodness. This is the 10th pitch of the at-bat coming to Mitchell. Gavin works from the stretch. The 3-2. Drill down the right field line. That's trouble. Grigo turns, gives it a look, and it's one hops the wall. They'll barehand it and fire it in, and Mitchell not only wins the at-bat, but does so in style. A homer and now a double off of Gavin Blackowitz. And the Huskers are quickly behind the eight ball here on a Sunday.
8: This is the attack offensively that Rick Heller was expecting the previous 2 days. It took a while even for Iowa to get going yesterday in that highly offensively charged game. It just gives you an idea of how good Ty Horn was in Carson Yasa. But right now, Iowa on the attack. Gavin's got to just find that first out here.
9: Miles Risley, the hitter. He takes a first pitch down low, ball one. Well, yesterday taught us anything. Be prepared for anything today.
8: Yeah.
9: Runner at second, nobody out. Iowa off to a good start here in game 3. The 1-0 pitch. Inside corner, good pitch there. 1-1. A homer and a double for the Hawks here to start early. Blackowitz comes set at the belt. The 1-1. Popped up off to our right and out of play. Well, Blackowitz trying to find put-away pitch here of Risley. 2 hits on the series, including a home run The pitch in the dirt. Good block by Fikes. For the moment, that holds Mitchell at second. It was a 10-0

0: bit. And that will get Caleb Wolf to the plate. Wolf bats 367 on the year, three home runs. He's driven in 44. Runner at second, one out. Left-handed hitting Wolf stands in. Takes it bouncing in the dirt. Great block by Fikes. Keeps Mitchell with his left foot on the bag at second. One nothing Iowa. Home run on the second pitch. Man, the Huskers have given up a lot of first-inning home runs this year, but they've proven it's not the first inning that matters. It's the late innings. Been able to overcome a lot of that. The 1-0. Way inside, 2-0. Yanked that fastball. That right there, as Trey Fikes comes out to talk to Blackowitz, is what we saw pretty much all start against Ohio State. Those fastballs were missing on the glove side, in on the left-handed hitters. Looking like he was just pulling them. Something mechanically was off. So I'm sure Rob Childress had plenty of work with Gavin this week on refining some of those mechanics.
1: Yeah, you always wonder if it's a release situation on your reach there, or if it's, you know, just flat out kind of in between a mechanical flaw. It can be mental too. I mean, there's it's a dozen things that could be at work there.
0: Two balls, no strikes on Wolf, the pitch. There's a strike, top of the zone. Change up there from Blackowitz, 2-1. You would love for Gavin to find some momentum heading into the postseason. The 2-1, sprayed off to the left. Heads up, bullet headed to the berm. Came off the bat at 91.
1: That's the good and the bad about having a packed house, as we've seen this weekend, is there are a lot more bodies, and that net only covers so much ground here at the ballpark.
0: Count level 2-2 on Wolf. Gavin will spin and fire one back behind the runner.
1: I might be going out on a limb here, Ben, but I think we might see an even more inflated attendance today than we did on what was the most impressive attendance since 2008 yesterday.
0: Just shy of 7,800. Blackowitz sends the 2-2. Ripped foul, first base side. What's really impressed me about Wolf is he stands right on top of the plate, has a very calm batting stance, not a lot of movement or bending to the knees. And it just, he chokes up on his bat, and it allows him to just consistently find contact. And you don't see that description a ton for a cleanup hitter, but he knows what he's doing in the box. The pitch. Ground ball up the middle, base hit. That'll score a run. Wolf gets one through the right center field, and Iowa has got a 2-0 lead.
1: Man, Ben, you go back to the biggest weekend leading into this weekend here in the regular season for Nebraska. Now is USC. And remember that Sunday game, a very similar start that the Trojans got off to of what we're seeing here with Iowa. Almost exact carbon copy.
0: First pitch is waved and missed by Max Burt. 0-1. Yeah, we gave a lot of flowers to SC for the way they lost that Saturday game to come back and throw a punch, but Nebraska's going to have some counter in them at some point today. There's no question about that. Very good day to hit. Burt swings and misses again over the top of a changeup, 0-2. And I think at this point, it's about who can weather the storm. Building off of what we saw from yesterday. Gavin ahead, nothing in two. Here's the pitch. Breaking ball down and away, 1-2. Husker infield swung around to the left, Overbeek protecting the line. Stokes almost behind the bag at second. The 1-2 pitch. Wave and a miss, strike three. second punch out for Blackowitz. He gets his second out.

0: And now, Jakeson Frost will bat with the man at first.
1: Yeah, you look at the start so far. Solid contact by three hitters, three of the better hitters in this Iowa lineup. But Blackwood's still showing that he's got swing and miss stuff as well. So you've got the two extra base hits, including a home run. But you also got two swing and miss strikeouts.
0: Jakeson Frost is a 209 hitter, had his fourth home run of the year yesterday. That was his only hit for the series. He's 1-for-6. Pitch. Down and away, ball one. 2-0 Iowa. We're early here at the top of the first. Blackowitz to the belt. Here's the pitch. Hammers the outside corner. Changeup's been a pretty good weapon for him here early. Sprinkled that in with the fastball, and he needs something that he can rely on. It'll show me pick to first.
1: Yeah, you're right. It's the ability, if he can command the fastball. Changeup's been there pretty much this entire frame. That's the good sign.
0: Gavin comes set, the pitch. Strike two. Cutter in there. Part of the plate at the knees, 1-2. See if Gavin goes to it, reaches back, gets a four-seamer, just tries to blow something by him. One ball, two strikes, two outs. Blackowitz brings it home. Yanked the fastball down and away, 2-2. Crowd trying to help Gavin through his first inning of work. The pitch. Swing and a miss. He ends up striking out the side and keeps Iowa right there at two runs. For the Hawks, two runs, three hits, no errors, and one runner left on base. We're through a half inning here in Lincoln. It's Iowa 2, Nebraska nothing on the Huskers Radio Network.
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0: Iowa jumps in front 2-0. They had a solo homer and a RBI single on Blackowitz, but he ends up striking out the side. So the Huskers will get their first look at another right-hander for Iowa. This time it's Logan Rundy. Rundy is a grad transfer. He's been a seasoned veteran of several programs. Iowa, his fourth program. Iowa Western, Kirkwood Community College, FIU, and now Iowa. Rundy's last start came last week against Illinois. 3 1/3 worked, and it wasn't very good. 6 hits, 4 runs, all earned. Walked 2, struck out 3. Rundy is susceptible to the long ball. He's surrendered 9 homers this year. It'll be Moyer, Jeske, and Carey. 3 Huskers scheduled to hit. Mac Moyer, again, our Kubota leadoff hitter of the game. 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Mac Moyer set to lead us off. Mac in the middle of things yesterday, the late inning rally. Churned out 4 hits in this series. First pitch from Rundy. Breaking ball in her third, called strike 0-1. Moyer has his average lifted up to 380. 78 hits this year for Mack. Rundy's 0-1. Down, breaking ball again. Two spinners to start. Left-handed stick, Mack Moyer. The pitch. Ground ball, fair past the diving third baseman. Over to grab it is Ziegler. He'll hit Moyer right there. Little Mack special to start today. Maybe we call it the Mack du jour.
1: No, it's fine. Why would
0: you
1: change it
0: to
1: now?
0: Start the day? You know, like the soup du jour.
1: Okay.
0: The soup of the day.
1: That sounds good. I'll have that.
0: I'll have more of that. 103 through the backside, and they'll get Will Jeske to the plate. This will shock zero people that know Will. Full of energy this morning.
1: Hell yeah. Came strutting into a Sunday like a boss.
0: Rundy brings the first one home. Jeske takes in the dirt, ball one. Big cold play guy. Big cold play guy. We needed confirmation because he was the Know Your Husker of the feature yesterday.
1: And sometimes Jeske will give you an ironic answer sarcastic. But no, he was committed to it. He told
0: us. He keeps you on your toes all the time. One ball, no strikes. Here's the pitch. Breaking ball in there. 1-1. Looked a little up, but it's all right. 1-1. Jeske, the big grand slam yesterday. Moyer on at first after the leadoff single. Rundy holds at the letters. The 1-1 pitch. Down, fastball, 2-1. Two nothing Iowa. Huskers trying to answer back here in the first. Moyer with his fifth hit of the series starts it the right way. Rundy picks over that way. Again, Wolf nowhere near the bag. That's been something we've talked about a lot over the course of the weekend, is Iowa's positioning of their first baseman with the man at first. Two balls, one strike on Jeske. 347 with the average. Rundy fires to first again. Moyer back standing up. Jeske slams the center of home plate. Rundy back on the rubber. Moyer, good lead from first. Iowa's right-hander comes set at the letters. Now the 2-1 pitch. Jeske hammers one, but foul. Oh, my goodness. 103 off the bat. That was a rope off the bat of Jeske. Never had a chance to stay fair, though.
1: I'm going to guess Rundy does not attack that portion.
0: Or maybe that pitch.
1: Zone. Or that pitch, yes.
0: As a pitcher, I'm like, yeah, I'm going to leave that one in the bag.
1: Well, that didn't work. Long strike.
0: Count 2-2. Here's the pitch. Popped up back behind home plate. Land on the roof.
1: He did go back to that inner third. This time riding up a little bit on the hands there of Will Jeske, so I stand corrected.
0: We don't know a lot.
1: Nope. I never pretend to.
0: Sun poking through the clouds again. Moyer off of first base after his leadoff single. Jeske awaiting the 2-2, and he takes a called third strike at the knees. He went back to the heater, and I think it fooled everybody, especially Jeske. And there's one gone for Dylan Carey. Dylan's got to swing a new piece of aluminum today. They do bat testing just to make sure everything is on par before every game. And Dylan's bat did not pass the test today, so he had to switch sticks today. First one on the way to Carey. Breaking ball way outside, ball one. I wouldn't be super fired up if I was DC about that, considering how that bat performed yesterday.
1: They detect too much thunder in there?
0: I guess.
1: Yep.
0: The best ones adjust. Pullside shift put on DC. Rundy's pitch. Missed in. 2-0. He is really attacking Nebraska with a fastball early. 2-0 Iowa. Dylan, a remarkable day at the plate yesterday, including the big swing, the 3-run homer in the 8th. Rundy to the letters, the 2-0. Carey swings and rips one past the shortstop and the third baseman through the hole to the left. Dylan Carey gets his final game at Hawksfield started the right way as he yanks a single in the left field. Second hit for Nebraska here in the first. That'll get Sanderson to the plate. First and second for the Huskers now. Trying to get back into this thing, down a pair of runs. Rundy to the letters, the first pitch to Sandy. Rare changeup, gets a piece in the corner, 0-1. Sanderson, 355 with the average, 5 home runs on the year for Sandy. Good speed on the bases for Nebraska with Moyer and Carey. Rundy comes set at the letters. Now steps off, uses his disengagement. Sandy, pair of hits in the series, including a double. The 0-1, way outside, went back to the changeup. 1-1.
1: Ben, you now got to go back to all the way to Friday. 10 of the last 12 innings for Nebraska offensively, they got the lead man aboard.
0: Incredible.
1: 5 times in the entire series against Ohio State.
0: A complete 180. Yeah. And look at the offensive results.
1: Yep.
0: The 1-1. Sanderson laid on a fastball. 1-2. That was a center cut heater. Huskers having a hard time with that. Fastball here early from Rundy. Had the one to Jeske, that one there to Sandy, but they will adjust. Sandy waving the bat above his head. And that's got to be ball two.
1: That's a balk. Or is it not?
0: Pitch just going to be a ball because okay. He used his disengagement already and stepped off. So the count go to 2-2.
1: Looked like he flinched there for a moment.
0: So it's 2-2 now on Sanderson. Moyer sprinting off the bag. Here's the pitch. Sanderson rips one into the netting. Drops right near our newly placed crowd mic.
1: We're a little closer to the action there, Ben McLaughlin. That's what we do.
0: It's the radio in us. We're always looking to better our sound.
1: That's right. That's right.
0: And notice how it had nothing to do with us. 2 balls, 2 strikes on Sanderson. 2 on, 1 out for the Huskers. Here's the pitch. Swing and a miss. It was a changeup that went down and away from Sanderson. Second strikeout of the inning for Rundy. He's made a couple of good pitches. Some good hitters here with Jeske and with Sandy. Now Grigo get a crack here with 2 outs. Dynamic freshman at 326, 7 homers. He's driven in 39. 2 on, 2 out. The pitch hit him. Scraped him on the jersey on the way by, and that'll load him up for Joshua Overby.
1: Yeah, and Drew Grigo, he picked the spin up right from the get-go and saw that that thing was not going to break in. In fact, he almost started strutting towards the bag before it even made contact with him. That's how confident he was that it was going to hit him.
0: Grigo's quietly climbing up the charts of hit-by-pitches.
1: Yep.
0: That's the 11th time for him.
1: There's your team leader right here.
0: Yep. Joshua Overbeek looking to leave an impact here on his final Sunday in a Husker uniform in Lincoln. First pitch on the way. Missed upstairs with a breaker, 1-0. Beek at 268, but he is seeing it better. There's no doubt about it. Bases full of Huskers here in the first and a 2-0 hole. Rundy comes set. The 1-0 pitch. Overbeek takes a breaking ball outside, 2-0. Now you might be thinking heater here if you're Overbeek.
1: Yeah, this is where that experience and having that plan in the batter's box. We're going to get a visit to the mound before we see that third pitch. Here comes pitching coach Wes Obermueller. That's a big. This is a big sequence right here.
0: Yeah,
1: 2-0
0: sure
1: pitch
0: is.
1: Coming your obviously green light plus territory if you're Joshua Overbeek, and I'm sure that's what Obermueller's telling Grundy right now is you've got a guy that has really been clubbing the ball pretty well as of late in a 2-0 count. All about the spot here. And a little bit of an update on that fan that was injured during the home run. We've got an ambulance and a stretcher making its way out. That is not what you want to see.
5: Yeah.
0: That's less than ideal. You never want to see that. Two and oh to Overbeek. Huskers have them loaded. Grundy comes set. The 2-0 pitch. Way high. 3-0. And another bad one. Give Nebraska a run.
1: Well, and you got a more than due Jet Buck waiting on deck as well. He's already had a grand slam at this ballpark this season.
0: Crowd making some noise. Tougher on Grundy. The 3-0. Outside ball four. Overbeek draws the free pass. Moyer, the leisure stroll home. Gently touches the center of the plate with his right spike, and it's 2-1. Now, I don't think Grundy's pitched in a lot of atmospheres like this in his four different college stops.
1: Hey, just want to see Jet get into one here. I mean, we're not even thinking the deep fly. Just something, line drive, solid line drive through the infield. Get him going.
0: First pitch to Buck. Outside ball one. Tried to go back to the off speed, and now you're getting some bodies limber in that right field bullpen. This has been a laborious first inning for Logan Grundy.
1: Jet also had a good BP session today.
0: Bases full of Huskers. Buck ahead in the count, 1-0. Here's the pitch, squares the bunt, pulls back, takes off the plate, 2-0. Palms up in the first base dugout.
1: Now, I thought Max Burt, he did a good job of trying to frame that and bring it back in the zone, but it definitely started out of the outer half.
0: Two balls, no strikes on Buck. Sacks packed here in the first. The pitch, squares the bunt, pulls back, strike, inner half. 2-1. Buck hunting something aggressive here. The base is loaded. The 2-1. Breaking ball. Inside corner. Wow. Spun that one on. 2-1. What a pitch. Right on the inside. Black. Counts level. Two balls, two strikes, two outs. Base is loaded in the Husker first. Grundy brings it home. Breaking ball. Fouled into the netting above Iowa's dugout. Good piece of hitting to spoil that one for Buck. You don't want to be beat by the heat here if you're Buck, but Grundy's had the best control of the slider here in this at bat. Be a little bit surprised if he went somewhere else. Two balls, two strikes on Buck. Grundy's delivery. Strike three, fastball. Outside corner, Buck thought it was low. And Grundy ends up striking out the side. Both starters wobbly in the first. And the Huskers end up leaving them loaded. But they get one of those runs back. It's 2-1 Iowa. As we go to the second, this is Big Red Baseball.
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1: 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Blue believes in the Big Red, and Blue believes in you. 2-1 in favor of Iowa as we play here in the top of the second.
0: Tough call on Buck. Finished the inning there. Really, Burt fooled the umpire. Was able to get that call.
1: Yeah, he did a great job of bringing that thing back in the zone, and unfortunately, the guy who's got to make that decision was fooled.
0: Lakowitz, first pitch of the inning to Swales, misses down and away. Ball one. 2-1 Iowa, top of the second inning. Lakowitz had a 32-pitch first inning. That was his 33rd. This pitch is lifted high to the air to right field, hit pretty well. Ballpark will hold it. Grigo in a few steps to glove it for the first out. This is exactly what happened against Ohio State. I believe Lakowitz was over 40 pitches in that outing with Ohio State. That'll bring in Brett White, making just his ninth start, but he's been noisy in his limited action this year for Iowa. This pitch, changeup outside corner, 0-1. Batting 350, 14 hits and 50 at-bats. Exactly half of his hits, extra base hits. Lakowitz sends it in. Oh, goodness, that was a really good-looking cutter right on the inner quarter, but didn't get the call. 1-1. The pitch. Same spot. This one's a strike. One and two for Lakowitz. Gavin comes set. The delivery. Foul ball off to the left. Headed near the clubhouse. Lakowitz trying to put him away. The 1-2 pitch. Low, good spot. And a tough take there from White.
1: That's a pitcher's pitch. He goes on the lower third, dives right at the shoe top. Tough to hold off on that.
0: Here's the 2-2. Called strike three, outside corner. Lakowitz gets another strikeout, his fourth. Two Hawkeyes put down here in the second.
1: That sequence was outstanding. Again, he starts the previous pitch right on the lower third, spins right down below the strike zone, gives him something to think about. This time starts it a little bit more on the inner half, and then you get a run on that lower third. Just a great-looking two-pitch sequence for Gavin Lakowitz.
0: Jalen Ziegler is the batter. First pitch. In there, 0-1. Ziegler, 3-10 with the average. He's a junior. First start of the weekend. We've seen him a handful of times. 24th start of the year. The next one, pulled outside. Fastball, 1-1. Lakowitz gets the sign from Fikes, brings it in. Just off the plate, 2-1. Husker fans not keeping their opinions to themselves on Greg Stanzak early. The 2-1. Missed just up, 3-1. Gavin trying to work out of this. Sends it in. Popped up mile high on the infield. Left side, over beacon carry. It's Dylan shading the sun with his glove. Makes the catch shoulder high. Blackowitz ends up with a three up, three down frame here in the second. No runs, no hits, no errors. Nobody left. We're through an inning and a half here in Lincoln. Good bounce back from Blackowitz. 2-1 Iowa. We go to the bottom of the second on the Huskers Radio Network.
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1: 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Iowa getting two in the top of the first. Huskers able to get one in the bottom of the first. Gavin Blackowitz comes in with a shutdown and in the top half of the frame. Nebraska goes back to work here in the bottom of the second, trailing 2-1.
0: Well, story of the weekend for Nebraska has been Trey Fikes. Takes ball one inside. Trey making his 11th start. His average has lifted to 353. 12 hits now on the year. Four of them this weekend. The 1-0. Fikes swings and crushes one to left center field. Risley back to the track. Off the base of the wall. And it squirts away. The center fielder Risley picks it up. Trey Fikes cannot be stopped right now. That's his fifth hit of the weekend. His second double, third extra base hit. And the legend of Larry continues to grow.
1: I mean, and he's wasting no time just attacking. The first thing he sees in the zone, he's all over it. Is there anything more fun to watch, especially when it's the team you're rooting for, that is just on one? Because Trey Larry Fikes is absolutely on one right now.
0: Well, Will Bolt told we couldn't leave his name off the card. Yeah. I had to write it in somewhere. Here's Rhett Stokes, so the corner's in.
1: And we mean in.
0: Wolf way in. First pitch, Stokes squares to bunt. Third base side, good bunt. Third baseman picks it up, fires to first. Almost dropped by the first baseman, Wolf. That looked awkward, didn't it? Sacrifice complete. Fikes takes third and back to the top for Mac Moyer. Great bunt from Stokes.
1: Yeah, just doing the little things. And, you know, Rhett Stokes mentioned just one hit on the series, but has had two solid bunts. In fact, his only hit of this series, he put down late on Friday night's game in between third and the pitcher's mound. Got himself on with a well-placed bunt.
0: Moyer singled to left field his first trip. Chance to drive in a run. Rundy takes a breath. And the pitch. Moyer takes a breaking ball in there, 0-1. We've had a right-hander for Iowa warming since last inning. Tell you who it is here in a moment. The 0-1 pitch. Moyer waves and misses. 0-2. Cole Moore is the pitcher warming up. Moyer in an 0-2 hole. He's got a job to do. 2-1 Iowa. Rundy comes set. The 0-2 pitch. Low. 1-2. Rundy had to work very hard in his first inning. You kind of wonder what's left in both bullpens after a game like yesterday. Huskers feel pretty good about where things are at. 1-2. Here's the pitch to the Husker leadoff man. Moyer swings and lifts one in the air to left, pushing Ziegler back. He grabs it, and casually strolling home is Trey Fikes, tying us up on the sack fly from Mac Moyer. Mac drives in his 29th run of the year, and it's a 2-2 game in Lincoln. Boy, Moyer sneakily almost popped that over the head of Ziegler in left field. He had to make a running catch almost up on the track. Now Jaski will try to get us started here with two outs. Good complimentary baseball there for the Huskers. First pitch to Jaski is pulled, just fouled. He has missed two doubles by 4 feet. That one at 104 off the bat.
1: Let's say it so many times, he just does not cheat himself on his swings. It's as simple as see ball, hit ball.
0: And he does, loudly, a lot. 0-1 on Jaski. The pitch, chewed him up, got it in on his hands, and he rolls it off the glove of the catcher. Count 0-2.
1: Give Rundy credit. He's ran a few pitches on the inner half of Jaski, and he's induced a couple of very loud foul balls, but it has not deterred him to go into that area.
0: Nothing in two. The pitch skipped in there. Boy, Rundy really sped up his delivery.
1: Yeah,
0: that was awkward.
1: Yep.
0: And it was not a well-executed pitch. Slider almost hit the plate. I'm sure Jaski has thoughts on that.
1: I don't know if that was by design or if just got his foot caught up.
0: 1-2. Rundy from the windup brings it home. Jaski swings and absolutely crushes it. Where will it land? A moonshot. Ski you later. And the Huskers have their first lead at 3-2. An absolute titanic blast off the bat of Jaski. Homer number 5. And there was no doubt.
1: And honestly, that's one of his, I say weak with a grin, one of his weaker exit velos at just 98. No big deal, but just a beautiful ball flight out of the ballpark. Huskers take their first lead. That a baby Will Jaski.
0: Dylan Carey will try to follow it up. First pitch. Breaking ball up. Ball 1. And Rick Heller out. This might chase Rundy out of the game. My goodness. There's a lot of looking out of there for Iowa's head coach. Move has been made. Rundy has been lifted after an inning and 2/3. This Husker offense is just relentless. A Nebraska soybean pitching change. Another Nebraska farm fact. Farmers and ranchers raise livestock, poultry, and soybeans to provide nutritious, affordable protein for everybody. Tell you who Iowa's new pitcher is after this break on the Huskers Radio Network.
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1: Now the first call to the bullpen will go to the Iowa Hawkeyes as they will opt for another righty. And Cole Moore, out of Adel, Iowa, true freshman, making his way in. Has not been used yet this weekend. Moore, though, with decent numbers. A 4.79 earned run average, 3-0 on the year, making his 18th appearance. He's also been a starter. He's got six starts on the 26th season. He's gone 20 2/3 this year, allowing 15 hits. 11 runs, 11 of those earned. He has struck out 22 while walking 13. And opponents hitting 203 against Cole Moore, who will come in to spell Logan Rundy, who was rudely exited out of the game by a solo tater off the bat of Will Jeske, his second in as many days.
0: So Iowa needs somebody come in and stabilize some things. They led 2-0, three unanswered for the Huskers here in this one.
1: I mean, that thing, as it reached its high point, was right around the warning track area. It was, when we talk about one of those beautiful ball flights, that thing just kept climbing and climbing. And that's the type of power that is behind those pushes out of the ballpark from 13. And so, and this is that part of this offense, Ben, where it gets a bit contagious. I got to say, Rick Heller, that's probably not a terrible move because you can kind of see it coming. Crowds into it. Team's starting to kind of feel a little bit of that third base dugout. And one of the more dangerous hitters in the Big Ten and Dylan Carey following Jeske. So now you're going to give him a different look.
0: Carey singled through the left side his first time up. It's a 1-0 count for Moore. Brings it home. His first pitch is waved and missed by Carey. Fastball at 92, 1-1.
1: Guess what he was thinking?
0: Got a pretty good idea. Had a great chat with Dylan's mother, Jen, before the game. But well, you talk about road warriors.
1: Yeah.
0: Carey's have been here, there, and everywhere over his four-year career. The 1-1, outside 2-1. Dylan's sister is a really good softball player. She plays at South Dakota. They just won the Summit League Championship, so the Carries are hoping they're sent here to Lincoln for a regional.
1: I would say it's a high probability, too.
0: So now I have another rooting interest to for a selection show. The 2-1 almost hit him, 3-1.
1: And that was a bit of an upset.
0: Yeah.
1: With Omaha being such a dominant softball program in that conference, South Dakota getting the win there, that was big.
0: Three balls, one strike. The pitch to Carey. Breaking ball, nowhere close. Ball four. And that'll get Sandy to the plate. I just can't tell in words how much of a pleasure it's been to watch Dylan Carey play baseball for 4 years. And just the kindest person, most soft-spoken human you'll ever meet.
1: Yeah.
0: You look at his gaudy statistics and the new record holder for doubles, and you would never think that, but he is just absolute one of one. First pitch to Sanderson. Hammered into right field, a base hit. Line drive for Sandy. Gets a first pitch heater and whacks one into right. Now, Sandy's not far behind Carey. Just tremendous ambassadors for this baseball program. And this guy's going to be next in line. That's Drew Grigo.
1: Yeah, Drew Grigo, who's already had such big moments here at Haymarket Park. Big blasts, big RBI swings as well. I mean, it's just can't wait to see what this kid continues to do.
0: More from the stretch. Comes set, the pitch. Grigo jammed, rolls one foul, third base side. Early in on his hands.
1: Yeah, to piggyback off what you're saying about D.C., we were out here watching one of the fall practices at Haymarket, and we're talking to Dylan Carey. It's the first time we'd seen him since, you know, he was hopeful that his name was going to get called in the draft, and that was kind of an enjoyable conversation because there was a little edge to Dylan Carey, still with positive perspective.
0: 0-1 pitch missed outside.
1: You just got the feeling, boy, look out for 15 this year, because you could tell he was channeling that disappointment in the exact way you want an elite baseball player to do so, and we've seen it just unfold here in this season.
0: 1-1, one strike on Grigo. The pitch. Drew swings and popped it up. Shallow right center. Second baseman Mitchell backs up and makes the catch. On to the outfield grass for the third out of the inning. But Nebraska back at it. Scores a couple of runs on two hits. No errors. Stranded two on base. Nebraska grabs a 3-2 lead there first of the afternoon. After two complete, we go to the third. Nebraska 3, Iowa 2. This is Big Red Baseball.
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0: Alongside Nick Hanley, I'm Ben McLaughlin, Camden Cohn, Duke Rude. 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Huskers 3, Hawkeyes 2. As we reach the third inning, and here in for us is Nick Hanley.
1: All right, thanks. Top of the order for the Hawkeyes. Cooper Schulte, who led the game off with a solo home run, looks at a first pitch cutter right at the knees for strike one. Schulte 1-for-1, 3-for-10 in the series against Nebraska. As Gavin Blackowitz offers the pitch, fouled over to the Husker dugout. Nothing and two to the Hawkeye shortstop. Huskers able to respond in kind in the second after getting one run in the bottom of the first. Two in the second to take their first lead of this game. Nothing and two here on Schulte. The pitch. Did he check his swing? He did. On a slider way outside, Schulte holds up. Now 1-2. Dylan Carey will shade a little bit towards the third base side to his right. Playing a little bit of the pull side here on a 1-2 count. The pitch coming. This one in on the fists right up against the net. We'll do it again. Oh, a good news update from the fan that was injured. Apparently did walk from their spot to get some medical attention, so hope all that was precautionary and all is well. 1-2 strikes the pitch. This one reached out, flared up to Drew Grigo in right field as he waits for it to come down from the blue skies. Makes the catch for out number one. Gavin Blackowitz again trying to produce another shutdown inning. It was a rocky start for Gavin, but he was able to retire the Hawkeyes in order in the second. It gets the first out here, as he is now retired six straight after giving up that two spot in the top of the first. Here's Gable Mitchell, the second baseman. He doubled down the right field side. Looks at a breaking ball in the dirt. Gable Mitchell now 3-for-9 in this series. Entered today 2-for-8 with an RBI. Such a solid hitter. Left-handed swinger. The 1-0. Looks at an off-speed right on the outside black. As Trey Fikes shakes his head in approval. 1-1 strike here on Gable Mitchell. Mitchell, a 390 hitter on the year. 78 hits. Impressive season. 1-1. There's another changeup called strike. The upper third. And now Blackwich doing a nice job of working ahead. One ball, two strikes. Count Leverage on the mound for 50. Set at the belt. The 1-2 coming. Way outside, high and out with a fastball. 2-2. We talked about it earlier in the start for Blackowitz. It was trying to command the fastball. The complimentary pitches have been there for the most part. Two balls, two strikes on Mitchell. The pitch. Swing and a miss. Tied him up. Cutter running in on the hands. Hit for Blackowitz. That is punch out number 5. And talk about a response from a guy who homered and a guy who doubled off you. You get Schulte to fly out weakly to right field, and then a swing and a miss for Galo Mitchell to get your fifth punchy. So two gone here in the top of the third. Here's Miles Risley, who struck out in the first, 0 for 1. He's 2 for 9 in the series. Swings and misses at a slider on the outer half. And even in the first inning, as Blackwood struck out the side, the swing and miss stuff has been there all start. Miles Risley, who homered yesterday, drove in 2, and just what was a wild finish to this one. The pitch, in on the hands, fouled over off to the right behind the Hawkeye bullpen, or dugout, excuse me. Now nothing in 2. Blackowitz way ahead. Crowd getting into it again. Pole side shift put on the left side. The 0-2 pitch. Hide outside of the fastball. Try to elevate and try to get Risley to reach. Now 1-2. Not a bad idea, though. Changing eye level. Blackowitz settles back in. First base side of the rubber. The 1-2 coming. There's a ground ball hit right to Josh Overbeek. Gloves it, takes a step, fires over to first in time, and that will retire the side. So Gavin Blackowitz, 8 straight retired. Clean. And the last 2 frames facing the minimum of the Hawkeye lineup. As we play in the bottom of the third, Nebraska 3, Iowa 2 on the Huskers Radio Network.
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1: 6-7-8, due up for Nebraska. Joshua Overbeek will lead off. Walked in a run back in the first. First offering Overbeek. On the outside, Black with a fastball. Strike 1. So new pitcher, Cole Moore, now in his second inning of relief work, came in the latter part of the second. Lefty-righty matchup, switch hitting Joshua Overbeek. Looks at a cutter inside, 1-1. Overbeek 3-for-8 in the series. Multi-hit performance Friday night, including a double. One ball, one strike here on the Husker senior third baseman. The pitch, swing and a miss. Good-looking changeup working its way out. Now 1-2 here on Overbeek. Josh Overbeek, continue to see him trending closer and closer to 300 at 268 right now. But he's getting barrels. 1-2 pitch. This one tapped right in front of the catcher. Going to be a tough play. Burt fires to first just in time. And that is the third time in the last four at-bats that we've seen Joshua Overbeek have essentially the swinging bunt. Late in the game yesterday, his last two at-bats, and then again. Right as we were talking about, Joshua Overbeek seen a lot of barrels, which he has here in the last 3 weeks. But these last handful of at-bats, just getting in on the hands and unable to get it past, really 3 feet in front of the plate. Very odd when you see the strength that Overbeek possesses for that to happen as many times as it has here in the last couple of bats. So here's Jet Buck, first pitch to him, and this one sent into right field. White back to the warning track. Looks at it. It's out of here. You knew it was only a matter of time before Jet Buck delivered a deep fly. Number 8 for the senior transfer. Pads the Husker lead 4-2. Yeah, we've been talking about that for the last 2 days. It just felt like Jet Buck was going to get into one. Had a solid BP earlier today. Locked in. Attaboy Jet Buck. 4-2 Nebraska. Here's Trey Fikes. First pitch to Fikes. Breaking ball. Right down the middle. Fikes doubled back in the second. He is now 5-for-6 in this series with 3 extra base hits, including a home run. The 0-1. Swing and a miss. Over top, another breaking ball. Nothing and two. If you're pitching coach Wes Obermueller, you're probably sticking with a lot of the off-speed because Trey Fikes has been all over the fastball in this series. More way up. Here's the 0-2 pitch way outside. Opted with a slider. Goes all the way to the backstop. Now 1-2. Trey Fikes now at 371 on the season. Slugging 571, 13 hits and 35 at-bats. As I mentioned, 5 of those in this series. The 1-2 pitch. This one shot the other way, but foul. 94 off the bat, opposite field. So Fikes battling away. 1-2, 1 out. You're going to hear us call him Trey. You're going to hear us call him Larry. We'll explain here in a moment. The 1-2 coming. Did he check his swing? Yes, he did. 2-2. So on the roster, it's Trey Fikes. Real name is Larry Fikes. And he is Larry Fikes III. Hence, Trey. Team calls him Larry. Listed as Trey. 2-2 pitch. That one's turned on the fist. Foul. So again, a lot of off-speed here to Trey Fikes. Change-up, in on the hands, pulled it foul. 2-2. Rhett Stokes waits on deck. 1 out here in the bottom of the third. The pitch. Did he check his swing? Yes, he did. Almost the exact same pitch we saw 2 pitches ago. Slider into the left-handed batter's box. Trey began to offer at it, but able to check his swing. Now runs it full. 3-2 here on the Husker catcher. More from the stretch. The payoff pitch. Missed outside of the slider. So Trey Fikes gives Nebraska a base runner here in the bottom of the third. That'll bring up Rhett Stokes. Stokes with a sacrifice bunt. Back in the second. 1-for-7 in this series. Does have an RBI. So Cole Moore. Now we'll have some traffic again. One out here in the bottom of the third. Huskers lead 4-2. The pitch. Swing and a miss on a fastball. Brett Stokes mentioned just an outstanding season for him where he became a mainstay starter. And

0: First base coach for Nebraska, of course, Lance Harvell, over there on the third base side. Nothing in two to Rhett Stokes. Senior out of New Mexico, family's in town this weekend, told me after the game. Kind of a rarity when family can make it for a weekend series. Great to see them here. The 0-2 coming. Outside with a fastball. One ball, two strikes. Just getting energized up here in the booth. Trey Fikes leading away from first. Cole Moore, quick throw over there, gets away. And that's going to send Trey Fikes over to second. He will round and is going all the way to third base. They have a tough time getting to the baseball. Trey Fikes from first to third on the errant pickoff attempt. And Ben, we have kind of been waiting for this to happen with the way Wolf holds runners on. He doesn't hold them on the bag. It's basically forcing your pitcher to throw to a spot, and this time Cole Moore does not throw to the proper spot. It gets away with Wolf not being there, and now another run 90 feet away.
1: Yeah, I just don't think it's worth the extra 4 feet of positioning that you get. Infield drawn in for Stokes. Let's see if he can add to his Hawks field legacy here.
0: So that'll be an E1. First error of the game. The pitch, and that one's ripped through the middle for a base hit. RBI single for Rhett Stokes. 5-2, Big Red.
1: Atta baby, Niner. Get yourself involved. Another hit, another RBI. Kid's just a gamer. And I'll tell you what, I might be submitting my application for president of the Larry Fikes fan club this afternoon. Did you see a bird at first to third?
0: There was no hesitation. He didn't realize that they were just jostling with the baseball.
1: Dives into third with his arms around the bag, hustling all the way around, gets Nebraska a run.
0: Energizing the team, and now we go back to the top of the order. Here's Mac Moyer, one for one. Runner takes off on a fake bunt under the tag. It's Rhett Stokes. So another runner in scoring position. It was a called strike on Moyer. Protecting Rhett Stokes on that stolen base. And so Nebraska trying to put some work in. Moyer with a sacrifice fly back in the second, drove in a run. He's now 5-for-10 in the series. Fastball just misses up and in. One ball, one strike here on Moyer. So Max special, opposite line drive through the left side back in the first. Rhett leads away from second, the 1-1. There's a ground ball over to second base. Picked up by Mitchell. Only play will be to first. That does send Rhett Stokes over to third. Now with two outs. And another run 90 feet away. And here comes Will Jeske, who's already homered in this game. In a moment, you're going to be hearing the woo chants. Seen a lot of the woo shirts throughout the stadium as well this weekend.
1: Great looking shirt.
0: They are. Jeske 1-for-2. That solo home run back in the second. Here's breaking ball right down the middle.
1: The funniest part is like when those shirts are being conceptualized by the Jeskes and the Yasses, it was at Auburn.
0: Yeah.
1: And they had it all, the wives had it all in the shirts on the screens, the phones, and they're like, Ben, we need your opinion. Like, you do not need my opinion.
0: The 0-1. This one stays low. With the cutter.
1: For the record, of the designs that I saw, the one I liked the best was the one that they ended up picking.
0: Oh, so, I don't know. Of course.
1: I don't know if they
0: of course.
1: They needed my confirmation or
0: I'm
1: what.
0: I'm sure it was, Ben. I'm sure it was. One ball, one strike, two outs. Runner at third. The pitch. Upstairs, the fastball. 2-1. Jeske on the season, 351. Home run number 5. Back in the second. Chance to drive it, another run here. Up in the count, 2-1. Moore delivers. Outside, good stop by Burt. That kept Rhett Stokes over at third. Now 3-1. Green light territory for Will Jeske, looking for something to drive. Dylan Carey waits on deck. Jeske can extend the inning. Huskers already with two across here in the frame, leading 5-2. The pitch. High and inside. Well, Jeskey chucks the bat.

0: Dylan Carey strides to the plate. Runners at the corners. Nebraska looking for more with two away. I mean, Dylan Carey, if you're thinking about what type of a senior weekend you want to have, and here comes Rick Heller. And this will likely do it for Cole Moore. Heller making the slow walk out there, allowing bullpen to be solidified. New arm making its way in. We'll tell you about that. But first, we'll tell you about Nebraska soybean. It is a pitching change and another Nebraska farm fact. Farmers and ranchers raise livestock, poultry, and soybeans to provide nutritious, affordable protein for everyone. We'll tell you about the new Hawkeye arm when we return here on the Huskers Radio Network.
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2: New pitcher for Iowa is right in and throwing Jaron Bleeker. Bleeker to pitch for the 16th time, 5-4 record. He's actually started five games. ERA of 6.24. He's tossed 49 innings, allowed 63 hits, 36 runs, all but two earned. Walked 13, punched out 43. Opposition hitting 3.12 against Bleeker. Iowa just looking for somebody to come in and stabilize this game. Nebraska's offense has just been merciless. They've scored in all three innings. They lead this thing 5-2. And the depth of this lineup, Nick, just keeps showing up.
0: And that contagious effect as well. When one guy gets into the action, it seems like they come at you in bunches. And we mentioned the only guy who really was kind of fighting it this weekend was Jet Buck. And, okay, so he just goes opposite field Jack to get back into the fun.
2: Yeah, we're not talking about that swing enough. I mean, the power you had, the wind obviously now is blown out there, but the flags were limp when he hit that.
0: Yeah.
2: That takes a lot of muscle to just backside bomb one that way. And that was a big swing for him.
0: You look at Jaron Bleeker. He was touched up a little bit in that Illinois series through both on the Saturday and Sunday games. Two innings on the Saturday appearance, and then just one third on Sunday. Faced 11 total batters in that weekend. Gave up five hits and three runs. The good news for Iowa, from the standpoint of Bleeker, he has yet to walk a batter. You got to go all the way back to the 10th of April in that USC series when he offered up a free pass. He did have five walks against Penn State back on the 13th of March, but he's been pretty sharp with the control as of late. So Dylan Carey now will step into the right-handed batter's box with runners at the corners. Brett Stokes over at third, Will Jeske at first. Stokes with an RBI single, Jeske walked. Dylan Carey one for one, a single and a walk. First pitch to Carey. This one's turned on, hit to left field, but Ziegler, ranging to his right, makes the catch for a loud third out. That will retire the side. But Nebraska able to grab two runs as they do so. Off two hits, one error, and two runners left on base. As we head to the fourth inning, it's Nebraska 5, Iowa 2. This is Big Red Baseball.
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2: 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Good go for the Huskers again. They've plated two more. Five unanswered runs for the Huskers. They lead it 5-2.
0: As we talked about, with this weekend's offensive attack for Nebraska, the return of the slug. Not just getting the lead man aboard, as Nebraska has done so often in these last three games, but the extra base hit has been a major factor for Nebraska. 4-5-6 for Iowa here in the top of the fourth. Caleb Wolf leads off. First pitch to him. Skied into the air to left field. Playable for Jet Buck. Doesn't have to move much. Waits for it to come down into his glove for out one. One pitch, one out. Take that. Here comes Max Burt. Strikeout victim back in the first. 0-1. He's 0-4 in the series. Burt got the start yesterday. It was Delgado starting on Friday behind the dish for the Hawkeyes, and then Delgado spelled Burt late in the game yesterday. Right-handed hitter. First pitch shows bunt, pulls back, slider outside. Max Burt, a 309 hitter, 25 hits and 81 at-bats on the year. Pretty good size on the right-handed hitter as well. The 1-0. Missed somewhere. I suppose outside. 2-0 here on Max Burt. Burt 6 foot, but 227 out of Mason City, Iowa. That's what I mean by good size. The 2-0 coming. There's a fastball right down the middle. Two balls, one strike on the Hawkeye backstop. Well, you look at a good blend for Rick Heller of upperclassmen and some underclassmen that are contributing this season, especially on the mound. A lot of young players. Breaking ball misses low. And so now it's 3-1 here on Max Burt. Gavin Blackowitz, to this point, had done an exceptional job in the previous two frames of working ahead of Hawkeye hitters. Now falls behind, though, 3-1 here to Burt. With one out here in the top of the fourth, Nebraska leading 5-2, trying to get the sweep over the Hawkeyes. The pitch just off the plate with a 92-mile-an-hour fastball, and so a one-out walk given up by Gavin Blackowitz. That'll bring up Jakeson Frost. And for Gavin, that's his first free pass offered. Jakeson Frost struck out in the first. He's 1-for-7 in the series. Drove in a run yesterday. If you were listening or here in the ballpark watching that game, hopefully got some sleep last night. There's a changeup, missed just inside. 1-0. So Gavin trying to get back on beam here. Control has been exceptional up to this point. Burt leads away from first. The pitch upstairs with a changeup, and now Trey Fike's going to come out, and he'll be followed by pitching coach Rob Childress.
2: Yeah, and don't forget, Gavin threw over 30 pitches in that first inning. So it's been an interesting afternoon in terms of tax on his arm. See if the Huskers want to get some bodies down there in the pen to help him out.
0: Well, if you want some good news here in the radio booth, I just had a sweet bank shot when I was throwing my water bottle.
2: How'd that go?
0: Oh, it was amazing. I didn't even look. I was kind of feeling a little cocky, so I just went with a no look.
2: You didn't look when he threw it, but you looked to see that.
0: No, I wanted to see where it went. Because if I'd missed the trash can, obviously I'm going to be a good ambassador and pick up my trash.
2: We are.
0: Didn't need to, though. It banked in.
2: Multi-talented here.
0: Yep. It was pretty cool. That'll get Blackowitz back on track.
2: He needed something.
0: Yeah, just needed a sweet bank shot. 2-0 the count here on Jakeson Frost. One out. Max Burt leads away from first. Hawkeyes were able to get two in the first, but been held off the scoreboard since. Pitch, low and outside, another fastball, and it's 3-0. And all of a sudden, Blackwitz really struggling to find the strike zone. Comes set, here's a 3-0. Way outside, skips into the mitts of Trey Fikes. So a four-pitch walk. And you got to imagine bodies are going to be headed to the Husker bullpen and right on cue. Handful of Nebraska players making their way out to left field. So two on, one out for Ben Swales, dangerous hitter. Ben Swales had the tying two-run homer to dead center yesterday, igniting that big eighth inning for Iowa. Shows bunt, pulls back, looks at a first pitch, breaking ball in there for strike one. There you go. Swales flew out to Drew Grigo in right field back in the second inning. 0 for 1 today. He's 2 for 6 in the series with a home run and two ribbies. The 0-1. Buried the breaking ball. Good stop by Fikes. Swales lays off of it 1-1. Burt leads away from second with Jakeson Frost over at first. One out. You are a ground ball away from getting out of this inning. One ball, one strike here on Swales. The pitch. Outside again in the dirt. Trey Fikes keeps it in front of him, but it's now 2-1. Husker fans trying to encourage the sophomore righty. Dangles the arm over, now set at the belt. Pitch coming. In on the hands, fouled over to the Husker dugout, 2-2. So Iowa trying to avoid a sweep. They were red hot in Big Ten play entering this weekend. The 2-2 pitch. Way outside. Takes a weird ricochet way up in the air. Runners advance 90 feet. I don't know what that hit off of Trey Fikes, but it turned out to be sort of a lazy fly ball to Fikes just off the right side of home plate. That was bizarre. We've seen all kinds of ricochets and caroms off the backstop. That's the first I've seen. Now full count, open bag at first. Payoff pitch. Buried a breaking ball in the dirt. And now the bases are loaded with one out. Now you're in dangerous territory. Very similar to what we saw Iowa able to take advantage of yesterday.
2: Chase Olsen is working as fast as he can out there in left field. But it'd be great to see Gavin battle through this, pitch himself out of this. Maybe find a ground ball. Add somebody here.
0: Well, you got Brett White, limited ABs at 41, but a 341 hitter. First pitch, swing and a miss. Cutter runs away. Nothing in one. He was able to get the first pitch over for a strike with Swales, too, but then fell behind. Ended up walking him. Bags full of Hawkeyes here with one out. The 0-1 pitch, way outside with a changeup. Now it's 1-1. Just doesn't seem to have a lot of command with just about every pitch all of a sudden. Husker fans a bit silent here. The 1-1 coming. Outside again with a changeup. So now it's 2-1. Brett White, 0-3 in this series. Got to challenge him here. Two balls, one strike. Here on the Hawkeye right fielder. The pitch. Fouls it back to the screen. Now levels the count up at 2-2. See your best pitch right here if you're Gavin Blackwitz. Burt leads away from third. Frost from second. Swales from first. One out. Top of the fourth. Huskers leading 5-2. The pitch. Swing and a miss. Oh, it don't get much bigger than that for Gavin Blackwitz. Punch out number 6 could not have come at a better time. Now 2 away.
2: And Nick, it was the changeup. Unsurprisingly today, that's been his best pitch. He has just dialed that up when he needed to. Gets a big swing and miss. If he can find his way out of this, this crowd's going to go crazy.
0: Here's Jalen Ziegler. 0 for 2 in the series, 0 for 1 today. Flew out to Carey back in the second. First pitch to him. Fastball pounds the strike zone.
2: This is what you got to do this time of year. You got to make pitches when the other team threatens. See if Gavin can get himself out of jail here.
0: Nothing and one to the Hawkeye left fielder. Righty-righty matchup, the 0-1 pitch. Upstairs with another fastball at 93. Now 1-1, nowhere to put him. Hawkeyes will turn the order over. Cooper Schulte waiting on deck. Blackowitz set the 1-1 pitch. That one sprayed the other way, foul. Over by the camera well. Now one ball, two strikes here on Jalen Ziegler. The near capacity crowd getting into it. The 1-2. High and inside, 2-2.
2: Well, he's pumped up right now. That was his 84th pitch, and it was 94 on the gun. Come on, Gavin, put him down.
0: Two balls, two strikes, bases loaded, two outs. Top of the fourth, Nebraska leading 5-2. Blackowitz set at the belt. The 2-2 coming. There's a ground ball hit over to second. Rhett Stokes bobbles it. And did he tag him in time? He does! What a great play by Rhett Stokes. Stayed with it after the initial bobble. And was able to tag Swales and get the outs. And the Hawkeyes leave them loaded. No runs. Off no hits, no errors, and three runners left on base. Whew. Bit of a stressful one there as we go to the bottom of the fourth. It's Nebraska 5, Iowa 2 on the Huskers Radio Network.
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2: 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Great job, Gavin Blackowitz. Great job, Rhett Stokes, keeping her composure, making that play, heady play to make the tag right in front of him as well. Now see if the Huskers can get right back on it offensively.
0: Yeah, tricky hop that rode up on Rhett Stokes. As you mentioned, just sticking with it. And as the umpire was in the vicinity there, we couldn't tell if he had actually recovered cleanly and was able to tag the runner, and did. That's a big-time response. See if Nebraska can feed off of that. Leading 5-2. 4-5-6 for the Huskers. Case Sanderson will lead off. Case 1-for-2, singled back in the second. Facing Bleeker, second inning of work. Slow breaking ball in there for strike one. Case on the series, 3-4-7. 3-for-8, make that. Double and an RBI as well. There's a little tapper foul down the first baseline. Nothing and two on the Husker first baseman. Case Sanderson out of Nevada, Missouri. Saw him standing in for the Overbeeks yesterday during senior day. Gives you a little idea of the bond that these guys have. Sanderson will have his senior recognition next year. Fastball misses outside. 1-2 here on Case. Just been one of the most steady presence in the Nebraska lineup this season. And a solid glove man over at first to go along with a hot stick. 1-2 pitch. Sprayed the other way, foul over by the Sweets. Count remains 1-2. So looking at the crowd now, Ben McLaughlin, would you say greater or less than what we saw yesterday?
2: Man, that's a good call.
0: The pitch inside, skips in the dirt, 2-2.
2: I'm going to guess it's within 100 people either way.
0: Okay.
2: I'm going to say more just because I'm glass half full more these days.
0: I think it's more, too. I do. The berm's not only packed, but the standing room behind it. The 2-2 pitch coming. Slow breaking ball called. Strike three on the outer third. Solid breaking pitch by Jerron Bleeker to get the first out. Here's Drew Grigo. Grigo 0-for-1 today. He is 3-for-7 in the weekend series with a run driven in. Drew Grigo, the freshman out of Bellevue West. First pitch from Bleeker. Change up on the inner third. Crowd loved it.
2: I didn't.
0: I don't think they did either. The 0-1. Swing and a miss. Pulled the string on it. Now nothing and two here on Grigo. Give Jerron Bleeker some credit. He's come in and got Husker hitters out on their front side. No balls, two strikes here on the Husker right fielder. The pitch skips in the dirt, backhanded by Burt. One ball, two strikes here on Drew Grigo. Now, Drew Grigo making the conversion from infielder to outfielder has been a large success. 1-2 pitch, breaking ball, comes right back in. Froze him. And another backward K by Jerron Bleeker. And it's been that pitch that has really fooled Husker hitters. So Joshua Overbeek come to the bat with two outs here in the bottom of the fourth. Nebraska 5-2. Would love to try to extend this inning here. Huskers, another part of their offense. They've been good with two outs. Way outside of the fastball. 1-0. Huskers really wasted no time this season in beginning that trend. Remember the Arizona weekend to start the season. 1-0. Up and out again. 2-0 with two fastballs to Josh. It was Nebraska really putting it on UConn, Northeastern, and GCU with two outs. The 2-0 pitch, breaking ball, that one in there. That's been the pitch for Jerron Bleeker. He has been able to locate that slow 12-6 curveball. Kind of using the fastballs to show me. The 2-1. That ball hit well over to second baseman. Mitchell gloves it, though, and gets it over to first in time. 98 off the bat of Joshua Overbeek. Nothing to show for it. And the Huskers go down quietly in the fourth. We played four here at Hawksfield Haymarket Park on Mother's Day. It's Nebraska 5, Iowa 2. This is Big Red Baseball.
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0: 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New pitcher in for Nebraska. Their first call. Their first call. That sounded very East Coast right there.
2: Yeah,
0: first call to the bullpen.
2: That's Kyle. You just did a Kyle.
0: I did. Just tribute to our man. It will be Chase Olson making his way in for Nebraska. Chase Olson and a redshirt freshman out of Raymore, Missouri. Lefty. Olson comes in the 4-1-5 earned run average, 1-0 on the year. This will be appearance number 11 for Olsen. He's gone 8 2/3, allowing 7 hits, 4 runs. Those 4 runs were earned. He has struck out 13 while walking 6, with the opposition hitting 212 against Chase Olsen, who will now pitch here in the top of the 5th. Nebraska leading Iowa 5-2, looking for the series sweep on a Mother's Day Sunday. And back here to talk about the 5th inning is Ben McLaughlin.
2: All right, thank you, Dick. Been a while since we've seen Chase. I think that's putting it mildly. I haven't seen him pitch since April the 5th. Been over a month since we've seen Chase. He last threw against Penn State. Not his best outing. In fact, his only outing of the year where he gave up more than one run. Didn't record an out, walked the only 2 hitters that he saw. So look to get in here and start pounding some strikes into the mitt. Top of the 5th inning, Nebraska 5, Iowa 2. Huskers trying to sweep the Hawkeyes. Left-handed throwing Chase Olsen fires the first one home. Schulte rips that one into left field. First pitch at 92 and left at 106. So Schulte smashes that. And a good start for the Hawks. Boy, Gavin Blackowitz really battled today. 4 innings, allowed just 3 hits, 2 runs. He walked 3, punched out 6 through 85 pitches. So overall, you're very pleased with what you got out of Blackowitz today, given his start. First pitch is actually going to be a pick over to first to chase back Schulte. Olsen goes from the stretch. The pitch to Mitchell. Just missed low. Someone suggests get better to the umpire. Mm-hmm. There's always one comment that just stands out above the rest. The 1-0 pitch. Breaking ball. Called strike. 1-1.
0: We're happy to capture it.
2: Yeah. The stuff that we can anyway.
0: Yes, exactly. Never know what we're going to get, especially on our field level, Mike.
2: That's true. It's a risk we're willing to take for you all.
0: That's right.
2: Olsen's 1-1. Breaking ball to Beauty right on the outside corner. Mitchell doubled and scored in the first. He was also struck out. Pick over to first. Chases back Schulte. Iowa, obviously, a team that loves to run. Olsen working on Mitchell. Left-on-left matchup, another move to first. Huskers have out-hit Iowa today, 7-4. Hawkeyes have the game's only error. Olsen set at the letters. And the pitch. Way outside. Fastball at 93. Talk about this every time Chase pitches. You look at him and you don't go, you don't think 93 is capable in that frame. But he's got it. 5'11", 175. The 2-2 pitch. Breaking ball, swing and a miss. Olsen strikes out Mitchell, who has gone down for the second time today. And the 4th time this series. He had come in to this series with 11 strikeouts all year. And close to 200 at-bats. And Nebraska struck him out 4 times. Here's Risley. First pitch. Breaking ball low. 1-0. Pull side shift put on Risley. 0-2 with a strikeout and a ground out. So it'll be a tough turn for the Huskers if they can get a ground ball to an infielder here with Stokes on the shortstop side of the bag. The 1-0 in the dirt. Good block by Fikes. Really impressed with Gavin today. He allowed a home run on his 2nd pitch of the ballgame to Schulte. Mitchell then followed with a double. He got a strikeout, then an RBI single, and he was very much on the ropes. But then he retires eight in a row after that. The 2-0 pitch. Inside 3-0. He had the three walks in the fourth, so a lot of stress pitches. But he gets a strikeout and a ground out with the bases loaded to hold Iowa off the board. Olson way behind in the count here, 3-0. The pitch bounced in front of the plate. So it's a four-pitch walk to Risley. And Iowa's got two on. And only one out. And Caleb Wolf, the batter. Caleb Wolf today, RBI single in the first and popped out. Left-handed stick, left-on-left matchup. Olson comes set. The pitch. In there, 0-1. Ryan Harrahill is warming up in the Husker bullpen behind Olson. 5-2 Nebraska, top of the fifth inning. Olson pitch. Just missed. Goodness. That is a really good pitch. Olson, the lefty, comes set. The 1-1. Wolf takes down and away, 2-1. Olson was a weapon early for Nebraska. He didn't allow a run until his fourth appearance of the year. Two balls and a strike. The pitch. There go the runners. Hit and run is on. It's dribbled out in front of the plate. Olson picks it up, gets his footing, throws a strike to first. Runners move up, but Olson doesn't care. He'll take the out. Two outs in the inning. And Chase has Max Burt in front of him to get a zero on the board. Nice play fielding the position for Olson. Max Burt is the hitter. He's the catcher. Struck out and walked today. Olson will go from the stretch. Bring it home. Down, ball one. 5-2 Nebraska. Playing here on the top of the fifth. Huskers playing for the sweep. Looking for win number 37 of the regular season. The 1-0 in the dirt at the feet of Burt. Again, Fikes able to block it. Been a consistent miss with that pitch to Olson. Down and in to right-handed hitters. Olson behind 2-0. Here's the pitch. Fouled straight back. That was a thunderous cut from Burt. A 309 batter with three home runs. He was trying to tie it up with that swing right there. Olson set at the letters. Here's the 2-1 pitch. Off the glove of Fikes right at his feet. Pitch wasn't far away from being a strike. But it's a 3-1 count on Burt.
1: Yeah, unfortunately, I think that was a strike. I think if Trey Fikes squeezes it, that solidifies it.
2: Two on, two out for Iowa. Olson set the 3-1 pitch. Low, ball four. Second walk of the inning. And Iowa has loaded him up for the second consecutive frame. And now Olson will have to get through Jackson Frost.
1: Also got Caleb Clark going alongside Ryan Harrahill. Double barrel action in the Husker bullpen.
2: They're going to let Olson try to fight through this. The pitch. down at the feet of Frost. Again, pretty consistent miss. Rob Childress out of the dugout. And that's it. Olsen's going to be lifted here. What do we got to have the umpires gather? Are they going to say maybe it hit Frost? Frost is pointing at his foot, looking in the dugout, saying, yep, hit me.
1: I mean, it was in the vicinity.
2: Yeah.
1: That might have got him.
2: He didn't sell it real well.
1: No, he didn't.
2: They're going to go look at it.
1: We're looking at the back foot. I don't know if you can see anything there. It'd be the back right foot. I mean, it's close. I just saw one angle, and that was if you were looking from the left-handed batter's box to the right-handed batter's box, and that was hard to tell. You see dirt come up, hard to tell if the ball made contact, would have been with the toe box. So, yeah, it's kind of a big review here. It could lead to a run.
2: Yeah, it sure is. It's been a little sloppy the last couple of innings on the mound for Nebraska. We expected some of this today after yesterday. Rob Childress was going to go get Harrahill and likely still will, regardless of the outcome here. Almost certainly will, regardless of outcome.
1: Yeah, it is tough to tell on the only angle that we're seeing. It might have got the top of the shoe, Ben. It's tough to say definitively, but my guess is it did. But I don't know if there's enough there to say it did.
2: Well, like I said, Frost didn't make a way to first. He didn't flip his bat away. He didn't really make a very good case.
1: Yeah, this is, I mean, it's right in the front, and I'm talking about the very edge of that toe box area in the shoe. But I don't know if you can see, now this is where we're going to get in the weeds of this, if you can see the part of the shoe leather that actually moves enough right to say, yep, there's contact.
2: Or a shoelace or something.
1: Now remember, this is a BTN game, so there could be more angles than what we're privy to up here. But just the one they keep showing, and again, that's the angle from the left-handed batter's box looking at the right-handed batter's box with a low angle.
2: They're certainly taking their time.
1: God, it's close. It is really close. Again, I would just think if you're trying to slow it down and see as much as you can, you might just fall back on the original call that it was just a ball and no contact. I mean, that would be ideal if you're a Nebraska fan.
2: Still looking at it.
1: Yeah. You're right about the sell job of Frost. It was pretty much non-existent until Rob Childress is making his way out. Here we're going to get the call.
2: They're going to give him first.
1: Yeah.
2: So, that changes things. What it doesn't change is Nebraska is still going to the bullpen. So we have a Nebraska soybean pitching change. Another Nebraska farm fact. Nebraska soybeans are an innovative alternative to petroleum and many everyday products. Ryan Harrahill out to try to settle things down here in the fifth inning. Give you Harry's numbers after this break on the Huskers Radio Network.
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1: Nebraska will go with the local product out of the state of Nebraska, Ryan Harrahill, the junior out of Elkhorn North High School. Harrahill, another arm we haven't seen as much as we would have thought, but comes in with decent numbers. A 2.03 earned run average. This will be his 13th appearance, 13 and a third on the season. He has allowed 10 hits, 3 runs, all 3 earned. He has struck out 8 hitters while walking 7. Opponents hitting 204 against Ryan Harrahill with bases loaded and now a 2-run ball game with 2 outs here in the top of the 5th.
2: Yeah, Ben Messi on the mound to start it. Leadoff base hit. Then you get the strikeout, but then a walk, a ground out, a walk, and a hit by pitch. And Iowa's got the tying run in scoring position here in the 5th inning.
1: I mean, there's really nothing that this game could throw at us today that we pretty much didn't see in the course of yesterday's 9 innings.
2: Yeah, no question.
1: It was a lot to unpack.
2: It'll be Ben Swales, the batter, with 2 outs. Huskers leading 5-3. And Harrahill will match up with Swales, who is 0-for-1 with a walk. See if Harry can make a pitch here. Keep Nebraska ahead. Bases loaded. Harrahill brings the first pitch home. Almost hit Swales. Fastball runs in at 90. Crowd quiet for the moment. Harrahill brings it in. Chewed him up. He fouled it off his foot. Got the shin guard on to protect, but it's still hurt. That one really in on the hands of Swales. Batting 288 on the year, 4 home runs. Huskers leading by just 2 runs. Iowa put some pressure on. Harrahill, first base side of the rubber, comes set, brings it home. Strike 2, outside corner. Really good pitch there from Harry. Crowd trying to get back into it. Right arm dangling for Harrahill. Set at the letters. Here's the pitch. Breaking ball down and away. 2-2. 5-3, Nebraska. Swales, an open stance from the right side. Harrahill working from the first base side of the slab. Kicks and deals. Grounder up the middle, and it's into center field for a hit. This is going to tie the game. Around third and scoring is Burt. It is 5-5 in Lincoln. Carey was cheated over toward the hole in short. And that thing was just a 14 hopper through the infield that Carey just couldn't get to. And Iowa has plated 3 here in the frame, their first run since the first inning.
1: Well, Ben Swales had the 2-run homer to tie the game yesterday in the 8th, this time with a 2-RBI single. So he has been the clutch hitter for this Hawkeye team this weekend. Now you're going to have a new pinch hitter. And it looks like they'll bring in Mitch Wood to hit here for Brett White.
2: Wood hitting the game yesterday. Had a 2-run base hit. That was in that long 7th. 2 on, 2 out. Harry's pitch just missed. Those 2 runs tagged to Olson. And you cannot yet close the book on Chase. Harrahill comes set. The 1-0. Same spot. This time it's a strike. Now Iowa's upset. 1-1. Three to the left side of the infield for Nebraska. The pitch in the dirt. Good smother there again by Fikes. Well, we knew coming into today that the limits of the pitching staffs, the depths were going to be tested today. And I would say that's certainly going to be the case. Harrahill behind in the count, 2-1. The pitch, way high, 3-1. Caleb Clark still warming up in the bullpen. The pitch. Swing and a miss. He chased ball four. That was way in on the hands. The pinch hitter, Wood. And now it's 3-2. Brian Harrahill comes set. Runners go. The 3-2. Swing and a miss. Got him to strike out. And that puts a lid on it right there. Iowa scores three runs on two hits. No errors. And they leave a couple of runners on base. We go to the bottom of the fifth inning. New game. Nebraska 5, Iowa 5 on the Huskers Radio Network.
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1: 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Defensive change for Iowa. They will now have a new right fielder as White was pinch hit for. It'll be Joey Narrett now playing right field for the Hawkeyes as Nebraska goes to work here in the bottom of the fifth, a 5-5 ball game.
2: First pitch of the inning is to Jet Buck. He swings and rips one into left field, a base hit. Ziegler over to cut it off. Buck, a big turn, he'll stop there. An absolute bullet off the bat of Buck. Just took a little patience with Buck.
1: Yep.
2: Get a homer and now a rocket single. With Narrett, the new right fielder, backing up the play. And just the guy you wanted to play if you're Nebraska, Trey Fikes. He's reached three more times today. See if the Huskers can get moving again here in the fifth. Fikes has doubled and walked, and he scored twice. This pitch is drilled in the air to center field. Risley backing up on it, still backing up, and makes the catch just shy of the track, 373 feet away from home plate. Fikes gave it a ride, but able to be caught by the center fielder, Risley.
1: It's one of the very few times in his last handful of at-bats that we've seen less than triple digits with exit velo. That one, though, 98. It was a modest 98 off the bat, but he continues to put barrels on the baseball, even in the gloves of the opposition.
2: Brett Stokes stands in now. Runner at first, one out. Stokes squares to bunt, pulls back, takes a strike, 0-1. 5-5, Iowa gets it tied in the fifth, top half. Stokes has had a good day at the plate, sack bunt, and an RBI single. He's also stolen a base. Pick over to first, Buck's back standing. Stokes and then the top. Rhett at 3-10. The 0-1 pitch, that's hammered in the air to center. Over to the gap to glove it is Risley. That ball was smoked off the bat of Stokes. Huskers have been all over the barrel on Bleeker. Two hard hit outs. both to center field. It's maybe Rhett's best swing of the week.
1: Yeah, I would agree. If he is able to pull that just a hair, that thing is in the gap, and Nebraska retakes the lead.
2: Inning is up to Mac Moyer. 1-for-2. First pitch, breaking ball low, ball one from Bleeker. Moyer singled to left and scored in the first. Sac fly RBI in the second. He's also grounded out. His average lifting northward now to 382. Buck on at first. Bleeker comes set. Here's the pitch. Moyer swings and grounds one to second. Nasty hop. Gable Mitchell picks it up, throws to first to retire the side. Quiet inning for Nebraska in the fifth. No runs, one hit, no errors. They leave a runner after five complete. All fives on the board. 5-5 our tie. We go to the sixth. This is Big Red Baseball.
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2: 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They're going to get left-handed throwing Colin Novacek. Colin pitching. In back-to-back days, or maybe the first time all season, he threw four pitches and earned the win yesterday. This is his 11th appearance, 1-1 record. Lofty ERA, an 8 1/3. He's allowed 14 hits, 15 runs all earned, walked 8, struck out 8. Opposition hitting a healthy 368 against Novacek, and he's got 9-1-2. Due up, Nebraska and Iowa tied at 5. Reached the top of the 6th. Here to take it again for us is Nick Hanley.
1: All right, thanks, Ben. 9-1-2, Jalen Ziegler will lead off. He'll be the first batter to face Colin Novacek, as Ben mentioned. Saw him yesterday. And really, Colin Novacek, up until yesterday, we've seen him in, it's kind of very similar to last year, where you'd see him in bunches, and then we wouldn't see him for a while. You got to go all the way back before yesterday's appearance. He threw on the 6th against Creighton. Or, beg your pardon, threw on the 3rd against Ohio State, but also then didn't throw until the 10th of April against Oregon. So, first offering to Ziegler. Misses low and inside with a fastball. 1-0. Novacek, one of a couple of Huskers from Elkhorn North. Ryan Harahill, also Elkhorn North product. Lefty winds and deals. Popped up, foul, and it's going to work its way out of play here in the upper deck. Off to our right in the suites area. One ball, one strike here on Jalen Ziegler, the left fielder for Iowa. 0-for-2 on the afternoon. 3-0-1 on the season. 1-1 pitch. Swing and a miss. Throw to breaking ball on the inner third. Hanging him up. 1-2. Ziegler steps back in the right-handed batter's box. Novacek winds and deals. Swing and a miss. Took something off of it. First out recorded. First punch out for Colin Novacek. One away here in the top of the 6th. That'll turn the lineup back to the top. Cooper Schulte. 2-for-3 on the afternoon. Home run and a single. Led the game off with a home run on the second pitch of the game. Also singled and scored back in the 5th. This one popped foul off to our right. Out of play. So Kyle Novacek working ahead of his first two hitters he's seen here in appearance number two of the weekend. Dylan Carey shading more towards third base. The 0-1 pitch pulled down the third base side foul. Cooper Schulte just got out in front of it enough to hook it down the third base line foul. Now nothing and two. Novacek starts the waist, now Pierce through the glove. 0-2 pitch outside with a changeup. One ball, two strikes on Schulte. Nebraska, busy week in front of them with not a lot of turnaround time. Midweek contest downtown Omaha against Creighton. 1-2. Did he go around? Yes, he did. The appeal down to first base. Breaking ball.

0: This ball popped up in the air. Josh Overbeek all over it, makes the catch. Colin Novacek all business. He stomps off the mound. Encouragement from the dugout and the fans. Three up, three down for the Hawkeyes in the top half of the sixth. As we go to the bottom of the sixth, Iowa-Nebraska tied at five on the Huskers Radio Network.
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4: One of every three fatal crashes in Nebraska involves an alcohol-impaired driver. 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Great inning for Colin Novacek. See if those Huskers can bounce back and give us some support here and break this 5-5 tie.
0: And Jaron Bleeker, who has really been the stable force for Iowa on the mound so far. Huskers got a couple barrels on him the last inning with nothing to show for it. It'll be the heart of the order for the Nebraska Cornhuskers here in the bottom of the sixth. Will Jeske, Dylan Carey, and Case Sanderson, 2-3-4 for Nebraska. Jeske with a solo home run back in the second. Gave Nebraska the lead. Had a grand slam yesterday. First pitch to him. Fastball just misses, up and out. Jeske with three hits in the series. The 1-0 pitch. Missed low with a breaking ball. Now 2-0 on Jeske. Now again, can't tell you how encouraging it is to see Will Jeske put the workload in here in the last couple of weeks and be able to recover. 2-0 pitch. Fastball runs back in. Strike one. Now Jeske has some in his eye. Going to get a timeout. It's kind of important. Got to be able to see, I guess. Sun splash day here at Hawksfield Haymarket Park. Championship Sunday for the Huskers, trying to get the sweep over Iowa. 2-1 pitch coming. Breaking ball. Snaps right back in there on the inner third. 2-2 now here on Will Jeske. Great crowd all weekend. Enjoying great weather. Huskers giving them plenty to cheer about. The 2-2. Swing and a miss. Got him out on the front side. And that has been the pitch that Bleeker has really been able to get after Husker hitters. And for Bleeker, that is his fourth, make that third strikeout of the appearance. Here's Dylan Carey. DC 1-for-2 on the afternoon. Two home runs on the weekend. First pitch on the pole side shift. Fouls it down the third base line right in front of Lance Harvell, manning the third base coach's box. Nothing into one on Dylan Carey. Ben mentioned the Carey family in town here for senior weekend and extended family as well. Pretty good support system there for Dylan Carey. And it's not just the home weekends, too. We've seen them doing a lot of traveling on the roadies, too. The 0-1 pitch. There's a ground ball sharply hit over to short, but gloved by Schulte. Throws on the run over to first just in time. Wolf had to make sure his foot was on the bag. It was. And there's two gone here in the bottom of the sixth. Case Sanderson will bat with two outs. Case 1-for-3 on the afternoon. A couple of strikeouts and a single back in the second. Case has doubled in this series. 3-for-9 against Iowa. He rips this into left field, down for a single, cutting it off as Ziegler. He'll hold Case Sanderson to a single, but a little two-out activity for the Huskers. That'll bring up Drew Grigo. Grigo wearing the

0: caller on the afternoon so far. See if he can change that here. Was hit by a pitch back in the first, 0 for 2. Drew Grigo inches in, first ball, and that's smashed up the middle for a single. And holding up at second will be Sanderson as Risley cuts it off, gets it in to the cutoff man. Now runners at first and second, and here's Joshua Overbeek. Overbeek, three hits in the series, looking for his first one today. We talked about Joshua Overbeek, who has been finding a lot more barrels as of late. Great time to keep the inning alive and maybe give Nebraska the lead here with a runner in scoring position and two away. Runners will be off on contact. First pitch to Beek. Missed it inside. Almost hit him. Skipped right in front of that right foot. 1-0 here on Overbeek. Beek did drive in a run as he was walked with bases loaded in the first. So does have an RBI despite not having a hit on the afternoon. First and second, two away. Bottom of the sixth, 5-5 ball game. The pitch. Slow breaking ball catches the outside black. Now 1-1. Gable Mitchell giving pole side depth over at second base, playing into the grass of shallow right field. The 1-1. Hit him. This time, Overbeek does wear it. And Joshua Overbeek continues to be the team leader. Now 17 times he's been hit by a pitch. Bases are loaded for Jet Buck. Jet Buck, who went opposite field home run back in the third inning. So with two outs, it all began with a Case Anderson single to left field, followed by a Drew Grigo drive up the middle and a hit batter to Joshua Overbeek. So Jet Buck has had himself quite the afternoon. He was 0 for 5 coming in the series. Now the umpires are going to get together. Are they going to see if Overbeek leaned into it? I believe that's what Rick Heller is wanting another look at. Heller will make his way out, talk to the crew chief, and I believe that is what is going to get another glance. So as it stands right now, bases are loaded with two outs here in a 5-5 ball game, and they will take a look to see if Joshua Overbeek leaned in to the pitch that he was hit on. Saw this called at least once, if not twice, against Jeter Worthley in the first half of the season. It's something that has been a point of emphasis. Umpires have usually been all over it and not needing their actual review.
1: I didn't see anything too egregious there.
0: I didn't either. The front knee buckles, but in a way it's what you're taught to do. So what you're trying to see is if there was a definitive attempt to actually get hit by the baseball. I didn't see it on the replay we're looking at, but understanding in a tie ball game and something that might have been borderline in Rick Heller's eyes, why not give it another look? I understand that.
1: Yep.
0: But Jet Buck, we talked about 0 for 5 coming into the afternoon against Iowa pitching. Had a tough backwards K in the first, but then went opposite field home run in the third and a sharply hit single to left back in the fifth. So he squared up a couple of pitches here in his last two ABs, and this would be a great time to keep that trend alive.
1: Yeah, I feel like, today is going to come down to grabbing a big swing, I think. And both teams have shown they're capable of doing that. Huskers putting this all together here with two outs in the inning.
0: And remember Bleeker, he was in Jet Buck's last at bat where Buck was able to drive him into left field. I mentioned for Jaron Bleeker's really given Iowa
1: a solid outing.
0: And it's been that curveball. The breaking ball has really kept the Huskers out on their front side. But when he's got in a predictable fastball situation, Nebraska has really been able to swing it well. So this one taking a while. I don't love that, Ben.
1: Yeah, me neither.
0: The And now the head

0: sets are off. We're going to get our verdict after the review. Did Overbeek lean in, or was he hit cleanly? And he will stay at first. It did catch him. That was a challenge by Iowa. It is not successful. And now Wes Obermueller going to come out. This, we'll see. I don't think this is going to be a pitching change yet. Maybe it will be. You did have an Iowa arm active just a moment ago, but nobody now throwing. Usually Rick Heller will make the change. Pitching coach, though, Wes Obermueller now out. So we'll see if they stick with Bleeker. Probably want to go back over the scouting report here on Jet Buck.
1: I'm fine if they want to find someone else to pitch. Bleeker's been by far the most effective guy we've seen maybe all weekend. Three innings now of relief, scoreless. He's struck out three.
0: Yeah, sophomore out of Sargent Bluff, Iowa. Again, we talked about Iowa needed to find some stability if they were going to stick around in this game, and they did so with Jaron Bleeker, but is he at the end of his rope here? Pull side ship put on for Jet Buck. Bases loaded, two outs. Tie ball game. First pitch to Buck. Breaking ball in there. Strike one. It's been that late break running in. And that front side of the right-hand hitters. The 0-1. This one pulled down the third baseline, but foul. Oh, man. By a few feet down the left field side. That might have had a chance to clear him. But now, Jet Buck in an 0-2 hole. Sanderson from third. Grigo second. Overbeek first. The 0-2. This one is looped into center field. Chasing it is Ziegler. And now center fielder Risley will make the catch for the final out of the frame. So the Huskers load the bases, but unable to get a run across. There was no runs off two hits. No errors. Three big runners left on base. We have played six here at Hawksfield Haymarket Park. Still tied. Five apiece between Nebraska and Iowa. This is Big Red Baseball.
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4: 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Huskers threaten but cannot score. We'll see if Novacek can have another effective inning in relief here in the seventh.
0: It'll be 3-4-5 for the Hawkeyes. Miles Risley has homered in this series, did it yesterday. 0-for-2, walked and scored back in the fifth. So Colin Novacek, first offering to Risley, misses outside. The breaking ball. Risley on the year, a 295 hitter, 41 hits in 139 at bats. Seven doubles, six home runs. There's a fastball right down the middle. 1-1 here on Risley. Hawkeye center fielder has driven in 25 on the season. Pull side shift put on the left side for the right-handed hitter. 1-1 pitch. up and out with a fastball, 2-1. Now you go back to Colin Novacek going into the season. This is a guy that they thought could factor into the midweek starting role. Had a really solid end of the fall, early spring. 2-1 pitch. Breaking ball just missed. I think outside. 3-1 here on Risley. Novacek back on it. Risley digs in. Novacek working with pace. 3-1 pitch. Missed inside. And that'll walk him. Leadoff man is aboard for the Hawkeyes here in the top of the seventh. So now to be the very dangerous hitting Caleb Wolf. Wolf with an RBI single back in the first inning. 1-for-3 today. He is 3-for-10 on the weekend with 2 RBI. It'll be a lefty-lefty matchup here. Joshua Overbeek playing a few feet in front of the bag, now into the grass over at third base. Trying to take away any type of push bunt. There's a pickoff attempt over to first. Nothing doing. Caleb Wolf's numbers, told you throughout the weekend, very solid on the year. 366, 74 hits. He's driven in 45 for the Hawkeyes. First pitch, laid off a fastball, up and out. Nebraska has Kevin Minnell and Caleb Clark warming out in that left field bullpen. Don't think anybody's going to have a long leash here. There's a ground ball hit up the middle, going to get through to center field. Now going from first to third is Risley. The throw to third is offline, way offline, and Wolf gets to second easily. He was following that throw the entire way. And so now runners at second and third with nobody out. A golden opportunity for Iowa to take their first lead of this ballgame. Shouldn't say their first lead. They led 2-0 after the first, but to retake the lead. So Nebraska now fighting it a bit here at the top of the seventh. That will be a single and advancing on the throw. So now runners at second and third. Novacek going to have to come up with something here. Corners are in. Overbeek even with the bag. Sanderson just now toeing the grass. Foul back to the screen. 0-1 off the bat of Max Burt, the catcher. Burt on the afternoon, a couple of walks and a strikeout. Walked and scored in the fifth. Huskers looking for the series sweep over Iowa. The 0-1. Took something off of it and a changeup that just missed off the plate. And that is the second time Colin Novacek has not gotten that call from Greg Stanzak. Now one ball, one strike. Novacek from the stretch, set at the belt, the 1-1. Misses with a breaking ball out and low. Now it's 2-1 here on Max Burt. Outfield playing straight away. And again, now with that pull side shift put on here for Max Burt. Rhett Stokes on the shortstop side of second in the grass. There's ground ball foul over by the Husker dugout. Stokes on the, I guess you'd say, the left center grass, given depth, as is Dylan Carey over at short. Two balls, two strikes on Burt. Nobody out. Runners at second and third. Tie ball game. The pitch. Called strike three. That time he got the changeup located in the upper third. Froze Max Burt. And a big punch out recorded by Colin Novacek.
4: There might have been some broken clipboards in that third base side had they not got that call. And now, Collins just got to keep going, man. Execute pitch after pitch.
0: Here's Jakeson Frost. Frost 0-for-1 today. He's reached base on a walk and a hit batter. First offering. That one is looped into right field. Going to fall foul. Nothing in one here on Frost. Jakeson Frost on the series, 1-for-7. Drove in a run yesterday. Right-handed hitter. Facing the lefty, Colin Novacek. With runners at second and third, one out. The pitch. Misses low. Came in with the breaking ball, now 1-1. Changeup, slider, fastball from Colin Novacek. That's what you'll see. The sophomore out of Elkhorn North. Comes set at the bell again. The 1-1. Shows bunt, pulls back, looks at a pitch in there for strike two. The changeup.
4: Wow, was that a safety squeeze? That was a little awkward looking from the base runners. And I think, I was immediately going to call for an offensive timeout here.
0: But he didn't look committed to it, though, Ben.
4: Right. And that's why it looked awkward, because the base runner had maybe started home, and then Risley slapped the brakes on to go back to the base. And now I think his approach has just completely changed.
0: Well, now you're 1-2. You're burning an offensive timeout. And I mean, you understand the importance. You understand why Rick Heller is doing that. But for Colin Novacek, you hope can just stay all business here and try to go after Frost. This would be a huge out if he can work ahead, stay ahead. Now at 1-2. Risley from third, Wolf from second. Good speed for the Hawkeyes on the base path with one out. Novacek kicks and fires 1-2. Swing and a miss. Going to have to throw down a first to complete it. They do so. Runners will stay put. And now two away. Colin Novacek just burying the breaking ball. Getting Frost out on his front side as he fishes at it. And back-to-back punch outs for Novacek.
4: How many big two-out chances is this dude going to get in the last 2 days? Swales up again with two outs.
0: And now Nebraska can play him to the scout with two outs. Second and third for Iowa. Breaking ball just missed again. And it's just, I mean, I don't know where that's missing. I'm sure they're saying, is that outside? My goodness. Either that or Fikes has been framing it magnificently. The 1-0. Swing and a miss. There's a changeup. Now 1-1. And good for Novacek. Continues to pound at it despite not getting some of the calls. Comes set at the belt again. The 1-1 pitch. Swing and a miss. Got him to chase the slider in the dirt. Now it's 1-2. Boy, if Novacek can get out of this, this place will erupt.
4: To their feet.
0: Novacek dangles the arm. Runners at second and third, two outs. 1-2 count. The pitch. Swing and a miss. Let him know, Colin Novacek. Back-to-back-to-back strikeouts. And the Hawkeyes squander a golden opportunity to take the lead. No runs off one hit. No errors and two huge runners left on base. Stretch time here at Hawksfield. We'll catch our breath. Still tied between Iowa and Nebraska at 5 on the Huskers Radio Network.
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4: Well, Colin Novacek is one of the more stoic, composed members of this team. He just let out every bit of emotion he had. He was just sensational in those last three at-bats in the seventh inning. Keep this game at 5-5, second and third, nobody out, and he strikes out the next three hitters. And we'll see if Trey Fikes can continue his excellent weekend and get Nebraska jump-started here in the bottom of the seventh.
0: Boy, Ben, you said it. And to get Swales, who has been a two-out hero for Iowa in games two and three, Trey Fikes, first pitch, breaking ball, clips the inside corner. Trying to solve Jaron Bleeker, at least to the tune of getting the run that counts here. Nothing in one here on Fikes. The 0-1. Laid off a breaking ball upstairs. Good take by Fikes. It's 1-1.
4: Bleeker's curveball is very good. I mean, it's one of the better breaking balls we've seen in a while.
0: It's got late, tight break on it as well. 1-1 pitch. Missed low. Stayed off of it. 2-1 now on Trey Fikes, entering the game at 4-for-5 with a home run, a double. Picked up from where he left off with a double in this game. He scored twice as well. Swing and a miss. Went after that breaking ball, this time on the outer half. That'll level the count up at 2-2. Trey Fikes getting his second start. Entered the game late yesterday. And came up clutch. 2-2 pitch. That one shot the other way, foul, out of play. For people who are starting to learn about Trey Fikes, again, Steel, Missouri product, transfer from Three Rivers College. First year with the Huskers. 2-2 pitch. Fastball called, strike three. Boy, that fooled him. There was a rare fastball, and Bleeker, it's been the pitchability. He's just not been easy to track. Really pitching off of the breaking ball, but using a well-located 92-mile-an-hour fastball when he needs to.
4: Yeah, I mean, it's sequencing at its best.
0: Yeah. So one gone here in the bottom of the seventh for Rhett Stokes. First pitch to Rhett. Breaking ball inside corner, called strike, automatic almost. It almost seems like, at least for the majority of the hitters, especially right-handed hitters that Bleeker has faced, it's been that tight breaking ball in the inner half. Lone outside with this breaking ball. And almost exact same first two pitches as we saw from, or saw to, Trey Fikes. Work the breaking ball over the zone on the inner half for the first pitch, and then you try to go low and out. The 1-1 coming. Breaking ball again, called strike two. And he's continued to throw in this outing. I mean, his pitch count, pretty respectable. Mid-40s. 1-2. Just got a piece of it to stay alive. Rhett Stokes just trying to battle away and find a way to get on base here. Representing the go-ahead run here in a 5-5 ball game. Iowa got out to a 2-0 lead. Nebraska was able to cut that in half in the bottom of the first. It was 2-1. Then Nebraska took their first lead with a 2-spot in the second. 1-2 again. Outside of the fastball, 2-2. It was 5-2 Nebraska before Iowa tied it up with three runs in the fifth. And we've stayed there. 2-2 pitch. Breaking ball, just got a piece of it again. Boy, he really had to go low for that. So Stokes, again, just trying to battle his way on base. Mack Moyer waiting on deck. Top of the order. Ready to rock here. Huskers out hitting the Hawkeyes 10-6. 2-2. Fastball off the mitt and up. And now it's full here on Rhett Stokes. And again, another moment in this ballpark. If Rhett Stokes can battle his way on base, you're going to hear about it. Payoff pitch coming. Miss inside. There's a walk. Great at bat by Rhett Stokes. That'll flip it over to the top. And here's Mack Moyer. So Mack Moyer on the afternoon. Drove in a run in the second with a sacrifice fly to left. Singled and scored in the first. He's got five hits in this series. The pitch. Misses outside with a little changeup. So it'll be heavy breaking ball. You'll see that changeup from time to time. And then essentially a show-me fastball. Stokes leads away from first. This almost hits Mack Moyer. Don't know how it didn't. 2-0 on a 91-mile-an-hour fastball that buzzed the right knee. Moyer digs back into the left-handed batter's box. One out here in the bottom of the seventh, the tie ball game. The pitch 2-0. Slow breaking ball stays upstairs 3-0. Will Jeske waiting on deck. So Jaron Bleeker going to have to battle all the way back. Moyer up in the count 3-0. The pitch. Fastball right down the middle. Good take. Now green light for Mac Moyer. Brett Stokes, decent speed over there at first. Caleb Wolf will play in front of the bag. Here's the 3-1. That ball is slammed into center field, but Risley right there. Sharply hit line out right to Risley. It's the third time this afternoon that we've seen a ball that has been scorched out to center field, but Risley plays perfectly. And so now two outs. And here comes Will Jeske. 55 pitches now thrown for Bleeker in this relief appearance. Will Jeske with a solo home run back in the second. 1-for-3 on the afternoon. Looking for a fastball. First pitch. There's a changeup. Misses outside. Red Stokes was able to get on base. Battling back. Being down 1-2. Worked a full count. Drew a free pass. The 1-0. Breaking ball, hit down the third baseline. It's bobbled by the third baseman, Frost. Everyone will be safe, and the inning will continue. And more importantly, it'll bring up Dylan Carey with a runner in scoring position. And not the trickiest of hops there for Frost. It just looked like maybe he was already glancing to make the throw over to first before he actually gloved
1: it. I think that's it, Nick. I think you said it. I mean, that was not, of all the tough plays we've seen Iowa make, that wasn't even in the top five of difficulty.
0: I would be shocked if you see a fastball to Dylan Carey. First pitch. As I say that, there it is. High and outside. Let me preface it by a fastball anywhere near the zone. How about that? Okay, Sanderson waits on deck. Runners at first and second. Two outs. Bottom of the seventh. Tie ball game. Five apiece. 1-0. Slow breaking ball in there for strike one. That's the pitch that, yeah, if you hang it, DC can make you pay, but Bleeker just hasn't really hung much. One ball, one strike. Stokes from second. Jeske from first. This ball is hit into right center field, sending Merritt back towards the warning track off the base of the wall. Stokes will score. Jeske rounding third. He will score. Head first slide for good measure. Huskers take a 7-5 lead on a 2-RBI double by Dylan Carey. Man, this guy, 15, not just this weekend, but this season. I just don't know what more you can ask from him.
1: A special player, man, and he likes the moment, and he's not shy. That time he goes right center gap in a huge two-out swing.
0: Here's Kay Sanderson, runner in scoring position. Huskers not done yet. Breaking ball in there on the outer edge. At some point, we will have to discuss the Will Jeske slide into home.
1: Well,
0: that was more of a belly flop.
1: It was. I was just worried about the hamstring.
0: I was too. We don't need any more of that. The 0-1. Ground ball foul over by the Hawkeye dugout. Nothing in two here on Sanderson. You knew at some point Bleeker was going to make a mistake. You just, if you're Bleeker, can't do it when 15 is at bat. Sanderson going to have to battle the 0-2 pitch. In the dirt. Good stop by Burt. Carey stays at second. Good job by Nebraska working back out in front, but this game far from over. If we learned anything from yesterday. One ball, two strikes on Sanderson. The 1-2 pitch. Missed inside. Good. Again, good dig by Burtz. Buried another breaking ball. Now it's 2-2 here on Sanderson. I'd love to see Case get into something in the gap as well. Base hit will score carry. He'll be off on contact. Sandy singled back in the second. The 2-2. Laid off a fastball in on the hands. Good take by Case Sanderson. And once again, he works it full, much like we saw from Rhett Stokes. Sanderson a 2-for-4 afternoon. Singles in the second and in the sixth. The payoff pitch. Turns on this one. Just foul. Oh, man. Just missed extra bases. He hammered that pitch. Breaking ball that was working over on the inner edge of the plate. Get some direction from the umpiring crew into the third base dugout of Nebraska. So we'll do a payoff pitch again. Man, Sanderson just missed it. Bleeker's set. Checks carry at second. Payoff again. Slow breaking ball misses outside. That'll bring up Drew Grigo. Good at bat there by Case Sanderson again. Another Husker hitter getting down in the count and battling back to work the free pass.
1: And Bleeker's got to be tired, man. He has come in and been a workhorse. Most pitches he's thrown this year. Remember, he's started five games. 93 was the most he's thrown. That was all obviously in a start, but that was all the way back in early March. So this is, he threw eight pitches his last outing, 33 the time before that, 49, 27. He's at 67 right now.
0: Yeah, that's a good point you bring up there about having the role of a starter during the season as well. You can extend the arm, but the question is, if you're Rick Heller, are you losing that effectiveness? And Drew Grigo could possibly show him the door if he can drive something through the infield here. Runners at first and second, two away. Huskers have taken the lead on a two-run double by Dylan Carey. Bleeker checks the runner. Breaking ball, and that shot through the left side. That's in there for a base hit. Rounding third and scoring is Carey. And now the flip to third. In time, the run does score. They will say it does score. So the third out is recorded by Iowa, but it's an RBI single by Drew Grigo. And Nebraska adds one more. Huskers with three runs in the frame. They do so off three hits. No errors. Two runners left on base. Through seven here at Hawksfield Haymarket Park. Nebraska 8, Iowa 5. This is Big Red Baseball.
7: During this beef month, all Nebraskans can celebrate being number one. The Cornhusker State ranks first nationally in live animal and meat exports, totaling more than $1.3 billion. Nebraska also tops the U.S. in commercial cattle slaughtered at 7.67 million head. 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
0: Nick Hanley and Ben McLaughlin with you at Hawksfield Haymarket Park. Cameron Cohn and Duke Rude back in our Acres Broadcast Center. Weekend attendance announced 22,815, the largest series attendance dating all the way back to 2006. Husker Nation, you continue to impress. And the Huskers respond in the bottom of the seventh with a three spot and a crooked number. Nebraska retakes the lead, looking for the series sweep. Here's we play in the eighth. It's 8-5, Big Red, and to take us home, once again, here's Ben McLaughlin.
1: All right, thank you, Nick. Boy, what a couple of big swings there from Dylan Carey and Drew Grigo. Huskers have grabbed the 8-5 lead. Joey Narrett will bat for the first time since coming in as a defensive replacement. First pitch misses inside. Ball one. Colin Novacek still out there. His third inning of relief. 8-5 Nebraska. Top of the eighth inning. Novacek brings it home. Top of the zone, a called strike. Late strike call. 1-1. Narrett batting .290, three home runs. He's driven in 27. He had been sliding with that average coming into the weekend. He's just 1-for-5 in the series. Novacek brings it home. Line drive to second. Stokes backs up in the rover spot. Chest high hop. Throws. And keeping the foot on the bag, Sanderson. He comes down on the pillow just in time to get the running Narrett. Great play by Stokes. That's something you see in a slow pitch softball game. He's able to come in and make the throw. An awkward throw, and Sanderson does well to leap up and catch it.
0: Now, that ball would have eaten me up in men's league.
1: There's no question.
0: Yeah. I'm not going to pretend anything different.
1: Jalen Ziegler, the batter, out of the nine spot. Novacek's first pitch squares to bunt, pulls back, takes a bit high. That was the 33rd pitch for Colin Novacek in relief. A 1-0. That's in there. 1-1. One 8-5 Huskers. Novacek winds and deals. Breaking ball ripped, smothered by Overbeek at third. Fires across the diamond in time. Hot corner. Overbeek up to the task. Right into the webbing of that tan glove. Novacek's got two quick outs here in the eighth.
0: That's what you expect out of your most veteran-led defenders. Rhett Stokes, the great play on the previous batter. And Joshua Overbeek fearless over there, playing almost even with the bag on a scorcher.
1: Cooper Schulte, the leadoff man, steps in, takes ball one high. Schulte's had a nice day at the plate. Two hits, including the leadoff homer in the first. This one catches a piece of the inner third here. Good spot, 1-1. The mixing and matching that Novacek has done has kept the Hawkeyes off balance. Colin winds and deals the 1-1. Over, but just a fraction low, 2-1-1. We talked about how this game was unfolding. It was going to come down to who comes up with the big swing with guys on base. Nebraska got it in the seventh. Iowa did not. This pitch is hammered in the air to high fly ball to left center. Buck to the track, to the wall, and it is gone. Schulte has gone deep for the second time. This time a two-out solo shot to left field gets Iowa a bit closer. It's 8-6. Schulte up to 8 home runs on the year.
0: Well, that's why we talked about how big of an at-bat Drew Grigo was about to have right before he drove in that run and Dylan Carey. We've seen some bizarre things.
1: Gable Mitchell takes high for a ball, 1-0.
0: And really no safe lead between these two over the last 48 hours.
1: Huskers lead down to two. Novacek working on Mitchell, the 1-0. Down low, 2-0. Huskers have done a good job on Mitchell this weekend. He was nearing 400 with his batting average coming into this series. This one's right over at the knees, 2-1. Colin goes from the windup. The 2-1 pitch, high, 3-1. Nebraska's out hit Iowa today, 12-7. Novacek takes a deep breath. The pitch just missed inside. Novacek shakes his head.
4: two-out homer and a walk.

0: We'll get Risley to the plate as the tying run. Rob Childress into the walkie-talkie has decided to come out to the mound and make a change. Great effort from Novacek today in relief for Nebraska. Gets 2 2/3 scoreless until this inning, and the home run with two outs. He'll exit, and a nice hand for Novacek. Huskers going to hand it off to Tucker Timmerman. We have a Nebraska soybean pitching change. A Nebraska farm fact, Nebraska soybeans are an innovative alternative to petroleum and many everyday products. We'll give you the numbers of Timmerman after this on the Huskers Radio Network.
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4: Nebraska goes to the bullpen. Tucker Timmerman will make his way in, second time in the series against Iowa. Make that third time in the series. It's right, through Friday night as well. Last guy on the mound last night, or yesterday, I should say. Well, by the time it wrapped up, it was the evening. Tucker Timmerman comes in with a 4.38 earned run average. This will be appearance number 22. 3-1 on the year. He's gone 37 innings of work, allowing 38 hits. 21 runs, 18 of those earned. He has struck out 28 while walking 5. Opponents hitting 264 against the very heavily used Tucker Timmerman. Trying to get the third out here in the 8th for Nebraska. The Huskers leading by 2.
0: Timmerman threw 5 pitches on Friday, third of an inning, got a strikeout, threw 17 pitches yesterday to finish it, and he'll be used for the third time in as many days here in the finale. Hopefully not too stressful of an appearance here for Tucker, but he does have the tying run at the plate.
4: Yeah, you're going to obviously play the matchup with Risley here as well. Tuck just... again, when you think of him, what defines him as a pitcher, I think you start with the word compete. One of the biggest competitors on this staff. They're going to need him again.
0: Timmerman and Risley, the three-hole batter for Iowa. First pitch to Risley, misses just off the plate, ball one. Hawkeye's center fielder has grounded out, struck out, and walked twice, and scored a run. Runner at first, two outs. Timmerman from the stretch. The pitch. High fly ball to center field. Moyer battling the sun, sunglasses on, raising his hand, makes the catch. Head high for out number 3. So Timmerman comes in, terminates Risley. And the Hawkeyes in the 8th, and they'll leave it here as an 8-6 game. The runner stranded at first. Head to the bottom of the 8th, Nebraska looking for some insurance. Leading by 2 at 8-6 on the Huskers Radio Network.
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4: 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Tucker Timmerman able to get that final out of the eighth inning. Nebraska remains in front of Iowa, now by 2-8-6 as the Huskers hit here in the bottom of the eighth inning.
0: Do have a defensive change for Iowa. Gable Mitchell at third base. And Olivo, who we saw relieve a couple of games Friday and Saturday, is in at second base. So Frost is out of the game. Joshua Overbeek leads off the eighth. First pitch pulled a bunt attempt back and it missed down low for a ball. Overbeek today 0-for-2. Does have an RBI. Walking a hit by pitch. That pitch is in there. Very top of the strike zone. 1-1. Next one. Overbeek fouls back off to the left and out of play. One ball, two strikes on Overbeek. Bleeker winds and deals. Skips in the dirt. And it's 2-2 on Overbeek. Joshua, 265. Trying to get Nebraska some insurance. The 2-2. Overbeek dribbles one to the pitcher. And Bleeker underhands to first for the out. Bleeker fields his position. And Buck stands in. Jets had a good day. 2-for-4 with a home run. Came to the opposite way. First pitch to Buck, missed for ball one. Jet up to 305 with the average. Double barrel action in the Iowa bullpen, but Bleeker just trying to get Iowa to the ninth. The 1-0, missed off the plate with a breaker, 2-0. Nebraska chased Rundy, the starter, after just an inning and two-thirds. The 2-0 pitch to Buck. Breaking ball, swings, and it's a high fly ball to center. Risley backing up in front of the warning track. He's there to squeeze it for out number two. Two up, two down for the Huskers in the eighth, and they'll get Trey Fikes to the plate. Fikes today, 1-for-3 with a double. Bleeker has now thrown 5 innings of relief. First pitch to Fikes. Trey swings and misses. Tied up on the changeup, 0-1. What a weekend for Fikes. 5 hits in the series. A couple of doubles and a big homer. The 0-1 pitch. Trey swings and misses. 0-2. In the ninth, Iowa will have 4, 5, and 6 due up. The 0-2. Strike 3 called. So Bleeker comes in and throws a 1-2-3, bottom of the eighth. So here we go to the top of the ninth. Nebraska 8, Iowa 6. Huskers trying to finish it in a remarkable home slate. That's next. This is Big Red Baseball.
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4: Nick Hanley alongside Ben McLaughlin, Cameron Cohn, and Duke Rude. Back in our Acres Broadcast Center, Hawksfield Haymarket Park, over 22,000 to see this weekend series. And the Huskers on the doorstep of sweeping the Iowa Hawkeyes. It's never happened in conference play. Huskers looking to do just that. They are 3 outs away. Tucker Timmerman back on. So here we go to the top of the ninth with Nebraska leading 8-6.
0: Timmerman trying to be the pitcher that closes out all three games. Not save situations in each of them, but today certainly would be. Iowa will have Wolf, Burt, and Olivo scheduled to hit. Wolf is 2-for-4 today. Timmerman's first pitch is down and in, ball one. Huskers looking for win number 37. The 1-0. At the knees, a called strike. 1-1. Wolf, a left-handed bat. Timmerman starts the windup, the 1-1. Just missed off the corner. That was the change, 2-1. Wolf at 369 on the year. Huskers led 5-2 after 3. Pitch. High fly ball left field near the line. Buck charging. Still running in. And foul ground makes the catch. Puts it down for out number one. The all-important leadoff man is retired. And it'll be the catcher, Max Burt. 2 walks, 2 strikeouts today. Huskers trying to finish this thing off the right way. Timmerman's pitch. Hammers the inside corner for a strike. 0-1. Burt at 305 on the season. Right on right matchup for Tuck. The pitch. Outside. 1-1.
4: Well, he said Caleb Clark was warming in the bullpen. See who's next to him. Didn't think he'd be available.
0: Jay Sean
4: is throwing.
0: Timmerman's 1-1 pitch. Breaking ball upstairs, 2-1. Tucker would love to take care of this himself.
4: Yep.
0: Timmerman behind in the count here, though, 2-1. Nods yes. The pitch. That's a high fly ball to deep left center. That struck well. Moyer to the track, to the wall, off the base of the wall. Over toward Buck in left center. Burt has a one-out double at 106 off the bat. And Iowa is going to be able to get the tying run to the plate.
4: Yeah, there was a moment where you thought that thing might elevate itself just over the wall. I mean, he just absolutely crushed that. You mentioned 106 off the bat, so... Nothing has been easy against this Hawkeye team with the exception of Friday. And you knew they would not go out without throwing a few punches here.
0: Olivo's first plate appearance. We have seen him on the mound twice. 296 with the average, one home run. Timmerman brings it home. Ground ball right back at him. Backhanded by Stokes behind the bag. Long throw to first. Picked by Sanderson. Oh, what a play. Huskers throwing the leather around here in the ninth. Red

0: exceptional behind the plate. Huskers protecting a two-run lead. Timmerman bearing down, a deep breath, the pitch. Grounder to short. Who else? Carey, chest-eye hop, throws across the diamond in time. Tucker Timmerman finishes all three games. Who else to cap it off but the four-year starter at short in his final home series, Dylan Carey. Nebraska sweeps Iowa. A final of 8-6. Their fifth home sweep of a conference series this year. And Nebraska finishes 2026 with a sterling 23-1 home record. Incredible performance all weekend long for the Big Red. Big question, how would they bounce back? You've got your answer. Huskers 8, Hawkeyes 6. We're back to wrap it up after this on the Huskers Radio Network.
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0: Timmerman. Bearing down, a deep breath, the pitch. Grounder to short. Who else? Carey, chest-eye hop. Throws across the diamond in time. Tucker Timmerman finishes all three games. Who else to cap it off but the four-year starter at short in his final home series, Dylan Carey. Nebraska sweeps Iowa. A final of 8-6. Their fifth home sweep of a conference series this year. And Nebraska finishes 2026 with a sterling 23-1 home record. Threw a lot out there, that final call. But my goodness, I mean, five sweeps at home in the conference, 23-1 home record. And college baseball better hope that Nebraska doesn't host a regional, because they have proved they are dangerous in this park. How poetic for Dylan Carey to finish it.
5: The guy was the man all weekend. He gets the big shot over off the base of the wall to give Nebraska the lead, makes the final play. He was all over the barrel this weekend. Just so many things about Dylan Carey. We talked about this in the broadcast. The type of player he is, the step forward he took in another draftable year for him, but the type of teammate, the type of person that he represents, he's just one of so many on this team that it doesn't matter the situation. I feel like a broken record from yesterday. It does not matter the situation. The resiliency of this 26 squad has just been so much fun to watch and so remarkable.
0: And how cool of it to do it in front of this crowd. Largest series since 06. Topped USC. And they were treated to a show here this weekend.
5: They were, and you're right. I mean, college baseball has to take notice that if the Huskers find themselves hosting a regional for the first time since 2008, that is going to be an extremely tough draw for anyone. It doesn't matter, because the way this park comes to life and what it does to that third base dugout is special. And there are not a lot of those in college baseball, especially in the Big Ten. So for Nebraska and for the fans, it's just been a great 1-2 punch. We'll see where this thing goes, but hopefully we haven't seen this team for the last time at this ballpark, but they got something special. We've seen it all year.
0: Nebraska 8, Iowa 6. Huskers answer back the rough weekend at Ohio State by sweeping Nebraska right on out of Iowa, right back to Iowa with an 8-6 victory. First time since joining the league, the Huskers have swept the Hawkeyes. And Nebraska grabs win number 37 of the regular season.

0: season. We're going to take a break. 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Stay with us. We're just getting started. 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
0: Nebraska 8, Iowa 6. It's a clean sweep of the Hawkeyes for the Cornhuskers. And they're able to take care of business after a good start. Things got a little wobbly there for a while, but Nebraska is able to hold on and get the victory over the Hawkeyes today. Let's look at the finals box score of this one. Nebraska 8 runs, 12 hits, no errors. They left 12 on base. Hawkeyes, 6 runs, 8 hits, 2 errors, and they left 10 on base. Winning pitcher today goes to Colin Novacek. He earns a win yesterday and a win today, back-to-back days. Colin earned a victory two different ways. He threw 4 pitches yesterday, 44 pitches today. 2 2/3, 2 hits, a run for him. The loss goes to Bleeker. He is 5-5. Tucker Timmerman grabs his first save of the year. He finished all 3 games on the mound for the Huskers this year. Time of the game, 3 hours and 9 minutes, and it was our best crowd of the season here at Hawks Field here today. The final home regular season game, 7,948, just a couple shy under 8,000. Saw it happen here in Lincoln. Offensive heroes today for the Huskers. Multi-hit efforts from Sanderson, Grigo, Jet Buck with a home run. But Dylan Carey stole the show again today. 2 hits, including the go-ahead double in the 7th. Nebraska never looked back. And look it up and down the lineup today. You had 7 different players in Nebraska's batting order get an RBI here today. With the win, Nebraska 37-14. They're now 20-7 in Big Ten play. The loss drops Iowa to 29-21. They are 12-15 in league play, and they'll need a win next weekend, at least one win over Purdue to clinch a spot in the Big Ten tournament. So that'll do it from us for Hawks Field for the year. Unless Nebraska can find their way into a regional host, we'll know that, of course, as the season rolls along. But we're next in action on Tuesday. It's the home I-80 rivalry series with Creighton, the finale up the road in Omaha. 6 o'clock start from Charles Schwab Field. Tough weekend for Creighton. They lost the series to Georgetown at home. So they'll look to bounce back against the Huskers on Tuesday and try to salvage one of the 3 against Nebraska this year. Pre-game coverage beginning at 5:30 here on the network. That'll wrap it up for me for the park, but stay with us. All of our post-game activities to come. We will have a look back at all the highlights of this game. A lot of them to go through. Of course, we'll look at some scores around getaway day on college baseball on a Sunday. And then finally, we will hear from Nebraska head coach Will Bolt as he chats with Nick Hanley to finish up the weekend here in Lincoln. Stay with us. All of our postgame next. 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
11: Duke Rude back inside the Acres Broadcast Center following Nebraska's 8-6 win against Iowa. Coming up on the postgame show, we'll listen back to the highlights, check the Nebraska Lottery scoreboard, and hear from Husker head coach Will Bolt. Let's start with the highlights. Gavin Blackowitz got the start for the Big Red, but it wasn't the start they were looking for.
0: This pitch is drilled high to the air to deep left center field. It is deep, and it is gone just over the wall in left center field for a solo homer for Cooper Schulte. And on the second pitch of the game, Iowa has a 1-0 lead.
11: Iowa takes the early one-run lead after that solo shot in the first. The next batter worked a double to give Iowa a runner at second with no outs. Blackowitz got a strikeout for out number one, but then with one out, Iowa extended their lead.
0: Pitch. Ground ball up the middle, base hit. That'll score a run. Wolf gets one through the right center field, and Iowa has got a 2-0 lead.
11: So Iowa takes the 2-0 lead, and the Huskers only have one out. Blackowitz worked another strikeout for out number two and another K for out number three to keep the damage at two in the first. Bottom of the first we go, and Mac Moyer led off with a single, and then Juski struck out, which brought up Dylan Carey, who worked a single to give two on with one out. Sanderson struck out, but then Grigo was hit by a pitch to load the bases for Overbeek with two outs, and he was able to bring in a run for the Huskers on a bases-loaded walk to cut the deficit to one. Buck followed it up with a backwards K to end the inning, but the score was now 2-1 Iowa. Top of the second we go, and Blackowitz worked a needed 1-2-3 inning to send us to the bottom of the second, which saw Trey Fikes hit a ball off the wall for a leadoff double. Rhett Stokes followed that with a sack bunt to move Fikes to third with one out for Mac Moyer. And with one out, Mac Moyer drives in his 29th run of the year and ties this game up with the sack fly. Then, with two outs, Will Juski continued his hot weekend at the plate.
0: One ball, two strikes. Rundy from the windup brings it home. Juski swings and absolutely crushes it. Where will it land? A moonshot. See you later. And the Huskers have their first lead at 3-2.
11: That was our Blue Cross Blue Shield RBI of the game. Blue Shield of Nebraska is assisting Nebraskans by donating $5 to Angels Among Us for every Husker RBI. With 8 RBIs today, their season total is 337. and Blue Cross has donated $1,685. Angels Among Us provides financial and emotional support to pediatric cancer families living in or being treated in Nebraska. So with that solo shot, the Huskers take a 3-2 lead in the second. Dylan Carey worked a walk, and Sanderson singled after that, but they were left stranded after the two-run second inning for the Big Red. Top of the third, and Blackwicks started to settle in with yet another 1-2-3. Bottom of the third, and after a leadoff groundout for Overbeek, Jet Buck sent one out of the park to extend the Huskers' lead.
12: So here's Jet Buck. First pitch to him, and this one's sent into right field. White back to the warning track. Looks at it. It's out of here. You knew it was only a matter of time before Jet Buck delivered a deep fly. Number 8 for the senior transfer. Pads the Husker lead 4-2.
11: 4-2 now for the Big Red with only one out in the third. Fikes followed this with a one-out walk and advanced to third on an error pickoff attempt by the pitcher. So with Fikes 90 feet away, now Rhett Stokes was able to bring him home.
12: The pitch, and that one's ripped through the middle for a base hit. RBI single for Rhett Stokes. 5-2, Big Red.
11: 5-2 now, and Stokes is able to steal second to put him at second with one out for Moyer. Moyer grounded out, but advanced Stokes to third. Will Jeske then walked to have runners at the corners with two outs for Dylan Carey, who hit a loud third out to end the third. Top of the fourth, and after a leadoff flyout, Blackwicks allowed back-to-back walks, and a wild pitch sent two runners into scoring position with one out. Blackwicks allowed another walk to load them up with one out. Gavin got a strikeout for out number two and got a ground out for out number three. And Nebraska was able to escape the fourth with a goose egg and leave three Hawkeyes on base. Bottom of the fourth was a quick 1-2-3 inning as the Huskers were retired in order. Top of the fifth now, and new pitcher is in for the Huskers is Chase Olson. Blackwicks' day is done after four innings and only allowing two runs on three hits and six strikeouts. Iowa started the fifth with a leadoff single, and then a strikeout, then a walk to have two on with one out. Olson followed this with a ground out, and then another walk to load the bases with two outs. Olson then hit a batter to bring in a run and cut the lead to 5-3, and this also brought in Ryan Harahill to get the final out of the inning, but he failed to do so.
13: Harahill working from the first base side of the slab, kicks and deals. Grounder up the middle, and it's into center field for a hit. This is going to tie the game. Around third and scoring is Burt. It is 5-5 in Lincoln.
11: Iowa ties this game up at 5 apiece. Harahill was able to escape the jam, but the damage was done as we are tied up in the fifth at 5 apiece. Bottom of the fifth now, and Jet Buck got a leadoff single on the first pitch he saw. Then the Huskers were retired in order after that to send us to the sixth. Top of the sixth, and Colin Novacek is on the mound for the Big Red. He got a quick 1-2-3 inning, including two strikeouts to send us to the bottom of the sixth. Huskers' first two batters were retired, and then with two outs, Sanderson and Grigo hit back-to-back singles. Then Overbeek got hit by a pitch to load the bases for Jet Buck, but he flew out to end the inning. We go to the top of the seventh now, and that started with a leadoff walk, and then a single to put runners at second and third with no outs. But then Colin Novacek got back-to-back-to-back strikeouts to end the inning.
12: The pitch. Swing and a miss! Let him know, Colin Novacek. Back-to-back-to-back strikeouts. And the Hawkeyes squander a golden opportunity to take the lead.
11: So we're going to the bottom of the seventh, and the game is still tied at 5 apiece thanks to Novacek's 3 strikeouts in the top of the seventh. Trey Fikes struck out to lead off the inning, and then Rhett Stokes got a 1-out walk. Moyer lined out to center, then Jeske reached on an error to put runners at first and second with 2 outs for the senior Dylan Carey.
12: 1-1. Stokes from second, Jeske from first. This ball is hit into right center field, sending Narrett back towards the warning track, off the base of the wall. Stokes will score. Jeske rounding third. He will score. Head first slide for good measure. Huskers take a 7-5 lead on a 2-RBI double by Dylan Carey.
11: Sanderson worked a 2-out walk to have first and second after that. 2 outs for Drew Grigo, who gave the Huskers an 8-5 lead.
12: Leaker checks the runner. Breaking ball, and that shot through the left side. That's in there for a base hit. Rounding third and scoring is Carey. And now the flip to third in time. The run does score. They will say it does score. So the third out is recorded by Iowa, but it's an RBI single by Drew Grigo. And Nebraska adds one more.
11: Run does score, and the Huskers have the 8-5 lead as we go to the eighth. Top of the eighth started with two quick outs for Novacek, but then Iowa cut the deficit after a two-out solo home run from the Hawkeyes' leadoff hitter Cooper Schulte to make it an 8-6 ball game. Novacek then allowed a two-out walk after the homer to end his day as the Huskers look for Tucker Timmerman to get out of the eighth, and he does just that with a fly-out to Moyer to end the inning. Bottom of the eighth was a quick 1-2-3 inning as we head to the ninth, with the Huskers up 8-6 and Tucker Timmerman looking for the four-out save. First out was a flyout, and then with one out, Iowa got a double off the face of the wall. But that was it, as Timmerman worked back-to-back groundouts to end the game and secure the sweep against Iowa and an undefeated record in Big Ten play at Haymarket Park this season. 8-6 is our final with the win. Nebraska improves to 37-14 on the season, and Iowa falls to 29-21. Let's take a closer look at the stars of today's game. Dylan Carey, the senior, went 2-for-4 with a double and two RBIs. Drew Grigo also had two hits today with an RBI. Jet Buck had that solo shot. He went 2-for-5 on the day. Kay Sanderson worked a 2-for-4 day. Mac Moyer had an RBI. And Will Jeske had that home run and one RBI. The winning pitcher today was Colin Novacek. He was the winning pitcher yesterday, so back-to-back wins for Novacek. Save goes to Tucker Timmerman, and the loss goes to Jaron Bleeker, as Nebraska wins 8-6 against Iowa. 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And now it is time for a check of the scoreboard brought to you by the Nebraska Lottery. We go to the Big Ten. Ohio State got a 3-2 win against Michigan State in 10 innings to win that series 2-1. Purdue swept Indiana 11-8. Maryland won 11-7 against Rutgers today. Illinois got a 10-3 win against Northwestern to sweep that series. Michigan won the series against Minnesota as they won today 8-5. And top-ranked UCLA defeated number 13 Oregon 9-6 to win that series after they were down 6-1 early in this game. Some notable scores in the top 25. Number 15 West Virginia defeated number 7 Kansas 13-2 today, and they swept that series as well. Number 12 Southern Miss got a 10-5 win against James Madison. Number 4 Texas avoided the sweep against Tennessee as they won 13-6 today. Number 24 Oklahoma defeated number 17 Arkansas 15-10. Arkansas still won that series 2-1. And number 14, Florida State, defeated Clemson 6-3 to avoid the sweep. Our scoreboard update was brought to you by the Nebraska Lottery. For a wild ride, enter the Nebraska Lottery's Pony Payout promotion. Till July 28th, enter non-winning $5 Pony Payout scratch tickets online for a chance to win a new red sports car. Pony Payout top prize odds 1 in 120,000. We'll step aside for a quick break and come back with the thoughts of Will Bolt following Nebraska's 8-6 win. Nick Hanley will have that conversation with Coach Bolt coming up next right here on the Huskers Radio Network.
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11: 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Nick Hanley is standing by with Huskers head coach Will Bolt. Nick?
23: 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A battle won in a weekend series one and a sweep to boot for Nebraska as they take down Iowa 8-6. We're talking to head coach Will Bolt. And coach, very similar, maybe not as many runs as we saw yesterday, but just the swings of this game, the emotional swings, the different situations that presented themselves. You feel like you got to start with some of just the big time moments for some of those big time players. And you always talk about the dudes having to be the dudes in those moments. And man, you've got a lot of them.
24: Yeah, there was a lot of big moments in that game. You know, you got to. A weekend against a team that it's always been a competitive series with, and we knew they'd have a response today. They were ready to go in that first inning, and proud of Blocky though for holding it together and getting us through four. And that fourth inning was wobbling; he was on the ropes big time, man, and made a big pitch. And Stokes, hung with that ground ball and got the out, and kind of in those middle innings, we kind of missed an opportunity, I thought, in the fourth to just kind of knock them out. But in the fifth and sixth, we set up some innings and didn't knock them down. And, I felt like it was inevitable, though, that we were going to score, because we just kept setting them up. And Dylan Carey, I told him that may have been one of my favorite swings I've ever seen him take in his career. Just shows how he's matured as a hitter over the years, and just taking a pitch out over the plate and hitting a line drive the other way, to drive in, a huge insurance right there. And, just good to see Tucker Timmerman take the ball three times this weekend and finish.
23: I want to get to Dylan again here in a moment, but you mentioned Blackowitz and what he did. We always talk about a guy that's able to kind of bulldog through a start. Seemed like that was the case for him. But just from a stuff standpoint, what did you see from Gavin today?
24: Yeah, the fastball command was not great at all, to be honest. But he kind of got the curveball going. He got the slider for a couple punch outs. So, we saw some 93, 94 in there a little bit, which was good to see. Just didn't have quite the fastball command. But like I said, he competed to get us through four innings right there. There were two real long innings that didn't allow him to go a little bit further.
23: You're starting to look down that bench in situations late in the game where you've got options and healthy options too. And we saw what Larry Fikes did this weekend, whether as a starter or as a guy coming off the bench, Max Butenbach doing that as well. I know you've got confidence in guys like Cole Kitchens too, but you start to look towards wrapping up the regular season here next week, but also just what you guys have lengthwise as offensive weapons. It just seems like it continues to grow each week.
24: Yeah, and that's what you want, is you want it difficult to make a decision on maybe a couple spots in your lineup. And Ski obviously had a big swing early in the game. He's taking some really good swings, and good to see him score from first there with a head first flop into home plate
23: <was a flop. laughs>
24: at the end on DC's double. But and obviously Butenbeck's feeling really good and confident right now and swinging the bat well. And, Jeter Worthley, it's hard to imagine not playing him a couple times this weekend. So we'll get some of those guys some more looks back in there probably on Tuesday, and, looking to finish.
23: I see Jet in there, too. Jet gets a new a couple today as well.
24: Yeah, Jet took a really good swing to spark us there on that oppo swing. And led off an inning with a really good barrel and hit another really good one to center field. So, again, a bunch of guys up and down the lineup producing.
23: I don't want to make this all about Dylan Carey on a senior weekend where you guys have so many special ones that have meant so much to this team. But, again, you go back to these moments throughout this weekend where he had to come up really big. He does. You think about what he means to this program both on and off the field.
24: Yeah, if this is the last game he ever plays here in this ballpark, I thought it was pretty cool that he had a – you know, a routine play that, you know, he threw, got to throw a seed over across the infield and finish off a sweep. He's meant a lot to this program, both on and off the field. Just the accolades on the field kind of parallel in comparison to what he's meant in our clubhouse, in the community, how fine a young man he is. And we got a bunch of guys like that in this program. And that's what it takes to be a winning team, is you got to have character. You got to have culture. You have to have guys that are willing to put team before themselves. And when your best players are doing that, then you got a chance to be pretty good.
23: Lastly, postseason workload starting on Tuesday with a quick turnaround then to Minnesota as well. What does the week look like for you guys?
24: Yeah, I mean, it's going to be an off day tomorrow, and then we're going to take a bus ride, you know, up to Omaha and get after it. And then we're going to turn right back around on Wednesday and head to Minnesota. So it's, you know, a couple bus rides this week. But again, there's no rest for the weary. I mean, this is the best time of year. No more school, and we just get to go compete.
23: Congrats, Coach. Appreciate the time.
24: Thank you.
23: 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That'll do it as Nebraska takes down Iowa 8-6. They sweep the Hawkeyes for the first time in the Big Ten era for Nebraska. And the Huskers, an impressive 23-1 here at Hawksfield at Haymarket Park. Next up, they'll be in downtown Omaha on Tuesday night to take on and finish out the I-80 rivalry with Creighton. We'll be on the air at 5:30 with the first pitch at 6. Guys, back to you.
11: Thanks, Nick. Once again, Nebraska wins 8-6. Coming up next for the Huskers is Creighton in Omaha on Tuesday at 6 p.m. with pregame starting at 5:30 right here on the Huskers Radio Network. For Nick Hanley, Ben McLaughlin, and Camden Cohn in Lincoln, I'm Duke Rude. Happy Mother's Day, and thanks for listening to the Huskers Radio Network.
1: This portion of Cowboy Corner is brought to you by our friends at the Four Sixes Ranches. Horses with a history, brands with a background. You're listening to Cowboy Corner. I'm Red Steagall here in the bunkhouse with Jake and Badger and old Dan and Leon and all the rest of the boys. And I want to do a poem that I wrote back in 1999. It's called The Visalia. A friend of mine who raises horses asked if I would stay and halter break some yearlings in the fall. We'd finished eating supper. I was leaned back in a chair as I watched the fire cast shadows on the wall. I heard his footsteps on the porch before I heard him knock. My friend yelled out, "Oh, partner, come on in." He had seen him coming up the drive and recognized the truck and knew the lanky cowboy was a friend. His weathered features, gnarled hands, and bent bow-legged walk all told of life out on the open plains. His dress was plain and simple, but he held his head up high. With hat in hand, he told us why he came. He said he needed horses that could handle rocky ground. They had to have good feet, big and stout. Where he was headed, cattle were untouched by human hands. They was paying by the head to clean them out. He said he had no money, just a promise that he'd pay. A chance he wouldn't turn a dime till spring. He didn't want to borrow mounts. He'd probably wear them out, because when he's through, they won't be worth a thing. My friend said, "Go out to the barn and talk to Escavel. He's got them up this evening in the pen. There'll be a bunch of good ones. Take as many as you need, and I'll see you when you get your cattle in." He went out to his pickup for a moment and returned, an old Visalia saddle in his hand. He set it on a barrel as he turned to walk away, said, "I'll be back to get this when I can." "Old pard," I said, "that ain't much loot for what them horses cost. I think you got the wrong end of this deal. That old saddle ain't worth nothing." He turned to me and said, "To tell the truth, my friend, I got a steal. I ain't worried about my horses. You just saw an honest man. His granddad rode that saddle up the trail. He intends to keep his promise. This is just for me to hold. He knows I know that saddle ain't for sale. And if it takes him 20 years, he'll get that saddle back. He'll whittle at the debt until it's right. An honest man will break his back protecting his good name. A thief will fade away into the night." You see the way he held himself with head and shoulders high? No doubt he carries his share of the load. He values that old saddle about as much as life itself, and I am proud to help him down the road. My granddad came to Texas just before the Civil War, when cash was scarce and land was wild and free. Was known to always help a man who tried to help himself, and I hope that some of that rubbed off on me. The lesson that I learned that night is still with me today. Don't be afraid to stand out from the herd. You'll be repaid 10,000 times with pride and self-respect while other folks place value on your word. I didn't stay that winter. Wasn't much for me to do. I worked the yearlings and then went on my way. After several years, I heard my friend has gone to his reward, and I came down for the service yesterday. I walked into the cabin to relive some happy times. I looked for that old saddle everywhere. In the corner was the barrel where he laid it years ago. It was empty. That old saddle wasn't there. Inside the church, we whispered and remembered our old friend. The preacher helped us all to recollect, and over in the corner sat a solitary man with hat in hand. He paid his last respects. I never got to ask him if he got his saddle back. I'll bet my Justin boots he made the trade. And when he goes to rope in that big roundup in the sky, the Lord will say, "Your entry fees are paid." Wouldn't it be nice to know that when you got up there and you look in the Lord square in the eye and he says to you, "Your entry fees are paid. Come on in." R.J. Vandegrift does a wonderful job of a Chuck Cusimano song called "We Were Cowboys." I'm going to turn him loose on you right now. Here's R.J.

0: We were cowboys. RJ, what a wonderful job of a Chuck Cusimano song that I think is one of the best cowboy songs ever written. And you know, we owe the Lord a lot of recognition every single day we live for allowing us to live the lifestyle that we love as a cowboy, as a cowman, as a horseman, as someone who enjoys the Western lifestyle. We owe that to the Lord. And if we've ever had a doubt that He was in charge, to stand out in the middle of that wide open prairie and look at all the masterpieces that He created just for us. Stay with us. We'll be right back with more of Cowboy Corner. 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
0: 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You're listening to Cowboy Corner. I'm Red Stegall here in the bunkhouse with Jake and Badger and old Dan and Leon and all the rest of the boys. And I want to tell you where we're going to be for the next few weeks, because I want you to come and join us. Every Monday night at 8:30, every Tuesday morning at 12:30, every Saturday morning at 6 a.m., and every Sunday morning at 11:30 a.m., all that Central Standard Time, join us on RFD-TV as we explore another trail somewhere west of Wall Street. For our song of inspiration, I've chosen one by Danny called The Broken Ones. I think this is one of the greatest songs I've ever heard. Here's Danny to sing it for us.

0: The Broken Ones. What a great song, and what a great job, little brother. Well, as my old daddy would say, we got this one saucered and blowed. It's time for us to ride on out of here. We got lots of work to do. On behalf of myself, Red Stegall, and Jake and Badger, and old Dan and Leon, and all the other boys, our producer, Mr. Roger Ramsey, the fellow who holds it together for all of us, Mr. Sean Studer, thanks for riding along with us. We hope we taught you something about the West you didn't know, and especially about a fellow named Bucky Wharton, who has a tremendous history in the world of the livestock from the Wagner family. Remember that Cowboy Corner is brought to you by 4-6 Ranches, horses with a history, brands with a background. 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Before we leave, I want to give you something to think about till next week. William R. Allen said, "Certainly it is a world of scarcity, but the scarcity is not confined to iron ore and arable land. The most constricting scarcities are those of character and personality." William R. Allen said that, and it's the truth. You folks be sure you join us same time, same station next week for another edition of Cowboy Corner. Adios, y'all.
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5: News. I'm Carmen Roberts. President Trump reacts strongly to Iran's response to the U.S. peace plan. Fox's Alex Hogan says the president blasted Tehran in a post on social media.
6: Writing this on Truth Social, he said, "I've just read the response from Iran's so-called representatives. I don't like it. Totally unacceptable."
5: Iranian state media report that Tehran stressed the need for the U.S. to pay compensation for war damages and emphasize Iran's sovereignty over the Strait of Hormuz. The NTSB is gathering information about the evacuation of Frontier Airlines plane after it hit and killed a pedestrian on the runway Friday night at a Denver International Airport.
7: After the pilots brought the plane to a stop, everyone on board was evacuated using emergency slides. 12 people on the plane reported minor injuries and 5 were transported to local hospitals.
5: Fox says Max Gordon, America's listening to Fox News.
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15: The Itty Weather Watch for South Central Nebraska and North Central Kansas calls for fairly quiet weather as we finish out our weekend and head through our work week. As high pressure will be a dominant weather feature. And as a thermal ridge builds into the area, we'll see temperatures warming above normal as we head through the week. Taking a closer look at our forecast, mainly clear, low near 45. Lots of sunshine on Monday, high of 87. Monday night, mainly clear, low near 52, gusty winds. On Tuesday, lots of sun, high of 82. Tuesday night, mainly clear, low of 44. High of 84 on Wednesday, lots of sunshine. From the 880 Weather Center, I'm Laura Lockwood. For more, check KRVN.com. 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
7: The 880 Weather Watch for South Central Nebraska and North Central Kansas calls for fairly quiet weather as we finish out our weekend and head through our work week, as high pressure will be a dominant weather feature. And as a thermal ridge builds into the area, we'll see temperatures warming above normal as we head through the week. Taking a closer look at our forecast, mainly clear, low near 45. Lots of sunshine on Monday, high of 87. Monday night, mainly clear, low near 52, gusty winds. On Tuesday, lots of sun, high of 82. Tuesday night, mainly clear, low of 44. High of 84 on Wednesday, lots of sunshine. From the 880 Weather Center, I'm Laura Lockwood. For more, check KRVN.com. 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
1: It was back in 63 when eating my cooking got the better of me, so I asked this little girl I was going with to be my wife. Well, she said she would, so I said I do. But I'd have said I wouldn't if I'd have just knew how saying I do was gonna screw up all of my life. Well, the first few years weren't all that bad. I'll never forget the good times we had, cause I'm reminded every month when I send her the child support. Well, it wasn't too long till the lust all died, and I'll

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Why, they give her the color television set, then they give her the house, the kids, and both of the cars. See? Well, then they start talking about child support, alimony, and the cost of the court. Didn't take me long to figure out how far in the toilet I was. I'm telling you, they have made a mistake, cause it adds up to more than this cowboy makes. Besides, everything I've ever had worth taking, they've already took. While she's living like a queen on alimony, I'm working two shifts.

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2: I'm Kathleen Maloney. President Trump rejects Iran's response to the latest U.S. peace proposal.
3: The administration saying it's not at all what they had hoped for. The president wrote, "I have just read the response from Iran's so-called representatives. I don't like it. Totally unacceptable."
2: Fox's Alex Hogan, Iran state media, saying the U.S. proposal amounts to surrender, the country instead making demands, including war reparations. Passengers who have been stranded on a cruise ship infected with the hantavirus outbreak are finally getting off.
4: More than 140 passengers aboard the MV Hondius, including 17 Americans, will recover from any symptoms in their home countries.
2: Fox's Gernal Scott. Meanwhile, the ship will next sail to the Netherlands to undergo disinfection. America is listening to Fox News.

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